The English reformers, while renouncing the doctrines of Romanism, had retained many of its forms. Thus, though the authority and the creed of Rome were rejected, not a few of her customs and ceremonies were incorporated into the worship of the Church of England. It was claimed that these things were not matters of conscience, that though they were not commanded in Scripture, and hence were non-essential, yet, not being forbidden, they were not intrinsically evil. Their observance tended to narrow the gulf which separated the Reformed churches from Rome, and it was urged that they would promote the acceptance of the Protestant faith by Romanists. To the conservative and compromising, these arguments seemed conclusive. But there was another class that did not so judge. The fact that these customs tended to bridge over the chasm between Rome and the Reformation, from Martin's, Volume 5, page 22, was, in their view, a conclusive argument against retaining them. They looked upon them as badges of slavery from which they had been delivered and to which they had no disposition to return. They reasoned that God has, in His Word, established the regulations governing His worship, and that men are not at liberty to add to these or to detract from them. The very beginning of the great apostasy was in seeking to supplement the authority of God by that of the Church. Rome began by enjoining what God had not forbidden, and she ended by forbidding what He had explicitly enjoined. Many earnestly desired to return to the purity and simplicity which characterized the primitive church. They regarded many of the established customs of the English church as monuments of idolatry, and they could not in conscience unite in her worship. But the church, being supported by the civil authority, would permit no dissent from her forms. Attendance upon her service was required by law, and unauthorized assemblies for religious worship were prohibited under penalty of imprisonment, exile, and death. At the opening of the 17th century, the monarch, who had just ascended the throne of England, declared his determination to make the Puritans conform or harry them out of the land, or else worse. By George Bancroft in History of the United States of America, hunted, persecuted, and imprisoned, they could discern in the future no promise of better days, and many yielded to the conviction that for such as would serve God according to the dictates of their conscience, England was ceasing forever to be a habitable place. From J.G. Palfrey, History of New England, Chapter 3, Paragraph 43. Some at least determined to seek refuge in Holland. Difficulties, losses, and imprisonment were encountered. Their purposes were thwarted, and they were betrayed into the hands of their enemies. But steadfast perseverance finally conquered, and they found shelter on the friendly shores of the Dutch Republic. In their flight, they had left their houses, their goods, and their means of livelihood. They were strangers in a strange land, among a people of different language and customs. They were forced to resort to new and untried occupations to earn their bread. Middle-aged men, who had spent their lives in tilling the soil, had now to learn mechanical trades. But they cheerfully accepted the situation and lost no time in idleness or repining. Though often pinched with poverty, they thanked God for the blessings which were still granted them and found their joy in unmolested spiritual communion. They knew they were pilgrims, and looked not much on those things, but lifted up their eyes to heaven, their dearest country, and quieted their spirits. From Bancroft, Part 1, Chapter 12, Paragraph 15. In the midst of exile and hardship, their love and faith waxed strong. They trusted the Lord's promises, and He did not fail them in time of need. His angels were by their side to encourage and support them. And when God's hand seemed pointing them across the sea to a land where they might found themselves a state and leave to their children the precious heritage of religious liberty, they went forward without shrinking in the path of providence. God had permitted trials to come upon His people to prepare them for the accomplishment of His gracious purpose toward them. The church had been brought low that she might be exalted. God was about to display His power in her behalf,
to give to the world another evidence that he will not forsake those who trust in him. He had overruled events to cause the wrath of Satan and the plots of evil men to advance his glory and to bring his people to a place of security. Persecution and exile were opening the way to freedom. When first constrained to separate from the English church, the Puritans had joined themselves together by a solemn covenant, as the Lord's free people, to walk together in all his ways made known or to be made known to them. From J. Brown in the Pilgrim Fathers, page 74. Here was the true spirit of reform, the vital principle of Protestantism. It was with this purpose that the Pilgrims departed from Holland to find a home in the New World. John Robinson, their pastor, who was providentially prevented from accompanying them, in his farewell address to the exiles said, "Brethren, we are now ere long to part asunder, and the Lord knoweth whether I shall live ever to see your faces more. But whether the Lord hath appointed it or not, I charge you before God and his blessed angels to follow me no farther than I have followed Christ. If God should reveal anything to you by any other instrument of his, be as ready to receive it as ever you were to receive any truth of my ministry. For I am very confident the Lord hath more truth and light yet to break forth out of his holy word." From Martin, volume 5, page 70. "For my part, I cannot sufficiently bewail the condition of the Reformed churches, who are come to a period in religion and will go at present no farther than the instruments of their reformation. The Lutherans cannot be drawn to go beyond what Luther saw, and the Calvinists, you see, stick fast where they were left by that great man of God, who yet saw not all things. This is a misery much to be lamented, for though they were burning and shining lights in their time, yet they penetrated not into the whole counsel of God, but were they now living, would be as willing to embrace further light as that which they first received." From D. Neal in History of the Puritans, volume 1, page 269. "Remember your church covenant, in which you have agreed to walk in all the ways of the Lord, made or to be made known unto you. Remember your promise and covenant with God and with one another to receive whatever light and truth shall be made known to you from his written word. But withal, take heed, I beseech you, what you receive for truth, and compare it and weigh it with other scriptures of truth before you accept it. For it is not possible the Christian world should come so lately out of such thick anti-Christian darkness, and that full perfection of knowledge should break forth at once." From Martin's, volume 5, pages 70 and 71. "It was the desire for liberty of conscience that inspired the Pilgrims to brave the perils of the long journey across the sea, to endure the hardships and dangers of the wilderness, and with God's blessing to lay on the shores of America the foundation of a mighty nation. Yet, honest and God-fearing as they were, the Pilgrims did not yet comprehend the great principle of religious liberty, the freedom which they sacrificed so much to secure for themselves. They were not equally ready to grant to others. Very few, even of the foremost thinkers and moralists of the 17th century, had any just conception of that grand principle, the outgrowth of the New Testament, which acknowledges God as the sole judge of human faith." From Martin, volume 5, page 297. "The doctrine that God has committed to the church the right to control the conscience and to define and punish heresy is one of the most deeply rooted of papal errors. While the reformers rejected the creed of Rome, they were not entirely free from her spirit of intolerance. The dense darkness in which, through the long ages of her rule, popery had enveloped all Christendom had not even yet been wholly dissipated. Said one of the leading ministers in the colony of Massachusetts Bay, it was toleration that made the world anti-Christian, and the church never took harm by the punishment of heretics." From Martin, volume 5, page 335. "The regulation was adopted by the colonists that only church members should have a voice in the civil government. A kind of state church was formed,
all the people being required to contribute to the support of the clergy, and the magistrates being authorized to suppress heresy. Thus, the secular power was in the hands of the church. It was not long before these measures led to the inevitable result, persecution. 11 years after the planting of the first colony, Roger Williams came to the New World. Like the early pilgrims, he came to enjoy religious freedom. But unlike them, he saw, what so few in his time had yet seen, that this freedom was the inalienable right of all, whatever might be their creed. He was an earnest seeker for truth, with Robinson holding it impossible that all the light from God's Word had yet been received. Williams was the first person in modern Christendom to establish civil government on the doctrine of the liberty of conscience, the equality of opinions before the law. From Bancroft, Part 1, Chapter 15, Paragraph 16. He declared it to be the duty of the magistrate to restrain crime, but never to control the conscience. The public or the magistrates may decide, he said, what is due from man to man, but when they attempt to prescribe a man's duties to God, they are out of place, and there can be no safety. For it is clear that if the magistrate has the power, he may decree one set of opinions or beliefs today and another tomorrow, as has been done in England by different kings and queens and by different popes and councils in the Roman Church, so that belief would become a heap of confusion. From Martin in Volume 5, page 340. Attendance at the services of the established church was required under a penalty of fine or imprisonment. Williams reprobated the law. The worst statute in the English code was that which did but enforce attendance upon the parish church. To compel men to unite with those of a different creed, he regarded as an open violation of their natural rights. To drag to public worship the irreligious and the unwilling seemed only like requiring hypocrisy. No one should be bound to worship, or, he added, to maintain a worship against his own consent. What? Exclaimed his antagonists, amazed at his tenets. Is not the laborer worthy of his hire? Yes, replied he, from them that hire him. From Bancroft, Part 1, Chapter 15, Paragraph 2. Roger Williams was respected and beloved as a faithful minister, a man of rare gifts, of unbending integrity and true benevolence. Yet his steadfast denial of the right of civil magistrates to authority over the church and his demand for religious liberty could not be tolerated. The application of this new doctrine, it was urged, would subvert the fundamental state and government of the country. From Bancroft, Part 1, Chapter 15, Paragraph 10. He was sentenced to banishment from the colonies, and finally, to avoid arrest, he was forced to flee amid the cold and storms of winter into the unbroken forest. For 14 weeks, he says, I was sorely tossed in a bitter season, not knowing what bread or bed did mean. But the ravens fed me in the wilderness, and a hollow tree often served him for a shelter. This is from Martin's Volume 5, pages 349 and 350. Thus he continued his painful flight through the snow and the trackless forest until he found refuge with an Indian tribe whose confidence and affection he had won while endeavoring to teach them the truths of the gospel. Making his way at last after months of change and wandering to the shores of Narragansett Bay, he there laid the foundation of the first state of modern times that in the fullest sense recognized the right of religious freedom. The fundamental principle of Roger Williams' colony was that every man should have liberty to worship God according to the light of his own conscience. From Martin, Volume 5, page 354. His little state, Rhode Island, became the asylum of the oppressed, and it increased and prospered until its foundation principles, civil and religious liberty, became the cornerstones of the American Republic. In that grand old document, which our forefathers set forth as their Bill of Rights, the Declaration of Independence, they declared, "We hold these truths to be self-evident, that all men are created equal, that they are endowed by their Creator with certain unalienable rights, that among these are life,
liberty, and the pursuit of happiness.

has sustained so many martyrs in tortures and flames. They felt that their duty to God was superior to human enactments, and that man could exercise no authority over their consciences. It is an inborn principle which nothing can eradicate. From Congressional Documents, USA, serial number 200, document number 271. As the tidings spread through the countries of Europe, of a land where every man might enjoy the fruit of his own labor and obey the convictions of his conscience, thousands flocked to the shores of the New World. Colonies rapidly multiplied. Massachusetts, by special law, offered free welcome and aid at the public cost to Christians of any nationality who might fly beyond the Atlantic to escape from wars or famine or the oppression of their persecutors. Thus the fugitive and the downtrodden were, by statute, made the guests of the Commonwealth. From Martin, Volume 5, page 417. In 20 years from the first landing at Plymouth, as many thousand pilgrims were settled in New England. To secure the object which they sought, they were content to earn a bare subsistence by a life of frugality and toil. They asked nothing from the soil but the reasonable returns of their own labor. No golden vision threw a deceitful halo around their path. They were content with the slow but steady progress of their social polity. They patiently endured the privations of the wilderness, watering the tree of liberty with their tears and with the sweat of their brow till it took deep root in the land. The Bible was held as the foundation of faith, the source of wisdom, and the charter of liberty. Its principles were diligently taught in the home, in the school, and in the church, and its fruits were manifest in thrift, intelligence, purity, and temperance. One might be for years a dweller in the Puritan settlement and not see a drunkard, or hear an oath, or meet a beggar. From Bancroft, Part 1, Chapter 19, Paragraph 25. It was demonstrated that the principles of the Bible are the surest safeguards of national greatness. The feeble and isolated colonies grew to a confederation of powerful states, and the world marked with wonder the peace and prosperity of a church without a pope and a state without a king. But continually increasing numbers were attracted to the shores of America, actuated by motives widely different from those of the first pilgrims. Though the primitive faith and purity exerted a widespread and molding power, yet its influence became less and less as the numbers increased of those who sought only worldly advantage. The regulation adopted by the early colonists of permitting only members of the church to vote or to hold office in the civil government led to most pernicious results. This measure had been accepted as a means of preserving the purity of the state, but it resulted in the corruption of the church. A profession of religion being the condition of suffrage and office holding, many, actuated solely by motives of worldly policy, united with the church without a change of heart. Thus the churches came to consist, to a considerable extent, of unconverted persons, and even in the ministry were those who not only held errors of doctrine, but who were ignorant of the renewing power of the Holy Spirit. Thus again were demonstrated the evil results, so often witnessed in the history of the church from the days of Constantine to the present, of attempting to build up the church by the aid of the state, of appealing to the secular power in support of the gospel of him who declared, "My kingdom is not of this world." John 18:36. The union of the church with the state, be the degree never so slight, while it may appear to bring the world nearer to the church, does in reality but bring the church nearer to the world. The great principle so nobly advocated by Robinson and Roger Williams, that truth is progressive, that Christians should stand ready to accept all the light which may shine from God's holy word, was lost sight of by their descendants. The Protestant churches of America, and those of Europe as well, so highly favored in receiving the blessings of the Reformation, failed to press forward in the path of reform. Though a few faithful men arose from time to time to proclaim new truth and expose long-cherished error, the majority, like the Jews in Christ's day, or the Papists in the time of Luther, were content to believe as their fathers had believed, and to live as they had lived.

0: Therefore, religion again degenerated into formalism, and errors and superstitions which would have been cast aside had the church continued to walk in the light of God's word were retained and cherished. Thus the spirit inspired by the Reformation gradually died out until there was almost as great need of reform in the Protestant churches as in the Roman church in the time of Luther. There was the same worldliness and spiritual stupor, a similar reverence for the opinions of men, and substitution of human theories for the teachings of God's word. The wide circulation of the Bible in the early part of the 19th century and the great light thus shed upon the world was not followed by a corresponding advance in knowledge of revealed truth or in experimental religion. Satan could not, as in former ages, keep God's word from the people. It had been placed within the reach of all. But in order still to accomplish his object, he led many to value it but lightly. Men neglected to search the scriptures, and thus they continued to accept false interpretations and to cherish doctrines which had no foundation in the Bible. Seeing the failure of his efforts to crush out the truth by persecution, Satan had again resorted to the plan of compromise which led to the great apostasy and formation of the Church of Rome. He had induced Christians to ally themselves not now with pagans, but with those who, by their devotion to the things of this world, had proved themselves to be as truly idolaters as were the worshippers of graven images. And the results of this union were no less pernicious now than in former ages. Pride and extravagance were fostered under the guise of religion, and the churches became corrupted. Satan continued to pervert the doctrines of the Bible, and traditions that were to ruin millions were taking deep root. The church was upholding and defending these traditions instead of contending for the faith which was once delivered unto the saints. Thus were degraded the principles for which the reformers had done and suffered so much.
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3: 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In today's presentation, Pastor Doug examines how evil originated in a message titled, Why Is There Evil?
4: There is a battle in life between good and evil. And a lot of people, when they're thinking about God and thinking about the love of God and the goodness of God, they're troubled because they think, if God is good and if He's love and if He's all-powerful, then why is there evil? And that is really the title for our presentation right now. If God is good and if God is love, then why is there evil? Did God make a devil? Why would a good God make a bad devil? You know, there's a statement I'd like to, I'm trying to put a quote, sort of set the theme at the beginning of each presentation. This one actually comes from Corrie Ten Boom. And it says, the first step to victory is recognizing the enemy. And one of the great things that needs to be achieved in our discovering God's ultimate purpose for our life is to understand that there is an enemy and identify him, understand something of what he's up to. You know, I'd like to begin by going to a story in the Bible that you find in Mark chapter 5. Mark chapter 5, verse 1. And it says, when they came to the other side of the sea, to the country of the Gadarenes, behold, when he had came out of the boat, immediately there met him out of the tombs a man with an unclean spirit. These unclean spirits were often spoken of as devils or demons, who had his dwelling among the tombs. This man is living in this honeycomb of graves on the hillside. And nobody could bind him, not even with chains. He is so thoroughly demon-possessed that he's breaking chains, because he had often been bound with shackles and chains, and the chains had been pulled apart by him, and the shackles broken in pieces. Neither could anyone tame him. And always, notice, always, night and day, he was in the mountains and in the tombs, crying out and cutting himself with stones. Cutting himself, crying. Boy, it must have been spooky living in the town near that cemetery to hear this very sad creature dragging his chains, crying out, shrieking in the night. A little more insight is given by Dr. Luke. Turn in Luke chapter 8. I'll start with verse 26. Luke 8, verse 26. Then they sailed to the country of the Gadarenes that is opposite Galilee. And when he stepped out on the land, there met him a certain man from the city who had demons, devils, a long time. And he wore no clothes. He mentions that, and Mark leaves that out. Nor did he live in a house, but in the tombs. And when he saw Jesus, he cried out, and he fell down before him. As Mark said, he ran to worship him. He fell down before him. And with a loud voice, he said, what have I to do with you, Jesus, Son of the Most High God? Right away, he knew who Jesus was, because there were some spirits in this man that knew Jesus from long before the world was created. What have I to do with you, Jesus, Son of the Most High God? I beg you, do not torment me. For he, Jesus, had commanded the unclean spirit to come out of the man, for it had often seized him. And he was kept under guard, bound with chains and shackles. And he broke the bonds, and he was driven by the demons into the wilderness. And Jesus asked him, saying, what is your name? He said, Legion, because many demons, many devils had entered him. All right, do you have the picture in your mind? Disciples get out of the boat, and this creature comes running out of the tomb. And they'd already had a rough night. Their nerves are frayed. And they're probably pulling the boat up on the shore and trying to dry their gear out. It's all saturated from the storm. And all of a sudden they hear this shriek, and it's barely daylight. And from the shadows of one of these caves or tombs in the hills, this creature comes charging out, running down the hill, naked, dragging chains that are manacled around his neck and his wrists and his ankles. Awful clatter. Covered with cuts, self-inflicted, bruises, smells like death, been living with corpses, what do you expect? Bible, you read on in the story, on the hillsides around him are swine, pigs, wild-eyed, long, dirty hair, foaming at the mouth, his eyes are glaring, comes charging down the hillside towards the disciples. And the disciples are probably thinking, great, good time to witness. I wonder if we have a track available we can share with them. We wondered if we'd have any witnessing opportunities here in this remote region. I suppose they went just sprinting towards the boat. This man is filled with a legion of demons, thousands. There could be up to 6,000 soldiers in a Roman legion. Thousands of devils have filled this man. How does a person get to the place where they are absolutely possessed? And I respectfully disagree with someone that would say, you know, that's the terminology they used in Bible times, but he probably actually just had a little bipolar disorder and some chemicals would have straightened him out. Yeah, there are people in that category, I agree. And there are people that may just need some counseling and everything's going to be fine. This is Exhibit A of somebody who is absolutely, totally, thoroughly demon-possessed. And I have met people that I believe were demon-possessed. They heard voices in their heads, and one person I talked to, and they'd go out at night and get people's pets and kill them, and just, I mean, they were devil-possessed, and they heard these other conversations going on. And why would God make a devil to torment us like that? If God is a God of love, well, you know, the Bible doesn't tell us that God made a devil. God made a beautiful angel, but there is an enemy out there. There is the ultimate arch enemy. There is the ultimate arch fiend. He's very real. And never is the devil happier than when people laugh at his existence. If you believe in Jesus, you need to believe in the devil, because Jesus always said that he's a very real power of being. We do not wrestle against flesh and blood, but against principalities and spirits in heavenly places. That's Ephesians chapter 6. Acts chapter 26, when Christ called Paul to do mission work, he said, this is what I've called you for, to open their eyes and to turn them from darkness to light. There's darkness in this world. There's a prince of darkness. And there's light. Jesus is the light of the world. To turn them from, notice, this is Acts 26, 18, the power of Satan to God. There is no neutral ground. Everybody, Jesus said, is either with me or against me. There is a battle raging for the territory of your affections and your soul, and you get to make the deciding vote. Everybody, if you do not choose Jesus, by default, you are choosing the enemy. That's right. There's no neutral position. There's a battle, and everybody needs to make a conscious choice. And you might say, oh, I'm not going to be a devil worshiper, but I'm not quite ready to give my life to Jesus. Well, then you have just made your choice. Because he that has not the Son has not life. If we don't have Christ in us, there's only one other alternative. If you take away light, what's left? Darkness. And if you want to get the darkness out of a room, what do? Shovel it with a snow shovel? Or do you introduce light and it dispels the darkness? If you want to get the darkness of the devil out of your life, you need to invite the light of God's truth into your life. And the truth will set you free. Amen? There's a real battle going on, friends. Jesus said there's an enemy. You know the parable of the wheat and the tares. Christ said there's this titanic battle going on. And in that parable, he said, and this is Matthew 13, 28, who was it that sowed the bad seeds, the weeds, the tares in the good field? Jesus said an enemy has done this. God made a beautiful world, and he created two beautiful creatures in his image. And everything was perfect, and it was paradise, and it was good. And this is God's plan for you. But an enemy has come to our world. Our planet's been kidnapped by this villain. And Jesus said there's an enemy, and you've got to be on your guard. So, why would God make a devil? Where did evil come from? What does the Bible say? Well, if you read in Isaiah 14, a number of passages sort of give you a lot of clues, and you put them together, you get a pretty clear picture of what's going on. Isaiah 14, 12, how thou art fallen from heaven, O Lucifer, son of the morning, how you are cut down to the ground, which did weaken the nations. For you said in your heart, I will ascend into heaven, I will exalt my throne above the stars of God. I'll also sit upon the mount of the congregation in the sides of the north. I'll ascend above the heights of the clouds. I will be like the Most High. there was this very powerful angel. A matter of fact, he was the most powerful creation of God. One of the first things God created was the principal steward of all his ministering spirits, his general. His name was Lucifer. He wasn't always a devil. If you knew him back then, you would have liked him. Some people like him now. But he was good. He was holy. He was pure. God did not make a devil. He made a beautiful, perfect angel. But because he was so powerful and he was so beautiful, and God makes all of his creatures free, when Lucifer saw all the other angels worshiping Jesus and worshiping God and adoring God, he did too at first, but he began to think, why am I not God? Why don't I have that power? Here I'm always number three or number four, after the Father, Son, and the Spirit, then me. Why can't I create like God does? And just, you know, it's hard to describe where some new bacteria comes from. There's some things you just can't figure it out. There is the mystery of godliness in the Bible, and there's the mystery of iniquity. How in a perfect universe, where there's an all-powerful God who's a God of love, who makes no factory defects, that a creature could go bad. And you might be thinking, God must have done something wrong. Couldn't God have pre-programmed Lucifer to just say, I love you, God, never question? Yeah, he could have, but then God would never really have love. Can you really force love? If you are forcing someone to love you, is it love? If God pre-programmed all of his creatures like robots without any intelligent thought and process to choose to love him because of this wonderful miracle of a divine free will that we have. If we didn't have that free ability to say, I choose to love you, then it's not love. And in order to prove to the universe that God did make these intelligent creatures free, he even made the ones who had freedom to not love him. You see how important that is? You can't have real love unless you have real choice. And God made his intelligent creatures, like his angels and people, with a real choice. And Lucifer proved it. He chose not to love God. He chose to love himself. Everybody in the world falls into one of two categories. You're either motivated by love for God or you're motivated by love for self. Jesus is love. He is a love that gives away from self. The devil is the polar opposite of that. He is self-love. Everything about the devil is me, me, me. He said, I want to be higher. I want to exalt my throne. I want to be God. I want to be the Most High. And so let's suppose you understand that. You might be thinking, okay, well, once he went bad, why didn't God just take his divine ray gun and go and vaporize the devil? Couldn't the Lord have done that? So what if God had just said, all right, Lucifer, enough is enough. I'm going to destroy you. And he had already started to spread distrust about God among the other angels. If God had done that with Lucifer, I mean, you know, if you're an angel, you all walk around, Lucifer is saying, God is not really fair, you know, God is arbitrary and he's cruel. And while you're saying that, all of a sudden, Lucifer's hit by lightning and he's just smoldering ashes on the ground. And you're the other angels watching. You'd be going, ooh, looks like Lucifer was right. God is pretty severe. The other creatures would never love and trust God again. I mean, do you want your children to obey you because you're going to beat them into a pulp if they don't? I hope you don't all have children, but those of you who are adults among, you know what I'm talking about. You want them to obey because what you're asking is reasonable, because they trust your love, they have faith in you. You don't want it to always be fear of torture. Just some of the time. So God couldn't do that. The Lord had to allow Lucifer to demonstrate what the fruit of his rebellion was going to be, so that this problem with not loving and trusting God would never rise up again. And you and I are right now living in the crosshairs of this rebellion in the expanse of time. We are living at the moment where this is being demonstrated, where our world is a spectacle to the universe. and angels and unfallen creatures are watching what's happening down here, because this world is a stage of an incredible battle between good and evil, between Lucifer and Christ, between selfishness and love. It's all being demonstrated among these creatures made in God's image. But you've got to know it's very real. And every day there are battles. If our eyes could be open right now, we would see that in this room around us, not only is the presence of God here demonstrated through His Spirit and unfallen angels, I'm quite sure that the devil and his representatives come. The devil's probably busier with other things, but you can be sure his devils are here. And if it wasn't for the angels of God protecting and preventing, a good thing that there's 2/3 good angels for every 1/3 bad angels, life's tough enough as it is, right? But there's real battles going on. And it's not just in your imagination, it's very real. The devil is a master of deception. That's what makes him especially dangerous. You can read in Revelation 12, verse 9, "And that great dragon was cast out, that old serpent called the devil and Satan that deceives the whole world. He was cast out to the earth, and his angels were cast out with him." He deceives how much? The whole world. Most of the world is deceived about what the ultimate purpose is. Most of the world is deceived about what to worship and who to worship and who he is and how to worship. Most of the world is deluded. And God has come down and he has given us a book of truth. And he said, if you would like to be delivered from those deceptions, if you want to know what's really going on, then it's coming through the word of God that came through Christ and the holy men that spoke, moved by the Holy Spirit, written in this sacred book. God has given us understanding of what the devil's up to. 2 Thessalonians 2, verse 8 and 9, it tells us, "Then that wicked one will be revealed, who the Lord will consume with the spirit of his mouth and destroy with the brightness of his coming, even him whose coming is after the working of Satan, with all power and signs and lying wonders." The devil can do wonderful things, and they're deceptive wonders. This verse also tells us that he's going to have an end. In fact, it's very important for us to remember that Jesus said that the lake of fire is prepared for the devil and his angels, and ultimately all that follow the devil and his angels. There's only two choices in life. Christ said there are two roads. There's a road to life. Straight is the gate and narrow is the way that leads to life, and few there be that find it. Few prioritize looking for that road to eternal life. Broad is the way and wide is the gate that leads to destruction, and it's many who are going down that road. Not because the Lord is trying to hide it, but very few are searching for it. Or we're just too busy with other things. The devil is trying to just create a distraction. Well, how do we overcome the devil? 1 Peter 5, verse 8 and 9, "Be sober." Don't use drugs. That's clear enough. Don't drink. That's the worst drug of all. Take my word for it. And I use them all. "Be sober, be vigilant, be on your guard. Because your adversary, the devil, is going around as a roaring lion seeking whom he might devour. Whom you resist," resist the devil, "steadfast in the faith." Through your faith in God, you can resist the devil, knowing that the same afflictions are accomplished in your brethren that are in the world. Others have done it. You can do it. Yes, you can. That same Jesus who helped me quit smoking, who helped me quit cursing, who helped me quit stealing and drinking and drugs, that same Jesus can help you, and he can help me finish the areas I still need help. I believe that God can help you resist temptation. We're all tempted every day. That's right, because there's a battle going on. And you need to recognize that to achieve your ultimate purpose. Another verse, James, these are good promises. James 1:7, "Therefore submit to God, resist the devil, and he will flee from you. Draw near to God, and he will draw near to you." So one of the best ways to resist the devil is as you are submitting to God and drawing near to God through prayer, surrendering your life to him every day. You know, it's hard to sin when you know God's right next to you. And if you live in the presence of God, you're going to find it's easier to live a different kind of life. Say amen. 1 John 4:4, You are of God, little children, and you've overcome them, because he who is in you is greater than he that is in the world. If Christ is in you, greater is he that is in you than he that is in the world. And again, 1 John 3:8. For this purpose the Son of God was manifested, notice this, that he might destroy the works of the devil. Christ in your life destroys the work of the devil in your life. You know, I probably ought to head back to my story I started with. You remember the demoniac, that man filled with legions of devils? Tells us this man was always in the mountains crying. Certainly wasn't happy. Tormented. There is no peace for the wicked, the Bible says. If you want peace, Jesus says, come unto me, I will give you rest. I will give you peace. Surrounded by pigs, death, cemetery, unclean. But you know what the wonderful thing is in this story? That man, when he saw Jesus land on the shore, as messed up as he was with legions of devils, whatever was left of that man inside, he maybe heard the devils talking and said, oh, it's Jesus, Son of God. What's he going to do? He's going to cast us out. And he thought, that's my only hope. And whatever he had left, he decided to run to Jesus. And the Lord saved that man. And I believe Jesus took him down to the water and washed him off. Kind of like a type of baptism, you might say. I think when Jesus told the demons to come out, the chains fell off, just like they fell off Peter when the angel came to him in prison. I think that the Bible tells us that when the people from the town came to see what had happened, they heard about all the pigs that were lost. They saw the man sitting at the feet of Jesus, clothed and in his right mind. Don't you want to be in your right mind? Where did he get his clothes? I think Jesus took off his robe and covered him, just like he covers you with his own righteousness. This is just such a wonderful story. You know why? You cannot find an example in the story of a person who is outwardly more hopeless than this man. Maybe he had wasted his youth. He just gave in to every temptation. He thought life was a party. And you know, whenever you listen to the devil, you get good at whatever you practice. If you practice resisting temptation, you get good at it. If you practice giving in to temptation, you'll weld those habits and you become good at that. And little by little, this man practicing giving in to the devil, he got to the place where he could not say no. Every day we're making decisions who we're going to serve. Now friends, I want you to notice on the shore that day, there are two ultimate purposes. You see yourself in this story. You are somewhere in this story. God came into the world in the form of a man. His name is Jesus, to show us God's plan for you. If you want to know what the devil's plan is for you, that man is exhibit A of what the devil does when he fills a man. On the shore there, by the beach of Galilee, were two individuals. That man came to Jesus, and there was Jesus. The disciples all ran away. There they are, facing off. There are the two ultimate destinies. Being like Christ's son, that's a Christian. Being like God's son, Jesus rather. Or being like the devil. You got the picture? Christ, loving, noble, dignified, self-possessed, powerful. Or this raving lunatic. That's the devil's plan for you. And we get to choose which plan we want for our lives. Christ's purpose for you is to be like him. Now here is the good news. No matter how far from God you may have wandered, you can come just like you are. You aren't worse off than this man, and Jesus will accept you. Do you believe that? This man came like he was. Did Christ say you've gone too far? If Christ would heal and forgive and save this man, can he save you? I identify with this story because I was something like that man when I came to Jesus. I mean, I was a mess. And if the Lord could do it for me, he can do it for you.
3: Do you realize that there are over 300 references to the second coming of Jesus in the Bible? With so many verses referencing that one event, it would appear to be anything but insignificant. 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
2: Here's Scott Ritzema with another final minute message.
9: Many people say, I need to send my kids to the big high school so they can go to the football games and have the big banquets and proms and all of these events in the development of a child. For thousands of years, people developed great without those things. The Israelites developed great social skills in their time, in ordinary life. And I should mention, by the way, The Classroom of the Remnant by my friend Joshua White shows some powerful research that socialization is actually better among the homeschooled population than the public school population. So this whole myth that, well, I don't want to homeschool my kids because they won't be socialized properly, you know, if you put them in the public schools, you're socializing them into a culture that is completely contrary to what you want them to be socialized into. So children will be socialized, assimilated into a certain way of interacting and thinking and believing and doing. Do you want that socialization to be under your values and authority? Or in the school.
10: What is truth? Ever since humans have existed, we've been searching for truth. Today, it's popular to believe that there is no absolute truth. Today's question, how do you think God feels about you?
11: Fantastic, now that I'm making the better choices that I should have been making years ago.
12: I don't think I'd love me if I were God.
13: I think he's absolutely crazy about me.
10: Jesus Christ said, for this reason I came into the world, to testify to truth. God's word has absolute truth. Here's what the scriptures say. 1 John 3 verse 1 says, how great is the love the Father has lavished on us, that we should be called children of God. And that is what we are. And John 3:16, for God so loved the world that he gave his one and only Son, that whoever believes in him shall not perish but have eternal life. For more of God's truth, visit BibleStudies.com, a public service of the Seventh-day Adventist Church.
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0: And Jesus spake a parable to certain people who trusted in themselves for salvation, considering themselves righteous, despising all other people.
1: Mother, why does Father go to the temple and pray so often?
2: Oh, your father is a good man, my dear.
1: Oh, I know that, but why does he go to the temple and pray? Can't he pray right here at home? Or won't God hear him from here?
2: Oh, he must go to the temple, dear, so he can be seen by other people.
1: Can't other people pray for themselves?
2: Oh, yes, of course, dear, but, well, we're Pharisees. We must be examples to other people.
1: Yes, I know we're Pharisees. The girl down the street's always making fun of me and calling me a Pharisee.
2: She's a Sadducee, so don't you pay any attention to her.
1: What's the difference between Pharisees and Sadducees?
2: Oh, we're just not at all the same.
1: We're all Israelites, aren't we?
2: Yes, dear.
1: Then why are we different?
2: Well, I'll try to explain if you'll listen.
1: I will, Mother. I want to know.
2: Well, the difference, of course, is in our religion. We Pharisees believe God watches over us and cares what we do.
1: He does, doesn't he?
2: Oh, yes, very carefully. That's why we must do exactly as he has ordered. God is very strict about that, and he'll punish us for the tiniest disobedience.
1: How do we know what God wants us to do?
2: Well, my dear, that's one of the most important lessons that we must learn. By two ways, the law of Moses and the tradition of the elders. There is no other way to salvation. And that's why your father goes to the temple to pray, to let others know that we are saved, that our way is right. All other ways are wrong, my dear. In fact, we despise all other ways and people.
1: And what does that girl believe?
2: The Sadducees? Oh, they believe in nothing, really. Oh, they hardly believe in a God. They picture him as paying little attention to men and taking little interest in their affairs.
1: How do they know what's good and what's bad?
2: Oh, they don't. They do as the world does. But we don't. We do as God wants. That's why we're better than they are, and why we look down upon everyone else as not being worthy of a second thought.
1: So that's why Father goes to the temple and stands where everyone can see him and hear him pray. So everyone will know that we're better than they are. I have a good

0: Thee, O God, in righteousness and holiness. O God, art thou not thankful that a perfect Pharisee like me comes before thee to worship? I am incomparably superior to the common people. I have many virtues, O God. For these I am thankful, and also I am sure they endear me to thyself. I am grateful that by myself and my own willpower and strength, I have kept strictly within the letter of the law. Unlike other men, I am not an extortioner, unjust, adulterer, or as low and evil as the publican. I have many other things to my credit, O God. I fast twice each week. I pay tithe, O Lord, more tithe than the Mosaic law requires. Credit this to my account, O God, and I shall continue to pay tithe on those things that I myself, by my own hard labor, acquired. I stand before thee, O God, a Pharisee, perfect in all things.
1: Father, why do those other children call me that publican?
2: Because I am a tax collector, my son. A publican.
1: But they make fun of me. Why?
2: Son, I guess they have the right to.
1: Why, Father? Why?
2: Because I am a publican.
1: Are publicans bad?
2: People think so.
1: Well, I don't. I think you're the best father in the whole wide world. And I love Mother, too.
2: It isn't what we are, son, that people hate about us. It's what we do.
1: What do we do?
2: I'm a tax collector.
1: Why would they hate us for that? Someone has to collect taxes, don't they?
2: Yes, but, well, we collect more than we have to.
1: Oh, well, stop then, and people won't hate us.
2: I can't stop.
1: You just said you collect more than you have to.
2: I do, yet I don't. I mean, it's the system. The chief tax collector here pays Rome a certain amount for the privilege of collecting taxes. He sends Rome that much. Well, he can't collect for nothing. He has to live. So he collects more than he sends to Rome.
1: I don't see anything wrong with that.
2: People call it extortion, stealing.
1: Is this stealing? Really stealing, Father?
2: Well, it goes much deeper than that, son. I collect two kinds of taxes. So much per person and so much per lot of ground.

0: And unworthy, that God could never hear my prayers as he does the Pharisees.
1: Have you ever tried it? Standing up there by the temple like they do and praying real loud? God can't help but hear you.
0: Oh, no, son. I could never do that. I'm not worthy. When I pray, I stand far off. Oh, God, have mercy upon me, for I am not worthy even to lift my eyes heavenward. God, be merciful to me, a sinner.
2: Jesus said,
3: I tell you, this man went down to his house justified rather than the other. For every one that exalteth himself shall be abased, and he that humbleth himself shall be exalted.

0: Welcome to Corinth, Paul. We have heard much of your work. The Lord God of the cross has been with you and blessed your efforts.
1: The Lord Jesus is good to me. And you, your wife Priscilla?
0: He has blessed us too. You will stay with us, of course.
1: If you wish.
0: Oh, we have plenty of room. And we're both tent makers, you and I. We could work together.
1: Corinth is a wicked city, I hear.
0: It's a great commercial center. Also, its people are given almost entirely to idol worship. They seem to care for nothing except the pleasures and gaieties of the hour. Oh, the Greeks believe that there is a need of elevating the human race, but they regard the study of philosophy and science as the only means of attaining true elevation and honor.
1: To the Israelites, Jesus on the cross is a stumbling block. To the Greeks, foolishness. To me, the cross is the one subject of supreme interest, and I'm going to preach the cross ever and ever and ever again, for it is by the way of the cross that Jesus is glorified.
2: So Paul preached in the Israelite synagogue. Fearlessly he revealed their ignorance concerning the meaning of those scriptures which they boasted to understand. He rebuked their worldliness, their love of station, titles, and display, and their selfishness. And when Silas and Timothy had come from Macedonia to help Paul, they all continued to preach Christ and him crucified. Not only in words did they preach the gospel, but in their daily lives also. Angels cooperated with them, and the grace and power of God were shown in the conversion of many, including Crispus, the chief ruler of the synagogue.
3: They are nothing but low-down, lewd followers of Satan. All they say and do is through the power of the evil one, just like it was with that man they crucified. What's his name? Jesus of Nazareth. I wish with all my heart that Caiaphas and Annas and the rest of the priests and rulers at Jerusalem had killed Jesus and every one of his followers then and there. We wouldn't be having this trouble with Paul and his gang if they had.
4: I think they tried to, and many others have tried also. But it seems like the more one tries to get rid of them, the more prominent they get.
3: Of course. The devil forces his doctrines on people, and that's what Jesus did and Paul is doing. And now, of all things, Crispus, chief ruler of the synagogue, has joined with Paul. It makes me so angry I could kill him with my bare hands.
1: You know, Aquila, I've never felt quite like this before. The depravity and wickedness of the Gentiles and the contempt and insults of the Israelites almost discourage me.
0: Surely you're not planning to leave.
1: I'm thinking about it. However, I won't do anything unless I first seek God's will in the matter.
5: Be not afraid, Paul, but speak and hold not thy peace, for the Lord is with thee. He has many people in this city.
1: Well, Aquila, I'm going to stay. The Lord so instructed me, for he has many children in Corinth.
0: We're so happy, Paul.
1: I'm not going to preach as I did in Athens. Here I'm going to teach Christ on the cross in simple terms and words. The immediate needs, the present trials of suffering, struggling people, these must be met. Not with eloquent sermons,

0: practical instructions and help.
1: Now that Crispus has joined Paul and I've been made chief ruler of the synagogue in his place, I'm going to do something about Paul and his gang.
2: May I inquire what His Highness Sosthenes is going to do?
1: A new man has just come as proconsul of Achaia, correct?
2: Yes, Gallio is new here. He doesn't know much about what is going on.
1: I will arouse all the Israelites in Corinth, and in a body, we will take Paul before the judgment seat of Gallio.
2: You mean you're going to arouse the people to mob hysteria?
1: Exactly.
2: Regardless of what you have to tell the people to get them in an excited, angry frame of mind?
1: Of course. We must be rid of Paul at any cost. Getting rid of an agent of Satan is worth any means.
2: Now I can see you're going to make quite a chief ruler.
1: I admit it.
3: Yes?
4: My name is Paul. My father was a Roman citizen, my mother an Israelite.
3: What do you want?
4: You might say that I'm a preacher. Would like to talk with you about religion.
3: Paul. Well, now I know where I've heard that name. You're head of the new Christian doctrines, teaching them here in Corinth. I've heard quite a lot about you. Would like to talk to you. Come in.
4: Thank you.
3: Be seated.
4: Yes, thank you.
3: Why did you pick me to call on?
4: I'm going from door to door and telling the story of salvation to all who will listen. It's a new way of preaching. But I do get to tell the way of salvation to a lot of people who otherwise wouldn't hear it.
1: You are my people. I am your chief religious ruler. God has given me charge over you. You are to follow the religious instruction God gives to you through me. I command you, then, in the name of the God of Abraham, Isaac, and Jacob, to follow me and take one named Paul, who is teaching the doctrines of Satan as doctrines of God. This we cannot permit. If we did, we would be held accountable, just the same as if we ourselves were teaching such evil and wicked ways. Do you agree? We will take Paul to Gallio, proconsul of Achaia. It is our duty to be loud and angry and insistent. Together, now, with me, away with Paul!

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1: Quiet! Quiet now, quiet!
0: I believe you are the new chief ruler of the Israelite synagogue?
1: Yes, Your Honor.
0: What can I do for you?
1: This fellow, I've brought him for you to judge according to his criminal offenses.
0: That is precisely why I am here.
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6: Now Jeremiah the prophet stood in the court of the Lord's temple and spoke to the people.
7: Thus saith the Lord God of Israel, behold, I will bring upon Jerusalem and all Judah the evil that has been foretold, because ye have hardened your hearts and have not hearkened unto my commandments.
8: False and lying words! Jerusalem shall not fall. It will remain forever.
9: Yes, it will fall.
10: Jerusalem will last forever.
11: Higher.
12: What goes on here?
13: Just a minute, Your Highness. Please quiet down.
14: Quiet.
13: Quiet. The princes from the royal palace are here. Now, Your Highness, may I ask you to repeat your question?
15: I ask what goes on here.
13: This man speaks words of treason, saying that Jerusalem shall become desolate.
15: You're positive he said these things?
13: I am a priest, Your Highness, and speak only truth. Besides, these people all heard it. People of Judah, you heard this man who calls himself a prophet of God. Did he not say that our king, our city, our country would come to an end?
8: Treason, if I ever heard
16: it!
13: Your Highness, this man committed treason. He should die.
7: The Lord sent me to speak against this city, as ye have heard. Change your evil ways and obey the Lord your God, and he will not bring destruction upon you or your cities. As for me, I am in your hand. Do with me as seemeth good and meet unto you.
8: Maybe he does speak words of truth. He certainly speaks with authority, without fear. He has the courage of truth. I say, harm him not. Let him go.
15: A priest, I think this man is right. At least, it would be unwise right at the moment to harm Jeremiah.
13: He's guilty of treason. Put him to death.
15: No, he shall not be put to death. Is that understood?
13: Yes, Your Highness.
6: Yet another time, Jeremiah stood in the temple court prophesying the doom of Judah. Instead of bringing repentance, Jeremiah's words aroused the anger of Pashur, a priest in the temple.
17: Smite that man! Place him in the stocks at the gate called Benjamin, that he may be disgraced before all the people. Guard, is Jeremiah still in the stocks?
18: Yes, Your Grace.
17: Did he give you any trouble?
18: None, Your Grace.
17: Remove him from the stocks and bring him here to me. I trust
7: that
17: you...
7: Thy name is no longer Pashur, but Fear. For thus saith the Lord, thou and all that dwell in thine house shall go into captivity, and thou shalt come to Babylon, and there shalt thou die, and shall be buried there, thou and all thy friends to whom thou hast prophesied lies.
17: Take him back to prison!
6: And King Jehoiakim ended his reign over Judah in disgrace, rejected of heaven, unloved by the people and despised by the rulers of Babylon. His son Jehoiakim became king, ruling Judah for only 3 months and 10 days, and he too ended his reign in disgrace and captivity. Then did Nebuchadnezzar, king of Babylon, place Zedekiah on the throne of Judah. For a while, King Zedekiah chose to pay allegiance to Nebuchadnezzar. Finally, Zedekiah rebelled, and Nebuchadnezzar, king of Babylon, came, he and all his army, against Jerusalem to besiege it.
9: Scribe, lackey, guards, Jeremiah, someone, anyone come and help me.
11: Long live the king. I humbly beg his majesty's permission to speak.
9: Who are you?
11: I'm a son of one of the prophets.
9: What do you want?
11: His majesty just called for Jeremiah. He's in the outer chamber, sir. He was sneaking out of the city, but I stopped him and have brought him hither to thee, O king.
7: Long live the king. The words he speaks, O king, are untrue. For many years I've been a faithful witness for God. And now, as Jerusalem is about to pass into the hands of the Babylonians, my work is done. I was leaving, hoping only to pass my remaining years in peace.
14: He lies, your majesty. He was trying to leave to join the Babylonian army against his own people. Treason!
9: I have no choice but to agree. Do unto him what you wish.
14: Thank you, your majesty. Guards, bring the so-called prophet and follow me to the house of the keeper of the prison.
9: Is the prophet still in prison?
16: Yes, your majesty.
9: I wish to talk to him. Get him. Bring him hither. Secretly.
7: Long live the king.
9: Jeremiah, Nebuchadnezzar and his army approach Jerusalem. I've been thinking. Perhaps you are chosen of God to be his prophet. Is there a chance for us?
7: There is none, O king. The Lord hath revealed unto me that thou shalt surely be delivered into the hand of the king of Babylon.
9: Oh, what a sad day for Judah.
7: O king, what have I done against thee that ye keep me in prison? I have spoken only the truth about Babylon and Judah. Other prophets spoke pleasant but vain things, saying that the king of Babylon shall not come up against thee or against Jerusalem. But events have proved them to be false prophets. Therefore, O king, do not return me to the prison, lest I die there.
9: Guards! Back to the prison with him!
6: From the prison, Jeremiah continued to serve God by urging the people to yield to the Babylonian demands and thus save many lives. This enraged the princes so much that they demanded and received permission from the king to do unto Jeremiah as they saw fit.
14: Into the dungeon he goes!
19: Jeremiah! Jeremiah!
7: I'm here!
19: I am here with 30 men by permission of the king to take you out from this filthy dungeon. We'll drop ropes to you, tie them under your arms, and we'll soon have you out.
7: Thou art truly a friend, Ebed-Melech. The Lord shall surely deliver thee from the evil that shall soon befall Jerusalem.

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1: Happy Sabbath. How many of you have been blessed by the music here? Amen. By the way, just a reminder, there's concert 4:30. I love the Revelation of Hope singers. I was so blessed to know that they were able to come with me from Central California to be able to minister to here, to you, to Loma Linda. Why don't we start with a word of prayer? Let's ask God to bless us in a very special way. Father in heaven, thank you so much for being the light of the world. And like the Bible says, the light that lights every man's world. Jesus, we just thank you that you are a bright light in a world full of darkness. And thank you, God, that you are leading us safely home if our eyes are upon you. Jesus, we pray and ask that you would bless us in a special way, that you would share with us your faithfulness and your goodness and your righteousness. We also pray for the greatest of all teachers and preachers, the Holy Spirit, to be present. In Jesus' name we pray. Amen. Just a special thank you to Loma Linda University, Advent Hope, and Campus Hill Church. We have been tremendously blessed. Although I miss my home church series where I pastor at, it is still a wonderful experience to be able to be here, to meet so many wonderful people, and to eat some very good food. The closest thing we have to healthy food in series Modesto is Taco Bell. So that lets you know what kind of health community we really are. But I'm really blessed to be here. I'm really thankful that God has been sharing some wonderful things during this restoration time. I'm also going to be sharing my testimony this morning. It starts off like this. I was born and raised in Southern California in 1979, which makes me the age of 34. I'll be turning 35 this year. The gray hairs are starting to pop out over here, some on my beard, and even in the unibrow as well. And I was born and raised between two different cultures. You can obviously see that I'm Indian, but I talk like a Westerner most of the time. Down in Southern California, Orange County, which is just about an hour from here, I was raised in a very traditional Indian home. I'd go outside and it was a very Western world. Inside my house, India. Outside my house, Detroit. That's the way it was growing up. I come from a very interesting kind of culture. My parents immigrated a year before I was born, 1978. They came from Punjab, India. And I come from a very interesting kind of religious background. My family is Punjabi. They also would go to the Sikh temple occasionally on Sundays. I used to wear the Sikh bracelet as well. I also come from a Hindu background as well. Inside my home, there was various statues and idols. And we would go occasionally to the Hindu temple. I also come from a certain sect of Hinduism, something that is called Satsangi, which is considered a kind of philosophy that emphasizes certain thing in Hinduism, and that is meditation and reincarnation. So I grew up a vegetarian. I knew about haystacks and potlucks well before I became an Adventist. And so I knew all the lingo. And so this is how I grew up down in Southern California. Inside my house was a very traditional home. Outside was a very Western culture. My family was, as I said earlier in one of the meetings, very academically inclined. My oldest sister went to law school. I have two sisters that are doctors. Another sister that's an accountant. I have another brother who just finished up his master's at USC. So my family at a very early age was taught to value education. My parents for fun would take us to the library of all places. It's Indian family. You get a B+, you're in big trouble. They notice nothing but the B+, even though you get rest of everything else being A's. And so this is kind of the background that I came from. A very traditional Indian mindset. And being here in Loma Linda, I've come across a lot of Indian people, South Asians. I'm really glad that you are here. It's good to know that I have brothers and sisters here as well. But what was very interesting growing up is that I was somebody who was sort of like the black sheep in the family. You know, while everybody was studying, I would oftentimes be playing video games for about 8 hours a day. And that did not warp my brain. Yeah, right. And so this is how I grew up. I didn't do very well in school. In fact, I was very nominal, very average. My sisters were doing my dad's taxes in their preteens. That's the kind of family that I come from, stressing high educational values. And then there was an Elkanda. And so as I was growing up, I would oftentimes be thinking about bigger things in this world. I'd also think about what was my purpose in life, what was God wanting me to understand. In my house, there was these pictures of these various gurus who had long beards and big bellies, and I'd always think to myself, is that God? But you see, this is how a lot of people growing up don't understand who God really is. This is the only picture they have about divine things. And so based upon that picture determines also their behavior or their religious inclinations. This is why sharing the Bible with people is extremely important, because it opens up the most beautiful picture of love there is on earth. Can you say amen to that? And so when I was age 13, I began to do something very interesting. Every year, around August time, down in that little city called Artesia, they would celebrate India's Independence Day. Okay? And they would have this huge Indian fair. There was Indian boots. You wouldn't see any other kinds of Americans except for Indians for miles. And so every year around August, I would go through these various booths at this fair, and I would get all the free things. I loved free things. I'd go around with this little bag that said, I love India. And I would go to one booth, and it would have Dr. Singh's medical practice, and here's a free pencil. And I'd get that pencil, and I'd go to Mr. Patel's tax service, and I'd go to that booth. And I'd get all sorts of free things. But something unusual took place at the age of 13, something I never forgot. I was going around this fair one year, and as I was making way around the booths, getting all the free things, all of a sudden, I came across an unusual kind of booth. It was shaped like a small boat, and there was little stairs leading into this small boat. And I'm scratching my head. I was with my little sister, and I was thinking to myself, what in the world is this little boat doing in the middle of this Indian fair? So I went inside, and I went inside. I never forgot what I actually witnessed. It startled me. This is what I saw: an elderly Caucasian lady giving Bible studies to young Indian children. I have no clue how she even got on the property. It was some kind of outreach ministry. And so I sat there with my little sister. I had no clue what she actually said, but I do remember one thing, and it was the appeal at the end of her little Bible study. She said this: who wants to accept Jesus in their heart? Nobody raised their hands. So she said it again: who would like to accept Jesus in their heart? Nobody said anything. And then finally she says, whoever would like to accept Jesus in their heart would get this free Bible. And I only heard one thing, and you know what I heard? The word free. So I raised my hand. I actually have that Bible still today. And it says, Anel Kanda, the year he accepted Christ. I have no clue what I was doing at that time. But I took that Bible and I said, oh, I got another free book. I actually put it in a bookshelf, and I continued to grow up between two different cultures, oftentimes being confused and seeing the Western world and then the Indian culture. But then something took place when I turned 18. I got my own car, wasn't brand new. It was a Buick Skylark. I started college, and I decided that I was going to be more intelligent than my sisters. My sisters, who were racking up bills at universities, I decided that I was going to go to community college and then transfer over to university. Let me tell you something. I spent 4 years at that community college. 4 years. 4 years before I finally transferred to Cal State Fullerton. 4 years of my life in that community college. But something was taking place during that time when I was at community college. Oftentimes I would sit in class, I was extremely bored of the teachers, and that never happens here at Loma Linda University, amen? And so there I was just listening to the teachers over and over lecture, and I was extremely bored. And so I decided to go to other kinds of places. One of the places I decided to go, of all places, was the library. It's like my safe retreat. So I went to the library and I picked up different books, and I would spend hours just reading and studying various kinds of literature. I also was somebody who had a lot of heart longings at that time, and I was wanting more than what I saw, because what I saw was simply to get educated, get a job, get a family, and then die. That's all I saw. And I could not see past that point, and to me, my life felt like it had no purpose whatsoever. Nothing worth living for. I was just somebody in the midst of millions and billions of people. What would my life even matter to this world? And my heart was really yearning for something more than I saw and more than what I was experiencing. And so I began to experiment with all sorts of different things. Reading books on spiritualism, reading books about religion, reading all sorts of things. And during this time, I was beginning this time of searching and trying to understand what reality was truly all about. I actually came across a very unusual book. This book was about end time events, about prophecy. And so I picked up this book, and as I began to read this book, I began thinking to myself, oh my goodness, we are living at the end of time. And the book said something very interesting at the library. It said this, that there will be a so-called mysterious end time figure who would show up at the end of the apocalypse, and he would lead the world into deception, and he would be called the Antichrist. Now let me tell you something, I didn't know a single thing about Jesus Christ, but I was very curious about who this Antichrist figure was. And so what I did is I thought to myself, oh my goodness, I wonder who this Antichrist figure is, this evil villain who's going to show up. And one day when I was lying in my bed, I actually came to this epiphany. I said to myself, it's Saddam Hussein. In my foolishness, God was still working. Amen? And so I thought to myself, I have to tell everybody about this. And so I went to my work. I just started a work. I started working at Kmart. It was my first job. I know some of you shop there, so it's okay. And so what happens is, I would go into the break room, and I would tell people about this great epiphany that I had. And I would say things like, do you want to know about end time events? And they would say to me, what is it that you have? And I would share with them in very interesting ways. I would say, it's Saddam Hussein who's going to bring the end of the world. And they would stare at me, and they would just say, well, that's nice to know. Do this about 4 or 5 times until one day there was a new person who started working at my job. He was about 6'6". He was an African American, big fro, 300 pounds. He walked in. I even called security on him the first time. He eventually became my best friend. Came in there. We have sound effects here at Loma Linda. That's wonderful. He went in there. He came into the break room. I went to the break room, and you know what I did? I walked over to him and I said to him, do you want to know about end time events? He said, yes. And then I said, I know who the Antichrist is. And he stopped what he was doing and he looked at me and he says, then tell me. And I said to him in very solemn tones, Saddam Hussein. And what was so funny, without even batting an eyelid, he says, no, it's not. And you know what he began to do at that very moment? He took out a Bible and began to share for me Bible prophecy. This was the first time someone actually engaged me in the Bible study. And so I began to pick up the scriptures with him, and he began to share with me biblical prophecies that were so powerful, that were so true. You know, one of my interests in college was art history. I studied the Renaissance age. I was very much interested in that kind of culture at that time. And so I was well aware of what took place during the Protestant Reformation. And as I was learning these powerful things, I was thinking to myself, wow, this is history, put it pro forma over prophecy, and it makes clear sense. One of the reasons why I love the Bible, as I said earlier in one of the presentations, is that the Bible is a real book about real people who had real experiences in real locations with the real God. And that is what makes the Bible so unique from any other kind of religious literature that is out there. Even the writings of Buddha are just writings written supposedly about what Buddha might have said. They were not the original writings of Buddha. In fact, when you go to the Quran in its original Arabic language is not allowed to be scrutinized. I have a book. I found it and on Amazon, and it's called 23 Years. About the life of Muhammad the Prophet. Ali Daqshi wrote that book. He's now dead. They killed him because he was somebody who was actually scrutinizing the Quran. In fact, one of my friends who's Iranian, I showed him that book and he got very scared because he said, whoever has that book will be killed in Iran. But what makes the Bible so interesting is that it has been scrutinized, it has been examined, and it has been interrogated. We probably should just move that somewhere else. So, It's okay, no worries. But here's the thing, ladies and gentlemen. The Bible is a very special book. Now pay attention to this because you don't want to miss these things. The Bible is so remarkable because what you find in the Bible is a portal between you and God. You find the words of God written there for us that give us life and spirit. Through the Bible, God wants to lead us to who He is and what are His objective thoughts. Oftentimes, our feelings will waver. Oftentimes, our circumstances will change. But the Bible is so extraordinary because there you see a solid affirmation about God's thoughts towards you. Can you say amen to that? If I want to know God loves you, oftentimes I may one day feel it, another time I don't feel it. But when I go through the Bible, I find God's consistent thoughts, they're planted, objectively stated, that God has loved me with an everlasting love. That's why God gives us His Word. It's so powerful. And so as I begin to grow up, and as I begin to study the Bible with my friend, what was so interesting about my friend Abraham is this. His mom was actually praying for him. He got into a lot of trouble growing up, went to academies, even got kicked out. His mom had been praying for him that he would be able to find somebody who he could witness to. And God sent me as the answer to that prayer. And so we begin to talk and dialogue. I begin to ask so many questions. And oftentimes while we were in the break room or go outside, push some carts, hang out, get some lunch, he would share with me things from God's Word. And that is what is so powerful. I was beginning to see things from God's Word. And the remarkable things about Adventism was that I was able to go home and check out the things that I was learning. What makes Adventism so unique is that it's dialogical. There's discussion and dialogue. You're able to examine. There's nothing that says, hey, you must believe this with the only tools, and you cannot go outside and examine or criticize or scrutinize whether or not this is true. Beautiful thing about truth is, it's like a diamond. The more you scratch at it, the more beautiful it becomes. And that's why it makes so Adventism so beautiful, is that it is scriptural. And from this, I was beginning to learn the Bible and know more about God and His ways and His plans. Unfortunately, at the same time, I was not the best communicator of these things. I was learning how to do these things, and oftentimes with my family, I would not be the best kind or the most tactful kind of communicator of God's Word. Oftentimes causing issues and troubles, altercations would take place. My family is full of a lot of devout Hindus and Sikhs, and so there was oftentimes many arguments that would take place. One day I made a decision to be baptized with my friend Abraham. He wasn't even baptized yet. I was actually being won by an unbaptized Christian. You know, it wasn't some powerful preacher like Mark Finley or Doug Batchelor or somebody else. It was a lowly, struggling Adventist kid that won me to the Lord. And that just gives me hope for you guys too. Right? God can use anybody if your hearts are open and you're willing to risk it and be courageous for God. My friend wasn't the best communicator of great truth, but here's the thing, he was willing and the Spirit of God was using him. And every day you need to make it a special kind of prayer. Lord, I want to give all my plans to you. I want to seek your will. I want to let your providence dictate what should take place. That doesn't mean you shouldn't plan, but it does mean that you submit all your plans to how God wants to lead. You know what is so interesting? When you read the book of Esther, Esther is a very unique book. The reason why is because the word God is not mentioned anywhere in the book. For a book of the Bible, that seems kind of strange, doesn't it? Out of all the books of the Bible, this very interesting book here does not mention the word God. But that's intentional, because what the Spirit wants you to do is, as you're examining the book of Esther, you begin to see the extraordinary in what appears to be just the ordinary. The book is about providence, and as you're reading and examining the book of Esther, you begin to see God working behind the scenes and through providential ways. And every day you commit yourself to God, your life will be like a book of Esther. You will see God working in very explicit ways. You'll see God work in powerful ways. And then you'll see God working behind the scenes. But it starts every day when you give your plans to God. Can you say amen to that? And so as I was learning these great truths after I got baptized, all of a sudden my dad passed away. Shortly after. First funeral I went to was my own father's.

My dad was somebody who was very spiritual. He was a very devout Hindu. He was somebody who had multiple idols. He even had an idol of Mary and Joseph there too, missing the baby Jesus. When I was younger, my dad would oftentimes have us watch movies about Jesus Christ during Christmas time. One time I went to the park with him, and he actually, there was an outdoor service. He went to the outdoor service and sat down at the outdoor service and listened while I was playing in the playground. I actually found out my dad, when I was young, would take me to this particular church on Sundays because they had this special kind of activity, discovering later on that it was a Seventh-day Adventist church. And so my dad passed away. One of the last questions he asked me, one day as we were driving, he said to me, "Hey, would you ever take me to your church?" But I was very scared of sharing my faith with my family. I was worried about what might take place. But I trust that God was working in my dad's life. And I leave my dad's future up to God. And I praise God for the way that He worked through where my dad was at to lay a spiritual foundation to take me to where I am at. God is faithful. Amen. He is the light that lights every man's world. And so after this time, there started to be a lot of more problems. A lot of my uncles said to me, "Hey, you need to start working on Saturday. You need to support your family. You need to stay home." And I love my family. I love my uncles. But this was just a very difficult time for me. Just imagine being a Christian, just getting baptized, and all of a sudden this onslaught of things begin to take place. Anytime you make a step towards Jesus, the devil will attempt to make two steps towards you. He's perfectly happy with you being comfortable in where you're at. But when you say, "Lord, I want to be uncomfortable for you," you will see what will take place. But take this as evidence God is working in your life. If the devil is so angry about it, it's because God is doing something special. And so as these things were taking place, one day I began to pray and I said, "Jesus," I said, "Lord, if you want me out of this home, you're going to have to show me, because I can't survive here as a Christian too much longer." Went downstairs right after praying, and my mom was actually taking off my house key. I said, "Okay, I'm leaving." And I love my mom, and my mom loves me. But this was a time that was very difficult, a very dark time for me. So I've lived with my friend Abraham, sleeping on that couch. And one day we begin to pray about what God wants us to do in the future. Dropped out of college, dropped out of Cal State Fullerton. And I was thinking one day, maybe I'll go to law school. My parents were thinking, "Maybe you should do computer science. It's an Indian thing, I guess." I did a series in Mountain View, Silicon Valley. And if you ever want to see another India, go there. And so this is what I was praying about. And in the middle of the night, I was praying. And I was just praying and I was saying, "God, show me what you want me to do. I want to do your will." And I had to keep surrendering my ambitions, my plans, surrendering everything, laying it on the altar. And all of a sudden, when it was just a little bit past midnight, the answer came. And it was so random, the thoughts were so contrary to the flow of my thoughts, I knew this was God speaking to me. And all of a sudden I was impressed with the phrase, "missionary school." I said, "Missionary school of all things." Told my friend Abraham, he said, "Let's go talk to the pastor in the morning." It was Cal State, it was actually the Fullerton Seventh-day Adventist Church. Went to that pastor. And we say, "Pastor, we're interested in going to a missionary school." In my mind, I was thinking, okay, mission work, natives, spears, running for your life, smuggling Bibles in. That's what I was thinking, mission work. I said, "I don't live at home, this is my life now." And so then, as he began to talk to his board of elders, you know what this church did? This church was so invested in the lives of young people, they put out $10,000 for two young adults that did not look like good Christians. We went to this little school. It was called the Amazing Facts College of Evangelism. It was just a 4-month school. We got enrolled there. We were completely unlike everybody else there. And we got there and we began to learn so much about evangelism, so much about the Bible. And I was really impressed with this idea of Christian education. I said, "This is wonderful stuff here, and I want more of it." I came to the end of it, and I began to pray. I said, "Lord, I want to go to college. I want to be educated. I have a sense of purpose." And when you have a sense of purpose, education begins to make more sense. When you read the book Education, she actually hones in on this special kind of point.

0: that when you understand purpose and the purpose of God, all of a sudden your education will have a new kind of life for the glory of God. I want to go back. Last time I was in a kind of Christian class, was actually Cal State Fullerton, where the class was about Christianity. And I got there thinking to myself, oh, this is going to be a devotional class. I got there, this teacher was just ripping the Bible apart. I actually dropped out of the class because I was so discouraged. But after AFCO, I began to pray and I said, God, where do you want me to go? I applied to every Adventist college in America. Southwestern, Union, Southern, Andrews, PUC, La Sierra, you name it. Every one of them. And every one of them came back with the reply, yes, we'll accept you. I don't know why you're laughing. But there was a stipulation. And the stipulation went something like this. I thought to myself, I'll be a very brilliant young American. I'll apply for financial aid. Apply for financial aid. At that time, if you were under the age of 24, you needed your parents' signature. And I said, okay, my mom is not going to sign this paper. She's already very angry at me. There was a lot of problems. And God was still working behind the scenes. But I said, okay, God, you want me to go to school. You're going to have to open the door. And so I was praying and I was like, I wonder how this is going to take place. I began fasting and praying. One of my good friends said to me, they said, hey, you know, there's another little college around town. And I said, what's that? And they said, it's called Weimar College. And I've seen Weimar students before. I wasn't entirely impressed. I'm just being very honest with you. And so I apply, and the same issue, you're going to need some money. And so I was thinking to myself, well, I'm in the same problem. I begin to fast and pray, and the day the money was due, I remember I was just kneeling there in prayer where I was staying in this little room. I was either going to go back home and lose my Christianity, or I was going to go forward with the plans of God. So I was just sitting there, laying down on the floor, and I was praying, and I was pleading with God, and all of a sudden, I get this call. It's from one of my Bible students, and she said this, I have money for your college. I said, are you kidding me? She says, no, come on by. And so I raced over there. I was able to actually get into my first semester. I actually met one of my good friends, Miguel there, Miguel Serrano. Actually, the first words that he could say when I met him, came straight out of Mexico, was, my name is Miguel and where's the bathroom? We gave him a fourth grade Bible. Let me just tell you about Miguel right here. Within a few months, he mastered the English so well, he was saying vocabulary words that were well beyond any of our mental encyclopedia. Then I heard about him. He was actually at Southwestern, became the, you know, student president there. And I'm thinking to myself, Miguel? The same Miguel? But that's the power of God's Word. That's what it does. It enlarges the mind's capacity to receive knowledge and truth. Somebody says to me one day, they said, you study a lot of philosophy, Anil. How can I learn about philosophy? And I say this, philosophy, the word philosophy is a breaking apart of two words, phileo, love, and sophia, which means knowledge, the love of knowledge. You want to learn about the love of knowledge? You start reading the Bible. That's where you'll find the love for knowledge and wisdom and truth. And so as I begin to go to Weimar College, and I begin to pray, I said, Lord, you haven't provided all the money for me, but we're taking this semester by semester. And every time we'd come to the end of the semester, we were always afraid of going into the financial department. Secretly, the students had this term, and it was called the execution office. Because we knew that if we went to this office, some of us may not return. We were called into this office at the end of each semester, and we were made aware of the debt that we had and the money that would be required to enroll the next semester. I never forgot, I came to the end of that first semester and I began to pray. I said, Jesus, where do you want me to go? I don't have money. And it was so remarkable. One of my good friends said to me, hey, you need to start doing call portering for the summer, selling books. And I grew up going door to door selling those little chocolate bars. I said, I'm not going to be selling Christian books. Ultimately, God led me through a time of conviction. I decided I'm going to do this. I got there. I even wept the first night. This is how much I didn't want to do it. Got there, I was older than all the 15-year-old kids. I was half there, twice as old as they were. I got there, and you know what began to take place? I began to sell books. Didn't really make that much as I was selling books. But I came to the end of that summer and I said, God, I did what you wanted me to do. I knew this was your will. I did it and I was faithful to it. And I came to the end of it. I didn't even make enough as some of the nominal sellers in that group. But I said, okay, God, your will be done. At the end of that summer, trembling, I picked up the phone to call the finance office. And when I picked up that phone, the woman in charge, she was a very delightful woman. She said, hello, Anel, I'm so happy to hear from you. And I'm thinking to myself, really? And I was about to give her the news. Hey, I didn't really make that much to pay off the last semester even. And she says to me, even before I can say anything, she said, well, I have some good news for you. I said, what? This is exactly how it went. She said this. The day that you actually left for the summer, I got an anonymous call. She says, I did not know this woman. She called anonymously and she paid off all of your last semester. And then she says to me, you want to hear something even more crazier than that? And I said, what? Somebody else just called right before you did and is offering to pay off next semester. And I thought to myself, whoa, this is an incredible affirmation of where God wants me to be. But it was a scary time, like a rubber band. I was being stretched in my faith, being stretched more and more, but the rubber band was getting bigger and bigger, but I was trusting God. And oftentimes I would be led to points where it was just like, God, there is no money here. I'm about to be kicked out. What do we do? And God would say, go forward, trusting that I have called you here. Go out there. I wonder, remember Miguel, one day we were actually had, neither of us had money to enroll for this one semester. We walked into the finance office scared and trembling after we spent 20 minutes praying, confessing our sins. Do you remember that? Yeah, he remembers that. We both walked into the finance office and we were praying, and then all of a sudden the finance lady, she's a very sweet woman, she said this to us. You know, I've looked at your lives and I have seen the way God has led in the past. I know He'll provide. And she actually let us register. We were able to register. And what was so interesting, God would do miracles like this over and over again to show me this is the path He wanted me on. One time, I was coming down to the end of my 2 years there. I just had all my credits transferred over. 2 years left before I'd get my bachelor's in pastoral ministry. Coming down, there was this debt getting bigger and bigger and bigger. Went to the finance lady's office and I said, I don't know what to do. She says, we're going to pray. And we got there and we prayed. And then she says, I'll just contact you later. I walk away. And then she calls me exactly 1 hour later where I was working. She says, I have something to tell you. She says to me, you're not going to believe this. And I said, what? She said, again, I just got a call from somebody, an anonymous donor. She said, I did not call this lady up. And she said, she just called me and she wants to pay off your debt. And then she said something. The lady told me something so remarkable. And I said, what? She said, she was praying 1 hour ago and she felt impressed to call. You know what we were doing 1 hour ago? We were praying too. See, when you're worried about your situations and your trials and your troubles, God calls you to pray. Sometimes we think of it as just something that is isolated for just the prayer warriors that meet in the den of the church. But you see, God calls everybody to be a prayer warrior. Can you say amen to that? And if Jesus, who was somebody who was perfect and was trusting in God, saw the need to pray, how much more should we be praying? A lot of times we're looking for sort of the externals of Christianity, but what we need to learn is the internal aspect of Christianity, which is the heartfelt relationship with God that takes place through powerful, devout, consistent prayer. Can you say amen to that? And God will lead you experientially. One day, I was driving a car. I drove this old Honda Accord. It was this really beat up thing. Bought it for $500. And I was driving it to work. And all of a sudden, right before anything happened, I turned on the radio. And it was a Christian radio station. And the person on there said, here's a special verse for you. It says, be anxious about nothing, but by prayer and supplication, with thanksgiving, make your request known to God, and the peace of God that passes all understanding will fill your hearts in Christ Jesus. And I thought to myself, praise the Lord for this special verse. And all of a sudden, the car stopped working. The car actually stopped working while we were driving, while I was driving. I could no longer steer it. I was just, and I was trying to turn it into the side of the road. Turned it into the side of the road. Wasn't making much money after I graduated, but I was like, okay, God, you give me this verse. And right now I'm going to claim this verse. And I said, Jesus, I'm just going to thank you for all the trials that are happening. All the situations that are taking place. I'm going to praise you because you're doing something out of this. Never forgot. After that, I had to start walking to work 3 miles. And some of the church members will go by, hey, Pastor Nell. None of them picked me up. I just love walking 3 miles to work. And so I was doing this. Look at this. I was doing this for about a week and a half, okay, of just walking every day to work. I was talking to different people on the way there, saying hi to people. Hey, Joe, the mechanic, good to see you. Hey, Ron. And so I was doing all these things, developing even interesting relationships as I was walking. One of the church members said to me, they said, hey, we got a little Jeep. You can borrow the Jeep. It was a Rubicon Jeep, beautiful Jeep. And so here we were. I was in this Jeep and I was driving it for about, you know, several weeks. I was getting used to stick shift again. I was driving an automatic for a long time. And one day this family says to me, they said, hey, once you come over, we're going to exchange a car. You can drive a different car. We need to borrow the Rubicon Jeep. I said, okay. Went to their house, walked by their different cars, came inside where their kitchen was, and they said, what do you think? And I said, think about what? The car we just got you. I said, you just got me a car? Like, yeah. Go outside. And I looked. There was a Beamer. There was the Jeep. And then there was a VW Beetle. It was the black VW Beetle. But let me tell you something. That car was so faithful. I mean, sure, it had a feminine edge to it. But I mean, it was a really faithful car. It was a very faithful car. I was driving this car to work. You know, people make fun of me occasionally, but that's okay. I was able to get from point A to point B. Amen? Look, here's the thing. I know God's in charge of my life. And He will provide what's necessary for me to do what He's called me to do. And He will do the same for you. And so here I was going back. We're going to rewind a little bit to the end of college. I was praying. I said, God, I don't want to put out even a single resume. You may say, that's foolishness or presumption. I was trying to trust the Lord. And so I began to pray. I said, God, I'm coming to the end of college. Where do you want me to be? And all of a sudden, I get this call. We want you to be a youth pastor in Arroyo Grande. I said, okay, I'll do this. A year and a half. It's coming down to the end of the year and a half, and I was praying and I'm pleading with God. I said, God, where do you want me to be? I'm getting different offers. Even the church wants me to stay. I said, but Lord, you show me. I want to do your will. And I made that declaration and I was determined to do it. And all of a sudden I get this call from one of my friends. He says, we started this evangelism team that's going to travel around. And we want you to be an assistant to the leadership. And then we want you to be the leader the following year. And so I did that for 2 years, traveling around, speaking at various academies and places and churches, venues. And I was learning more and more about evangelism. I was coming to the end of that and I said, okay, God, I am making this determination again. I want to do your will and nothing but your will. Choices were coming, but I was praying and I said, God, I am not going to trust man on this issue. To me, the most important thing was doing what you have called me to do. I get this call. It was an official call from one of the churches in Central California. And they said, we've just received the okay from the conference president. We want to hire you as the associate pastor of the Series Seventh-day Adventist Church. I knew God was opening that door. So I went in there. I was pastoring. Wonderful senior pastor by the name of Keith Mulligan. Getting to work with him. And the church began to blossom and grow. And then just 2 or 3 years ago, I took over as the senior pastor. And it's just been a remarkable time. Now God is blessing our church. We're thinking about church planting. We're wanting to extend the borders because we really believe in evangelism and the calling that God has upon His people. Amen? We're living in very special times and God wants us to participate, not be spectators in all of this. Right? And so as these things have been taking place, I just praise God because He is faithful every step of the way. You know what's so interesting? When you read the book of Genesis, you read the first few chapters. A great disaster is about to come upon the world. God tells Noah to build a boat. He gives him the size, the dimensions, tells him the material, even fills it with the contents. If you were to take that boat and you were to take it to a modern day boat builder, And he would say, what do you think about this boat? They would tell you, this boat will sink. Well, why? It has no motor, no sail, no oars. It doesn't have any of this. But what is so remarkable is that was the only boat that survived. You want to know why? Because God was the one that was leading that boat. You know, many of us have been hearing powerful truths. And whether you've known these truths as you've grown up, or perhaps you're just learning these things now, God is calling you to make a very special step. The reason why is because He wants to begin special phases of His plans for your life. You may think it was coincidence that might have brought you this restoration series or brought you to Loma Linda. It might have been your own choice. But what you don't understand is that there is a special force working behind the scenes, ultimately through providence, to lead you to a beautiful picture of who God is. To begin a forever relationship with this God. And as I look back in my life and I see all the providences that have taken place, and I see what God is now doing in my family's life, in my church's life, I praise God for that. But I do know this, He is not finished with me. Just as He is not finished with you. And if you're somebody who is thinking to yourself, what is my purpose in this world, in this existence? Now is the time that God is wanting you to recognize who He is. So He can begin in a very special way to work with you to accomplish the purposes and plans for your life. God is a very special God. And His Spirit is coming upon this world in a powerful way. There's not too much time left. The signs all around us are getting crazier and crazier. Even people who are not religious are seeing something is not right with our world. Sociologists are scared because of what's happening to society. Biologists do not know how to understand what's taking place in nature. But all these things, ladies and gentlemen, is the sound of that distant trumpet that Jesus is coming soon. And He wants to come for you. That is His ultimate goal and priority. But now is the time that God wants to get you ready. Amen? Now is the time that God wants to get to know you. People who are lost at the end of time is not because heaven did not have a place in their heart for people. It's because people did not have a place in their heart for heaven. This is the time that God wants to work in an extraordinary way. And as you commit yourself to Jesus and allow Him to do that special kind of work every single day. Don't wait till you're 80, 90 years old to allow a special work to take place. Now is the time that God is wanting to work. You know, I've been reading the book of Luke, and Dr. Luke's gospel is so powerful. Luke chapter 15, Jesus gives three interesting parables. The first parable He gives is the parable about this lost sheep wanders off. And what is so remarkable about this, Jesus says, when the sheep is found, all of heaven rejoices when a sinner comes back. But Jesus doesn't stop there. You know what He does next? He gives another parable about someone lost inside the house. And then He says at the end of it, when that coin is found, He says, and the angels of God rejoice when one sinner repents. But He doesn't just stop there. He then gives this final parable, and He describes both cases of somebody lost outside of the house and somebody lost within the house. And ultimately, the pattern of that scriptural passage is leading us to understand that when there is repentance, the one who rejoices the most is more than just heaven, more than just the angels, but the Father. But repentance is a lifelong process. It's not just when people get baptized, heaven rejoices, but every step that you take towards Jesus, and every movement that you make towards God, all of heaven is cheering and worshiping God because of what's taking place. A sinner is being redeemed for all of eternity. The Bible says in Ephesians chapter 2 that God works in us today. He pours out His grace in us today, that in ages to come He might show the exceeding riches of His kindness. In other words, God is working in you today, that for all of eternity that you may share the goodness of God. God is working with you with as eternity as a perspective. That's powerful when you begin to realize that. And perhaps you're learning these things for the first time, or you're wondering to yourself, God, where are you leading me? God is calling you first to make that decision, to open your heart to Him and say, God, I want your will to be done in my heart first. Thy will be done. And as you begin to daily submit yourself to God, you will see, slowly but surely, God's purposes and plans begin to unfold in a remarkable, beautiful way. We're going to be doing something very special, to have some people pass out some cards. And as these cards are being passed out, it may seem to you just like a piece of paper with no value to it. But here's the thing. It's a kind of tangible decision you're making, but it's reflecting an intangible kind of decision, an eternal kind of decision. The Bible tells us about angels that are by our side, that minister to us, that lead us to certain points and conditions and phases of our life and our existence, so that we are able to take a step forward in faith. And when we don't take that step forward, ladies and gentlemen, we'll find ourselves taking a step backwards. God is calling us like never before to make these decisions. If we can pass out these cards right now. And I want you to see something on these cards as they're being passed out right now. If we can hurry up and pass out these cards, that would be good. This is a commitment card. Commitment card. You may have already made a commitment to Jesus, but I know there ain't no chariot wheels waiting for you outside to take you to heaven yet. Repentance, sanctification is a lifelong process. One that doesn't take place in an hour, a moment, a day, but takes place throughout all of eternity. But it doesn't begin when eternity starts at the second coming. It begins today. And as you make those steps towards Jesus, and every step God has been leading you to make, and you go forward in faith, trusting in Him, ladies and gentlemen, you will find God blessing you. Take a good look at this commitment card. Take a good look at these options. I would like to accept Jesus' sacrifice as atonement for my sins. If you've never accepted Jesus in your heart, never really prayed that prayer, God, I want you to be my Savior, now is the opportunity that God has given to you. This series is a time where God is opening up special windows of opportunity, where His Spirit is being poured out in a powerful way. Make that decision. As a lowly Hindu, I made that decision. And I have seen God do something so special and life-changing. The one my heart was truly searching for began to reveal Himself as I opened up my heart. You want to get baptized or rebaptized? You've been thinking, Lord, you've been working in my life. I want to make this decision. I don't want to back off. I want to go forward. Then you mark that as well. I want to make this decision. Perhaps you're somebody who wants to receive personal Bible studies. You're like, I want to learn more about the Bible. I've loved what I've been learning, but I want to be able to sit down and learn more. We're here to help you. Restoration is here to help you. Advent Hope and other people are here to help you. You mark that and you said, okay, God, I want Bible studies. I want to learn more about you. It's that important, ladies and gentlemen. You will find this will be the greatest thing that you could ever do for your life. Want to join a Bible study group or join a prayer group? You mark that as well. Still feeling things out on the sidelines? That's okay. You mark that. Let God begin something new. The church, as one preacher put it this way, is the invisible gospel made visible. And the church will do everything they can, everything that we can to help you in this journey of life. You want to get involved in ministry? You mark that as well. God has called us to continue. And the greatest praise you could bring to God is the life that is full of consecration and selflessness to His cause. That is the greatest cause, whether you're called to be a doctor or a lawyer or whatever you're called to be. But if you want to bring the greatest praise to God, you mark that and you say, God, I want to minister for you. I want to minister for you. We want to help you in this journey. Don't wait. Jesus said, tomorrow is promised to no man, but today He's given to us. And we want to walk away knowing that we have made every decision possible for Jesus. Amen? Let's bow our heads for a word of prayer. Father in heaven, Lord, I know sometimes there's a fear of committing ourselves wholly to You. The question of whether or not it's safe. But I thank You, Lord, that You are a very safe God. One who is trustworthy. God, I pray for those who are in the valley of decision. That's every one of us, Lord. We just pray and ask that You would help us in this journey to continue to follow You and to make steps this walk of life. Thank You, Jesus, that You will complete the work that You started in each and every one of us. If, Lord, we keep You always in the proximity. Thank You, Father, for this beautiful day of rest. May every person leave full of the Spirit and the goodness of God. In Jesus' name we pray. Amen. God bless you.
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2: Meeting new people can be for some people a bit scary, especially if you are a person who is introverted. For other people, it just comes naturally. We have two little nephews, both in their lower grades in school. The older one, well, meeting new people is not his thing. The younger one, oh, come on, let's go meet some new friends. It doesn't matter if they're his age or teenagers, he's not intimidated one speck. Getting to know somebody requires that we make an effort to get to know them. Friendships don't happen by themselves. Did you know Jesus wants to be your friend? And the way to get to know Him is like knowing anybody else. You have to make an effort. Read the stories of Jesus' life in the Bible. Matthew, Mark, Luke, and John. You can find them in the index. See how He cared for people. See how He helped them. Talk to Jesus like you would talk to a friend. He'll listen. This is Rod Bieber with Seed Time and Harvest.
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4: Discipline means to teach. We impose consequences. Sometimes there are natural consequences. When children misbehave, sometimes bad things just happen. You mistreat your toy, an object, it breaks. Now you don't have it anymore. Those are natural consequences. But sometimes life doesn't dish out natural consequences to children. And so we have to impose logical consequences, if you want to call them punishments, because of bad choices that they have made.
3: Courtesy Belt of Truth Ministries.

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1: With SRN News, I'm Bob Agnew in Washington. With a deal to reopen the Strait of Hormuz, what a lot of people would like to know now is how long before fuel prices come back down at the pump.
2: Questions remain about when a fifth of the world's crude oil will start flowing again.
3: We've been in this situation before where there's a deal that may be imminent, but then it falls apart.
2: Gas Buddy analyst Patrick DeHaan.
3: Still too early to say the coast is clear.
2: Bryce Borton was at the gas pump in Columbus, Ohio, where price drops in the oil market have yet to reach consumers.
4: It's definitely hitting the pocketbook, and it's obviously hitting, you know, the price of groceries and everything else as well.
2: Oil producers that throttled back will need time, and Lloyd's analyst Richard Mead says the shipping sector is not rushing back to the Strait of Hormuz. Capital Economics estimates that by September, energy flows will reach 80% of pre-war levels. I'm Jennifer King.
1: The FBI has released a report on the arrest of suspects who tried to attack the White House over the weekend.
5: FBI Director Kash Patel says multiple arrests were made by the agency as it disrupted planned attacks targeting the White House UFC show. The nature of the potential threat has not been disclosed. Additional details are expected to be revealed once charges are unsealed. A law enforcement official familiar with the matter says five people have been arrested from states including Ohio, Missouri, and California. The official spoke to the AP on condition of anonymity to discuss information not yet public. The Secret Service says it worked around the clock to identify those responsible and hold them accountable. Hiya Pinchwani, Washington.
1: Republican Governor Mike DeWine said that Ohio should abolish the death penalty.
6: I no longer believe the death penalty is a deterrent to murder. The moral justification I had for voting for the death penalty simply no longer exists.
1: DeWine has repeatedly postponed scheduled executions in the state over his 7 years as governor. On Wall Street, the Dow is up 408 points. This is SRN News. Battle over abortion pills in Alaska.
7: Planned Parenthood is suing to overturn a state law that requires women to visit a doctor in person before receiving abortifacient drugs. The regional affiliate, Planned Parenthood Great Northwest, claims that it is too inconvenient for women in Alaska to see a doctor in person. The state attorney general's office says it will defend the law. Planned Parenthood is the nation's largest abortion business and is a leading provider of abortion pills. Michael Harrington reporting.
1: As more Americans turn away from Christianity, interest in UFOs is up. Now Steven Spielberg has released a new movie called Disclosure Day, which explores extraterrestrial life and its impact on religion. The film explicitly asks if God is the God only of Earth, or if a divine creator spans every civilization and intelligent life form in the cosmos. Growing number of conventions are being held across the country for UFO enthusiasts. This is SRN News. Correspondent Julie Walker reports on the Knicks ticker tape parade plans for this week.
8: The Knicks NBA Finals win celebration continues with a ticker tape parade up the Canyon of Heroes Thursday starting at 10 a.m. And Mayor Mamdani couldn't be more excited.
9: It may well be the largest parade in New York City history. And I think that speaks to what this team means to this city.
8: He had the Knicks in five, and that's just what they did, beating the Spurs Saturday night 94-90.
9: 53 years of waiting. It speaks to 26 years since the last time we were in the finals.
8: The Knicks won in 73, but did not have a ticker tape parade.
9: This will be the first ticker tape parade in New York Knicks history.
8: The parade goes from Battery Park to City Hall, where a ceremony will take place. Julie Walker, New York.
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1: 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In today's presentation, Pastor Doug shares what the Bible has to say about healthy living in a message titled, God's Health Plan.
2: We have a very exciting lesson tonight, one of my favorites, and it's dealing with the subject of health. And I know some of you are thinking, oh, Pastor Doug, you're pulling a fast one on us. We came to a prophecy seminar. What in the world could health have to do with prophecy and prophecy with health? Well, you stay with me and I'll try and make that point. The book of Daniel begins with an interesting story. Some of the greatest prophetic messages are in the book of Daniel, apocalyptic messages and dreams and story of great Christian heroics, so to speak. And it begins with the children of Israel being carried off by King Nebuchadnezzar to the capital of Babylon, this great empire. When he carried them off, he selected, handpicked four young men who he believed had the potential to serve him in the palace. They were considered to be bright and intelligent. He said that they would be fed from the Babylonian cafeteria, go through 3 years of studies, and then he would pick the best of them to serve as sort of emissaries and ambassadors, go between the people he had conquered. And there was a problem, though. These three Hebrew young men, Daniel, Hananiah, Mishael, and Azariah, sometimes known as Belteshazzar, Shadrach, Meshach, and Abednego, those were their Babylonian names. They knew there were things on the Babylonian menu they could not eat. And to refuse to eat the food that the king had provided could be interpreted as an insult. But they told Ashpenaz, the prince of the eunuchs, they said, we can't eat that. There is stuff in there that God says is defiling, that we read in God's word we cannot eat. And they refused. You can read in Daniel chapter 1, verse 8. The Bible says, Daniel purposed in his heart that he would not defile himself with a portion of the king's meat, nor with the wine which he drank. He said, I'm not going to eat the Babylonian food and the Babylonian drink. And they said, oh, this is the good stuff. It's the best in the kingdom. You know, it's interesting to me that sometimes what's considered the food of the rich is the worst food in the world. When I was the poorest, I ate the best. When I lived with my dad in a mansion, we'd go out, we'd eat escargot, snails, turtle steak, frogs' legs, or greasy, creepy stuff. Now, I did, when I lived up in the mountains, I did eat rattlesnake once or twice and ate squirrel. Not often, just a couple times. You know what it tastes like? Squirrel and snake. That's right. And so Daniel said, I'm not going to eat the Babylonian food. And remember, what does food represent? The bread of God is the word of God. The Babylonian food is the food of the devil, so to speak. And he wouldn't eat that. And he said, give us a test. Daniel 1, verse 12, prove your servants, I beseech thee, 10 days. Give us a 10-day test. Let us have pulse to eat, that was just like vegetable stew, and water to drink. And at the end of 10 days of testing them, just 10 days of eating this very simple diet, the Bible says at the end of that 10 days, their countenances appeared fairer and fatter in flesh than all the children, the other people in this college, that did eat the portion of the king's food. Now, you might be thinking, well, I don't want to be fatter in flesh. You have to keep in mind, they were captives that had just come across the desert and they were emaciated. And, you know, when you eat a good diet, if you're overweight, you'll lose weight. If you're underweight, you'll gain weight. If you live the right kind of lifestyle, you'll be right where you're supposed to be. And then it goes on to say, and in all matters of wisdom and understanding, the king inquired of them. He found them 10 times better than all the magicians and astrologers that were in all of his realm. He found Daniel, Hananiah, Mishael, Azariah 10 times smarter than all of the wise men in Babylon. And here they are strapping whippersnappers. They're still just, you know, in their late teens or early 20s. Sin is in the world today because somebody ate something they weren't supposed to eat. Now, the reason I have to really press this point is because I run into Christians all the time, probably the vast majority of them. They think that if you're spiritual enough, it doesn't matter what you do with your body. That is a lie of the devil. Revelation calls it the doctrine of the Nicolaitans. The spirit and the body are not connected, and so you just serve and love God with your spirit. It doesn't matter what you do with your body. It doesn't matter what you eat. That's a lie. God cannot be mocked. What you sow, you're going to reap. And there are not enough preachers out there telling people what the Bible clearly says about the connection between the choices we make regarding health and our spiritual perceptions. It does make a difference. Why else do you think the devil's working so hard to get the young people of this generation foggy with drugs? Because there's so much potential there, it terrifies him, and he knows that if he can anesthetize them and cloud their minds with drugs and alcohol, that they just can't think straight. And it's hard to appreciate spiritual truth when your mind is fuzzy. A lot of the most successful missionaries, David Livingstone and others, they trained in medicine. They went to heal people's bodies, and then they worked on their souls. But how are we, as a church, going to work on people's souls when our bodies are sick? Because of bad practices. There is a really strange irony that the church is demonstrating. John chapter 10, verse 10, Jesus said, I am come that they might have life and that they might have it more abundantly. God wants us to have abundant life. Amen? Now, very

heads to be clear, because it's your head that tells your hands what to do. It is through the mind that the devil tempts us, and it is through the mind that the Lord saves us. That's where we're commanded to love the Lord with all of our mind. Well, one way you do that is by taking care of it. The reason that God gives you legs is to carry your brain around. That's right. The reason that you got arms is to do the bidding of the brain. This is the Holy of Holies. And what you eat and feed your organism, how you treat your body, will affect the oxygen, the blood flow, the electrical snapping of your brain, and how sharp you are. Makes a big difference. Now, I'm just going to tell you straight. The Bible does not say you cannot eat meat. God made a provision where, because of the hardness of our arteries, he allowed us to eat some meat. Sorry, that was a pun. Remember, Jesus said, because of the hardness of our hearts, he made a provision for divorce. Never was his original plan. If you want to know what God's original plan is, you look at the Garden of Eden and you can look at heaven. Are we going to be chasing chickens around in heaven, cutting off their heads and making nuggets out of them? I don't think so. Bible says there's no more death there. But I need to tell you straight, the Bible does say that you can eat meat, but you're not supposed to eat the things that God calls an abomination that are unclean. And by the way, there is no place in the Bible that God calls something an abomination in one place that he calls clean somewhere else. Once he declares something to be an abomination, it is a forever abomination. Now, he says, Leviticus 11:3, among the mammals, there needed to be two criteria. Whatsoever parts the hoof and is cloven-footed and chews the cud, among the mammals, it had to have a cloven hoof and chew the cud. Not one of those things, but both. A rabbit chews the cud, but he's got a paw. It's unclean. Some people say, what? If you eat the rabbit in the months that has an R, or in the months that doesn't have an R, I forget what it is, but who would want to have to worry about the months where the worms are? Right? You're not supposed to eat bunnies. And pig has got a cloven hoof, but doesn't chew the cud. And they're scavengers. And now, among the things that God said were unclean, of course, are camel and rats and buzzards and skunks. But most of you folks would say amen to all that. You don't have any camel steak in your fridge, do you? Jesus talked about those who would strain the water to get a gnat out, but they eat camel. And God said it's unclean, right? He said they're hypocrites. But pig is a problem. You know what pig is. Pig is pork. In North America, now mad pig disease. I know. Some of this stuff is just absolutely shocking. That's why I showed it to you, trying to get a reaction. In North America, mad pig disease. They had to just slaughter them by the thousands, and they're full of trichina. In North America, we eat a whole lot of pork. You know, there's a lot of people in the world. Not only will the Arabs won't touch it, Bible Christians won't touch it, the Jews, Orthodox Jews won't touch it. There's a reason for that, and it is not a religious reason. One of the first things a doctor will tell you if you're having some health problems and heart disease is not to eat the animal products that are the highest in nitrates and salt and fat. And pork wins the award every time. The advertisers are very clever. As people in North America became more health conscious, they realized that pork sales were dropping, so they started to advertise it as the other white meat, which is really dishonest advertising. Just because it's pale does not mean you can compare it to chicken and fish. And so it was very clever advertising. It is probably one of the most lethal meats that people eat in North America. We're better off following what God said. And I know some of you are saying, oh, but Pastor Doug, God designed the human digestive system to eat meat. That's why we've got these canine teeth right here. It's because we've descended from the carnivorous animals and we are supposed to be meat eaters. Oh, really? Some of the biggest animals in the world, the elephant, the hippo, the giraffe, I know they're not all your role models, but they're vegetarians. And that ought to tell us something. Now, what about the animals in the ocean? It says, these you shall eat of all that are in the waters, whatever has fins and scales, then you shall eat. Of the sea creatures that people might obtain, it needed a couple of characteristics. It needed fins and it needed scales. If it didn't have those two things, God said, don't eat it. You know, it's interesting. The Navy did some research for years where they were trying to find a rule of thumb for sailors that might be stranded in a life raft or stuck on an island because a ship went down, so they could know what sea life they could eat, because obviously there's so many different creatures that you can't remember them all. And so you know what they came up with after all this study? You know what the Navy came up with?

Tell them if it has fins and scales, it's probably safe. Otherwise, don't eat it. Isn't that interesting? God is really smart. And the Bible is true. What about among the birds? Oh, and that, of course, would eliminate your shrimp and your catfish and your shark and your oysters. Those things, every one of those things I just listed, are scavengers. I love lobster. I used to catch them. We go spear them. You know how you use a lobster trap? You get something dead and decomposing. You put it in the cage. The lobster crawls in. He can't get out. They're scavengers. God does not want us eating scavengers. Pigs are scavengers, right? Catfish, where do they swim? On the bottom. Sharks, scavengers. They don't have fins and scales. People always come up to me and they say, please tell me tuna has scales. Yeah, they have scales. They're little bitty scales, but tuna does have scales. What about the birds? Every raven after his kind, and the owl, and the night hawk, and the caw, and the hawk after his kind. Basically, the birds that were birds of prey were unclean. The clean animals, the clean birds, were the foraging birds, the ones that go around and pick the seeds, like the turkey and the chicken and dove and quail. Pigeons are clean. You go to Washington, D.C., you'll have plenty to eat, right? So, I wouldn't eat them, though. A little more about pork. People struggle with this, so I want to make my point. When it comes to trichina, when the muscle tissue containing trichina cysts are eaten by humans, they're in the contaminated pork. Not all pork has trichina, but a lot of it does, and that's why they say cook it good. They're in a cyst that is very hard to kill. That's why they say you got to cook it good. When it's eaten by humans, the cysts are digested in the stomach, release the larvae, they migrate to the intestine, begin a new life cycle. Female trichina worms live about 6 weeks, and in that time they may release 15,000 larvae. The migration and encystment of larvae can cause fever, pain, death. It's very hard to diagnose because it sometimes manifests itself as aches and pains in the joints. It's been diagnosed many times as arthritis and bursitis. In reality, what the people had was hoggitis. They didn't know it. And I know some of you are going to quote to me, and I'll spend more time on this. 1 Timothy 4:4, Pastor Doug, doesn't it say, every creature of God is good, and nothing is to be refused if it be received with thanksgiving and prayer? Meaning, every creature, you can eat monkey brains, you can eat cockroaches, you can eat, every creature of God is good. Is that what Paul's saying? No, this is a terribly misapplied scripture. Because if you believe that, you can just pray over something and God will bless it because you prayed over it, sanctifying themselves, purifying themselves. God says he'll destroy those who think that they've got that power to mock God. He tells you it's bad and you say, but I'm going to pray over it. How many of you would accept that logic from your children? Getting their own breakfast, they take their sugar frosted flakes and their Fruit Loops and they pour them in the bowl and then they put 14 teaspoons of sugar and a little maple syrup on top and a scoop of ice cream on that. And you say, whoa, wait, what are you doing? And they say, don't worry, I'm getting ready to ask God to bless it. How many of you parents out there would accept that from your children? You'd say, that's ridiculous. We know that's an awful food. Awful way to start the day, am I right? But you'll use that same argument when you happen to like it yourself. That's hypocrisy. When God says it is filthy, it is abominable, we need to believe what God says. Amen? National Geographic from August 2004, a whole issue was dealing with fat. This is a quote now from that. For all the Americans who blamed bulging bellies on a slow metabolism, the jig is up. A report earlier this year by the Centers of Disease Control and Prevention finally confirms what many of us did not want to admit. We're fat because we eat a lot. A whole lot more than we used to eat. We have such great abundance and God has blessed us and we're abusing that and it's killing us. And the fast food lifestyle and the sedentary life, we're passing this on to our children. Before I leave this subject, I should also talk about National Geographic also had an article on caffeine in one of their recent editions. It is the most popular addictive drug. And a lot of people never drink water. If it's not soda pop or cola or coffee or tea, they don't drink it. They're constantly going through these mood swings because they're drinking copious amounts of this addictive drug. Keep in mind, you don't become addicted to anything that is good for you. Amen? And if you start shaking and someone says, what's wrong? I haven't had a banana all day. That never happens.
Men don't wake up in the middle of the night and wife says, where are you going? I've got to go to the store. Why? I've just got to have some broccoli. You only get addicted to those things that are not good for you. Amen? The Bible says, for I, the Lord your God, am a jealous God, visiting the iniquity of the fathers upon the children unto the third and fourth generation of them that hate me, but showing mercy unto thousands of them that love me and keep my commandments. What this means is, a lot of times families seem to have heart disease and a lot of these problems, and some of it is hereditary, but more times than not, what the kids have inherited is the lifestyle they grew up with from their parents. Present your bodies a living sacrifice, which is acceptable unto God, which is your reasonable service. God has purchased you by redemption. He's also purchased you by creation. He owns you. And you know what? It's like any parent. He's pleading for you to have an abundant, prosperous life. Now, I don't want to close this message without making something clear. All of us have health problems. I'm not immune. I've got hay fever. And different people struggle. I'm not saying that if you eat everything right, you're never going to get sick, you're never going to have a health problem, but it'll be so much better. Even the people in Hunza get old and die, right? But you could do so much better to have a longer life and a more abundant life. And you know, the bottom line is why I teach this. Christians should love God supremely and love his neighbor. You cannot serve God as well when your bodies are sick. You cannot serve your neighbor as well when you're sick. It does something to your witness. And so there are some things that are unavoidable, but there's a lot of sickness among God's people that we don't need. If we would follow what he says in his word, we could experience much better health, longer life, more effective life. Our minds would be clear. God wants you to have that, friends. Amen. Do you want that? Then why don't you give him yourself as a living sacrifice? Amen. John, sing a verse of this song for us. I think they recognize before we pray. Amen.

0: my love.
1: Amen. You don't mind my finishing in bare feet, do you? Figure it's holy ground, right? God wants you to present your bodies a living sacrifice. You know, we can't do anything without Jesus. But the promise is that through Christ, what? All things are possible. Yes, you can. What he did for me to help me quit drinking, to help me quit smoking and the drugs and the things, he can do it for you. And by your example, you can save your children. They're watching. Would you like to say, Lord, take my life, take my body, take my mind? Is that your prayer? Those who are watching, he wants you to get the victory. After I pray with you here tonight, and I hope at our various sites, your group leaders will meet with you and have special prayer as well. Loving Lord, dear Father, we know that you desperately want us to enjoy abundant life. Jesus came to heal our diseases, and you want to bring us to a place where there is no more sickness, death, or sorrow, or pain. Help us to do all we can to cooperate with your principles, to have that life begin here and now. Thank you, Lord, for hearing this prayer, because we come in the name of your Son. Amen.
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7: There are over 300 million people that live in the U.S. today. Out of those 300 million, only 20.4% regularly attend church. Every year, 7.9 million people discard their faith in Christ and walk away from the church. This equates to 150,000 people disappearing every week. No church is immune. On average, one person will leave your church every 2 weeks. Studies suggest that 85% will actually never be reported as missing, and no attempt will be made to locate them. They simply disappear. 25% of this group say they have stopped believing in organized religion altogether. 2.7 million stop attending church because life got too busy. But surprisingly, 59% who left the church did so due to other factors. At this rate, the number of professing Christians will drop to 15% by 2025 and to 11 to 12% in 2050. In other words, America is becoming an ever-increasing mission field. Christian churches are in decline. The hearts of the people have grown cold. This is the future of the church. But it doesn't have to be. What man of you, having 100 sheep, if he loses one of them, does not leave the 99 in the wilderness and go after the one which is lost until he finds it? Reclaim your faith.

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1: I don't understand. Why did this have to happen to me?
2: 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I need answers.
1: Where is God?
3: Hello and welcome to Raw Questions, Relevant Answers, a program that young people are able to send their questions to, and we just walk through them as young people dealing with the heavy, hot topics for our demographic. Today we are dealing with a program on the topic of suffering and where is God in the midst of suffering. I've got two awesome co-hosts with me, Mark Payden and Michelle Dukemas. And so I guess let's just go ahead and start right away because time is of the essence.
4: Yes.
3: So our first question is from a 15-year-old in Tennessee, 15-year-old female. This is what she says. This is a raw question. She says, help me please to understand where God is when I'm crying and alone and when I'm ready to take my own life because I've been on this road so long and it's awful. The path to heaven is a fiery hell. Wow.
4: You know, first, I just want to say that that is incredibly bold to share that kind of question. And I just want to say to whoever you are, you're valuable. Your life is incredibly valuable. There's no reason for anybody to need to take their life. God has given each of us incredible talents and gifts and love from Him that, you know, you're valuable. You're worth something. But I want to sort of unpack this question because we need to dive deep into solving the problem so that we don't have to feel this way, right? The first thing that I want to say, and part of the first part of that question is, where is God in the midst of all this? When I'm hurting, when I'm in pain, I just don't understand, like, why isn't God helping me? The first thing I want to do is bring us to the book of Psalms. If you're struggling, go to the book of Psalms and the Isaiah 40s. Those are pure gold. But this first one, Psalm 55, starting in verse 1, give ear to my prayer, O God, and hide not thyself from my supplication. Attend unto me and hear me. I mourn in my complaint and make a noise. This is the old English, but you get what he's saying. He's crying out to God, essentially saying, God, where are you? You know, hear my prayer. Don't hide yourself from what I'm asking you. So first of all, recognize that, okay, who was David? This was a pretty intense dude, right?
5: Yeah.
4: I mean, he goes out and, like, Saul wants him to kill 100 Philistines, he kills 200, right? Just like, he's an intense dude. And yet, here's his prayer. God, where are you? I'm in pain. Where are you? So don't feel like if you're going through this and if you're asking these questions and you're wondering where God is, you're not some terrible person. It's not like you're going through something that nobody else has ever gone through. There's hope. Another passage that I really want us to look to, and I think this is where we can start to come into our answer, is Psalm 77. Again, it starts out by saying, I cried unto God with my voice, verse 1, even unto God with my voice, and He gave ear unto me. This is the first thing. God does give ear unto us. And if, keep your fingers there, but we're going to switch over to Psalm 139 really quick. And the question, where is God when I'm hurting? Well, this is actually where He is. Psalm 139. O Lord, you have searched me and known me. You know my down sitting and my uprising. You know when I sit down and when I stand up. You understand my thought from afar. You are hedging me behind and before and are acquainted with all my ways. You see, where is God when we're hurting? He's right there in the middle of it with us. He's understanding our thought. You know that thought that's in your mind that you can't understand, it's bugging you, it's paining you, you don't know how to deal with it? God understands that. Yeah. And He's not just absently afar off. He understands. But the beauty of this Psalm 77 and where we start to get into the answer is Asaph, the one who wrote this psalm, he starts off, he's in the day of my trouble, I sought the Lord, my sword ran in the night, my soul refused to be comforted, right? He's in this intensity and depression and darkness. And then he gets to this point and he realizes, verse 10, and I said, this is my infirmity, but I will remember the years of the right hand of the Most High. I will remember the works of the Lord. Surely I will remember your wonders of old. I will meditate also of all your work and talk of your doings. So in the midst of this, we can call it depression, I think, that he's in, he's recognizing, wait, I need to take my eyes off of this junk that's going on and fix my eyes higher. Instead of looking at all the bad situations, the misery that I'm in, I'm going to remember the years of the Most High God. Wow. I'm going to remember that he's infinite, that he has power, that he understands my thought from afar off. He knows me. He's intimately connected with me. And though I can't understand this right now, and though I can't figure it out right now, that's okay. I can simply rest in Jesus as my Savior. I can rest in his arms and know that he's there for me.
5: That's huge, Mark. And you know, during these times, it really can be hard to see what God is doing and to see that light. The darkness comes in. Mm. But you know, Jesus talks about this. In John 10:10, he says, "The thief does not come except to steal, to kill, and to destroy." Yes. Maybe you're out there feeling like that, like that's what has happened to me. Mm. Things have been stolen from me. My life is ruined. Mm. Things are bad. But it doesn't stop there. Thankfully, Jesus continues his verse. He says, "I have come that they may have life and that they may have it more abundantly." Mm-hmm. And that's been a huge thing, is that no matter what's been stolen from you and what has happened, that there is a God who still says, there's hope. Mm. There's something better. Mm-hmm. It's not just a hell all the way until the end of life. He says, "I want you to have life more abundantly." And he continues it, verse 11, "I am the good shepherd. The good shepherd gives his life for the sheep." Mm. And that's the way that this happens. You know, it's a hard question to answer. Jesus' disciples asked him about the things happening in the world. And it's interesting, Jesus tells a parable of wheat and tares and how these tares grow up. And they ask, you know, what happens here? And in the story, Jesus says to Matthew 13:28, "An enemy has done this." We have an enemy, and that's huge to realize. It wasn't God's plan for those things to happen. We have an enemy who's planted all that nasty junk you're going through. Yeah. But Jesus still says there is an abundant life available, and it is because he gives his life for the sheep.
6: Yeah. I love that there's this promise in the Old Testament where he says that God will restore what the locusts have eaten and taken. That even when we've had a situation where an outsider has come and violated and robbed and stolen, that he's able to restore those lost years and bring good. You think of the experience of Job, that we're told at the end of his life that his story was transformed when he prayed for his friends, but we're also told that he received double what he had before than what he had the first time around. And I think it's amazing that even though he went through this hardship, God was with him every step of the way, and that God silenced his accusers for him. He didn't have to do it himself. And lastly, that God gave him an abundance at the end of what he went through. Mm. One question, I want to have the follow-up question, which continues our discourse, and I want to throw in another principle here.
4: I also want to throw in one more practical thing.
6: So we will in a moment. So how can I serve a God, they say, that allows hurt and pain to happen to innocent children? This is a 16-year-old from Maryland, a 16-year-old female. The other principle I wanted to address here is that sometimes we think that when bad things are happening in the world, the general way in which we deal with this topic, the great controversy or a theodicy, an explanation for the existence of evil, most times is that it wasn't God's fault when it started and that God's going to put an end to it. Mm. But there's this middle ground that we really wrestle with that I wish we would address more. One of the things that Jesus talks about in John chapter 16 when talking about the ministry of the Holy Spirit is that he's going to convict the world, not just religious people. He's going to convict the world of sin, of righteousness, and judgment. Mm-hmm. We see throughout the Old Testament and the New Testament a God who's pursuing, and trying to put an end to nonsense in people's lives, convicting them, saying, "Why?" It says, "I have no pleasure in the death of the wicked," for instance, in Ezekiel 33:11, I think. He says, I take no pleasure in the death of the wicked, but that the wicked could turn from his ways. And he says, turn from your evil ways, for why should you die, O house of Israel? That same appeal is being made to every violator, to every perpetrator, to every abuser, to every person who's being used to propagate evil on this planet. The Spirit of God is striving with those souls to cease and desist and respond to the cross. And I think we cannot overlook that even in the midst of chaos and horrible things in the world, There's a God in heaven who's tenaciously pursuing each individual soul to respond to be saved. Because in Matthew 25 and verse 41, he says that depart from me, you cursed, in the everlasting fire, prepare for the devil and his angels. Humanity's not on that list. God doesn't want any to be lost. He's striving with all to be saved, and he's trying to get them to change their mind while giving them freedom to make their own choice. So I just want to make sure that that middle ground is covered in this sense. Do you have another? Go ahead, Michelle.
5: No, and it's huge because there are those three phases. There's the idea, first of all, of realizing that God did not create evil. God did not even create a devil. God created a good being, Lucifer, who when we look through things like Ezekiel 28, we find out how that corruption started and what happened with that. And then in Revelation 12, the battle that was in heaven of God not even wanting to give him up, but having to do that. And then looking at the history of our earth, of Adam and Eve, the choices that they made, and how much God, for the value of the power of choice, was willing to let some crazy things happen that are hard for us to understand. But first of all, realizing that was never God's plan. God, in the middle of that, is still wanting as much redemption of people as he can possibly achieve. And that it's also important to know that there will be an end, that there will be justice, that God cares about mercy, but he's not okay with bad things happening to children. That was the one thing that made Jesus very angry when he talked about little children being abused and things happening. He said it'd be better for a millstone to be hung around someone's neck. If you think about it, we're in the middle of a war. And sometimes in a war, there are casualties that are innocent people. And so, no, it wasn't those kids' fault. God never wants us to believe that maybe the babies weren't important or that something wrong happened. But we are in a war where God is still with us. And thankfully, there is an end also.
4: You know, one other thing, too, that I think is important in this whole discussion, we're not going to always understand everything.
5: I want to.
4: Right, exactly. And that's that's the natural human tendency, is that when something bad happens, when these things go on, we want to figure it out. We want to have a satisfying solution, answer, so that we know. But one thing that we have to recognize is that there are going to be some things in life that we may not find a fully satisfactory answer towards. And in those moments, we have to trust the heart of God. God has revealed so much in his word of his love for us and has proved it in so many ways. Through him dying on the cross, that's no joke. Like, he didn't just hurt for a little bit. He went through a ton to save us. And in those times when we just don't understand, we need to trust the heart of Christ. One other practical thing, too, that I just want to mention on the previous question, just because I think it's so important, is that we need to come to a place when we're wrestling with those thoughts in our mind, those destructive thoughts about, oh, I'm this, God isn't here, he doesn't care about me. We need to readdress those with truth. So we need to be intentional about saying, okay, when I'm having this thought, no, that's a lie. I need to do it with this. I need to replace that with this thought.
6: Paul talks about taking every thought captive to the obedience of Christ, right? Bringing those thoughts that are not in harmony with the Word of God to Jesus to transform and rearrange our system of truth internally and experientially. I just want to kind of close with an appeal for those who may be just wrestling with this whole process. Know that there's a God in heaven who hates pain, who was willing to go through your pain and the consequences of all abuse, of all harm, to ensure that all could be saved. He wants all to be saved. He does what it takes for all to be saved. And God himself hurts in the midst of this conflict because not all will receive salvation. You have a God who's acquainted with your sorrow, who suffered in your stead, and who has promised that he will put an end to all of our pain. And we're told in Revelation 21, he even wiped the tears from our eyes when it's all said and done. And he's coming to bring us home. Thank you again for joining us, and we look forward to seeing you on our next program on Raw Questions, Relevant Answers.

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1: You know what really gets me very, very happy? Like, if you want to make me really excited, it's the Amazon Prime. In fact, I lived in a country that didn't have Amazon Prime. So when I moved back to America, I was so thrilled to be able to order these little boxes, have this blue tape on here that said Prime. I didn't even know that now it's not only just a two-day delivery, but you can actually get a two-hour delivery with Amazon. You know, even though it's really great to get these kinds of things very quickly, it also kind of shifts the way we think about how quickly we can actually get things. I'm reminded of the Bible verse found in James chapter 5, verse 8. It says, "You also must be patient. Keep your hopes high, for the day of the Lord's coming is near." You know, there are some things in life that come very quickly, and we're kind of getting accustomed to expecting things to come as fast as we want it to. But you know, there's some things in life that are going to be dependent on God's timing. And I want to encourage you today to wait on the Lord. I'm Chaplain Kumar, and this is the 1 Minute Devotional.
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4: Greetings, mission friends. Today's program features a special appearance by Dr. Conrad Vine, president of Adventist Frontier Missions. In addition to currently serving for AFM, for many years, Dr. Vine served with ADRA, the Adventist and Development Relief Agency, for the Seventh-day Adventist Church, operating in over 100 countries worldwide. Amidst the suffering he witnessed and helped to alleviate, however, he witnessed a sense of gratitude. This episode is titled, Humanity's Only Hope.
5: During those years with ADRA, I floated around the world supporting emergency relief operations for communities caught up in rapid onset disasters such as tsunamis, earthquakes, civil and military conflicts. Over the years, I realized that different disasters impact communities in very different ways. For instance, after an earthquake, you tend to find lots of broken bodies, destroyed homes, and food reserves are completely gone. Disease spreads as the bodies decompose, attracting vermin. The communities tend to dissipate as people move to towns and cities unaffected by the earthquake, and only a remnant is left to rebuild. Oftentimes, those remnant are only there because they have no place else to go. When it comes to tsunamis, you notice that when that hits a country, there is a lot of destroyed coastal infrastructure, the water infrastructure is inundated and broken, and there are many bodies. However, those who are not physically touched by the tsunami waves themselves are not touched physically, and so they can return to the devastated communities and to their broken livelihoods. And when it comes to war zones, what you find is broken communities, broken infrastructure, broken families. Bitterness and hatred are planted into the human heart, and unless there is a deliberate effort at peacemaking and reconciliation and forgiveness, the seeds are sown for the conflict to flare up with the next generation. So different disasters impact communities in different ways. When you first get involved in emergency relief work, you get caught up in a whirlwind of activity. You experience constant travel to remote parts of the world. You become an expert in global geography. You experience 24/7 work hours under constant pressure to deliver aid within very tight deadlines. There is a constant whirl of interagency and sector-specific meetings at the local United Nations headquarters, where they have meetings related to water and sanitation, food, shelter, and security. There are requests from donors for emergency relief proposals, which are required to be written and prepared in as little as 12 hours. Normally, such proposals may take you 3 months, but in a relief emergency, you have to do all that work within one working day. Rapid needs assessments must be carried out in a wide range of environments, some friendly, some hostile, some easy to access, and some almost inaccessible. You notice in emergency relief operations that familiar faces keep popping up in different disaster zones, as the pool of international aid workers involved in relief operations is relatively small. Maybe one reason for this is that serving as an international aid worker often makes you a target for local armed elements. And what is the impact on your body when you serve as an international relief and aid worker? Well, beyond the adrenaline and the constant travel, you experience a number of very negative symptoms. You experience unrelenting stress. This can lead to acute flameout or longer-term burnout, along with depression and cynicism. You will experience jet lag on a regular basis, and which brings with it accompanying changes to your circadian rhythm, your metabolic rate. It means you have a lack of exercise, and inevitably there is a resulting weight gain. You often experience a sense of despair at the extent and the futility of human suffering. This can become an existential question and can only be answered by the presence of the Holy Spirit pointing towards our sin-bearing and soon-coming Savior. You will experience extended time away from your family for up to 6 months at a time. You will experience the constant threat of kidnapping or assassination. You will experience difficulty reintegrating with your family and community when you return home, as you have been witness to incredible human suffering and pain, and your family and community simply cannot relate to what you have been through, to what you have seen, and the sorrows that you have heard. And what have I learnt personally from many years serving in international relief and development work? Well, I've noticed this, that when aid workers arrive after a disaster, they are almost always struck by the horror and the despair of the situation. The collapsed buildings, the broken bodies, the starving children, the compressed anger of refugee camps, the haunting silence of human trafficking and sexual assault victims. We tend to be consumed by the horror of the situation. However, for the survivors, there is more often a sense of gratitude for being alive, for being whole, for not being hungry, for having a home they can return to, for having at least one other member survive with them. A sense of gratitude. It may be expressed in different ways in different cultures, but there is gratitude nonetheless at the gift of life to simply be alive. Well, our world as a whole has been consumed by the sin emergency, and all around us we witness brokenness in our societies, whether it be personal brokenness, spiritual decay, in our marriages and our high divorce rate, in child abuse and neglect, in the environmental degradation we see every time we leave our homes, and in the moral, economic, and social collapse we are witnessing in many countries around the world. It is all too easy to be consumed by the horror of watching our world collapse all around us. Yet, as a Christian, I have learned to experience gratitude and not horror. It is not that I'm indifferent to the human suffering all around me. Rather, I have the promise of Jesus Christ that if I ask, I will receive the gift of the Holy Spirit, who in turn gives me the fruit of the Holy Spirit, which are love, joy, peace, gentleness, long-suffering, and self-control. And I'm grateful. I'm grateful that in the middle of the sin emergency, where the wages of sin is death, I'm grateful for the gift of life today and for the promise of eternal life tomorrow through faith in our Lord Jesus Christ. I'm grateful for a Savior who came once to bear the penalty of my sins and for all my mistakes and failures. I'm grateful that that same Savior is coming soon, and on that glorious day, all death, disease, and suffering will be no more. I'm grateful that one day every tear will be wiped away. I'm grateful that one day all human suffering will come to an abrupt end. I'm grateful that one day we will live in the new heavens and the new earth. I'm grateful that in the new Jerusalem there will be the tree of life, with 12 kinds of fruit, one to be produced every month, that is given by God specifically for the healing of the nations. And this blessed assurance of eternal life through faith in Jesus Christ is not just the blessed hope, I believe it is humanity's only hope. My prayer for you is that through a living faith in Jesus Christ, the Holy Spirit will replace your sense of horror at our civilizational collapse and fill your heart with a peace that passeth all human understanding.

0: In part two of today's message, Conrad illustrates how God uses preaching, despite its challenges, to change lives.
1: I want to reflect with you today on the importance of preaching in missions. Earlier this year, a grandmother and her daughter were watching an Adventist preacher online. A backsliding Adventist, the daughter nevertheless felt drawn to the preacher's words. As the sermon came to a climax, the preacher urged the audience to take a stand for truth, to choose the resurrection of the righteous over the resurrection of the wicked, and to accept God's gift of grace and forgiveness, and be entered into the Lamb's Book of Life. At that moment, Jane fell forward, weeping, and confessed to a heinous crime. That afternoon, she drove with her mother to the local police station, confessed to the crime, and now awaits sentencing. Despite facing the rest of her life in prison, this young lady has accepted the gospel, and her soul is now free from the burden of guilt that had been tormenting her. She is no longer a prisoner of her past. Preaching in the modern era, within our own cultures, let alone cross-culturally, remains a major challenge. With so many demands on their time, preachers find it difficult to invest the time necessary for suitable sermon preparation. Resources such as concordances and Bible dictionaries are not cheap. The lack of a suitably peaceful location can hamper prayerful preparation. Your average congregation includes spiritual novices and old-timers. Some seek comfort, others entertainment, and yet others are looking for serious spiritual food. Some come with peaceful hearts, and some come with their hearts broken by the announcement of divorce, or a cancer diagnosis, or some other tragedy within their home. Preaching is increasingly perceived as being boring, time-consuming, irrelevant, something that must be endured or is out of touch with our modern visual media culture. So how do I look at the importance of preaching today? I used to serve as a district pastor with approximately 300 members across three congregations. I would assume that as each member consumes on average 4 hours daily of secular influence, outside of the Sabbaths that is, they will be watching or listening to NPR, YouTube, social media, Hollywood, and secular media. That means that on an annual basis, there were approximately 380,000 hours of God-rejecting, secular, and atheist material shaping how my three congregations think. Of the 52 annual Sabbaths in the year, we eliminate 2 for vacations, 1 for camp meeting, 1 for conference workers' meetings, 4 for Lord's Suppers, and 1 for an out-of-district speaking engagement, and we are left with 43 Sabbaths in the year for preaching. Divided by 3 congregations in a rural district, I was left with 14 Sabbaths per congregation where I could preach as the Spirit led. Assuming 40 minutes per sermon, I had approximately 10 hours per year per congregation to mitigate the tidal onslaught of secular influence upon their minds and hearts. Therefore, I needed to prayerfully and intentionally prepare every sermon with no extraneous words, seeking to hit the mark and lead people to conviction, to conversion, and to continued growth in Christlikeness. So preaching matters, because God uses preaching today to change lives, to teach and to feed the faithful, and to comfort and encourage and strengthen the saints. Lives are changed forever through preaching and the accompanying presence of the Holy Spirit, bringing conviction and conversion to the listeners' hearts. As such, preaching deserves our very best because it bears such potential as an instrument of God. Paul explained God's expectations of a preacher to Timothy, one of his proteges in the church of Ephesus, and this is how he described it. He said, "If you instruct the brethren in these things, you will be a good minister of Jesus Christ, nourished in the words of faith and of the good doctrine which you have carefully followed." 1 Timothy 4 and verse 6. A preacher is, therefore, to remind people of God and of His Word, to relay God's message to His people. This calls for personal consecration and holiness. For to be credible in the pulpit on a Sabbath morning, a preacher is called to a life of holiness throughout the entire week. Yet we have the promise that, quote, there is no limit to the usefulness of one who, putting self aside, makes room for the working of the Holy Spirit upon his heart and lives a life wholly consecrated to God, end quote, taken from Desire of Ages, page 250. And for those of us who preach on a regular basis, let us model the example of the Apostle Paul, who wrote in Romans 1, verse 16, I am not ashamed of the gospel of Christ, for it is the power of God to salvation for everyone who believes, for the Jew first, and also for the Greek. What Paul is saying there is by preaching we present the gospel of Jesus Christ, through which all on planet Earth today may receive the gift of salvation and the promise of eternal life. That includes me, and it includes everybody listening to this broadcast today. So whether we preach with words or whether we preach without words, it is my prayer that each of our lives will be a living sermon to the converting and sanctifying grace and power of the Holy Spirit. Preaching changes lives. Why not allow God to change your life and your heart today? Thank you, and God bless.
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0: in grace. 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
1: When we pray, it is essential that we have an attitude of repentance. Much emphasis is being given to God's forgiveness. Indeed, without His forgiveness, we are lost. Now listen, when God created the earth, He created oxygen before there was anything that would need it. In the same way, He covered this earth with forgiveness before there was anyone who said, "I'm sorry." We are not kept alive by breathing, but by oxygen. However, the way we get oxygen is by breathing. In the same way, we are not kept alive spiritually by repentance, but by God's gracious forgiveness. Yet it is by repentance that His forgiveness is activated in our lives. This is why when we speak of the importance of the forgiveness of God, we should always at the same time point out the importance of repentance. Repentance must always be accompanied by confession. It's strange how some people are willing to confess but not to repent. Other people say they have repented, but they're not willing to confess. The Bible is clear that we are to confess our faults to each other, and as a result, we will be healed. If we continually wrong someone and don't confess, it will finally boil over, resulting in broken relationships, the foremost of which is the marriage. There are husbands and wives who fight all the time. The situation will often go from bad to worse because there is never any confession and asking for forgiveness. This is why I have found that when a couple is about to break up, one or the other will often say, "Well, I never loved him or her anyway." A person says this because at that point, all they can remember are the many wrongs that were committed and never sincerely made right. Now, you might think, "But why bring it up again? It's over now. Why do I need to ask for forgiveness? The other person knows I'm sorry." Friend, that can be a false assumption. The truth is, the other person may not know or believe we are sorry. So the wrong is filed away, and sooner or later it will come back to haunt and will increase the pressure every time there's a falling out until at last comes the final blow that destroys the relationship. When I was a little boy, we used to go barefoot most of the summer. Once in a while, I stepped on a rusty nail. A rusty nail leaves a puncture wound. A puncture wound tends not to bleed. As you know, bleeding actually serves to clean a wound. And so when I would step on a rusty nail, my folks would have to take me to get a tetanus shot. When we wrong each other, even if it's by accident, the wound we leave must be cleansed. The Bible says if we confess our sins, He's faithful and just to forgive us our sins and to cleanse us from all unrighteousness. When we have wounded our spouses or family members, it's not enough to think, "Oh, I know I was wrong, but I won't say anything. It'll only make it worse." That may depend on what we say. Many men are afraid if they admit they were wrong and ask for forgiveness, their families will lose respect for them. The reality is just the opposite. It's amazing how the carnal heart tries to avoid humbling itself and admitting it's wrong. When we ask God to forgive our sins, we often say something like, "Forgive my sins," or perhaps, "Forgive my sins and mistakes," or even sometimes we pray, "Lord, if I've committed any sins, please forgive me." One day Jesus was passing through Jericho and was confronted by a blind man. When the man heard that Jesus was going to pass by, he began to call out, "Jesus, Son of David, have mercy on me." At first, the people tried to quiet him. The blind man was embarrassing them. When Jesus sensed what was happening, he asked for the blind man to be brought forward. You can imagine it in your mind's eye. The blind man was led to Jesus by some friends. There, standing in front of Jesus, the Lord asks him a strange question. "What wilt thou have me to do unto thee?" Now, the first question that popped into my mind was, Lord, why are you asking him that? Isn't it obvious? Can't you see the man is blind? But here's a point that's basic to prayer. Prayer does not so much tell God what we need. He already knows what we need. Rather, prayer is the admission of our own need. What does this have to do with the way we ask God to forgive our sins? Oh, everything. Our inclination is to avoid responsibility. That's the nature of the carnal heart. Many times when we ask God to forgive our sins, we may be saying in effect, Lord, I know you're sensitive about sin. I recognize I'm a sinner, but frankly, I'd like to talk about something else. So if there's anything about me you think ought to be changed, please forgive it so we can get on with our conversation. And yet from the Lord's side, when we ask him to forgive our sins, he has a question that we need to answer before we go on. Which ones? There's a good reason for this. Often when we ask God to forgive our sins, we don't include all of them. There are sins we do not consider important. Or if we know that what we're doing is wrong, we often will rationalize and continue to hang on to some sins. For example, one of the sins that we often try to protect is the sin of temper. You probably know of people who have lost marriages or a relationship with children or even their jobs because of their bad tempers. One person told me they had prayed and prayed about their temper, but it didn't seem to do any good. I knew what the problem was. The entire problem of temper was not being brought to God. That person wanted a little temper for themselves. You know the prevailing attitude of not wanting people to walk on us. How many times we ask Jesus to forgive our sin, but not all of it? 90% maybe? You know, you might need a little temper for a rainy day. Now, a person might complain that I'm trying to put them on a guilt trip by asking them to confess specific sins. They may think that confessing generic sin would be all that's necessary. But friend, we need to put sin in its worst possible light. That's the only way we can ever get serious about it and let the Lord give us victory over it. If you go to a doctor and he says you have some common ailment that will go away in 24 hours, you're relaxed. But if the doctor tells you that what you have is life-threatening, your attitude is entirely different. Sins we hang on to are definitely life-threatening. And we need to put them in their worst possible light and take 100% of them to Jesus. Then we will know the meaning of the promise that if we confess our sin, God is faithful and just to forgive us and to cleanse us from all unrighteousness. Our Savior is a full-service Savior. When we ask him to forgive our sins, we must mean all our sins, each one. We're talking about pride and selfishness and bitterness and resentment and lust and the lack of self-control and the like. When we have the true attitude of repentance and confession, it will bear real fruit in our lives. A person who is praying that the Lord will forgive him of the same sin year in and year out needs to discover what's really wrong. A person who has let the Lord give him an attitude of confession and repentance will not be dominated by sin. The promise in Romans 6 verse 14 is that sin will no longer have dominion over us. An attitude of repentance that's accompanied by confession is probably the single most important component of the Christian life. We need to study how to overcome sin. But we need to learn first how to get out of sin once we fall into it. This knowledge will actually give us the key to how to be overcomers. I hope that you understand that attitudes are not something on the surface, but they're something deep down inside. Attitudes are what we stand for and who we are. I may be simplifying it, but I believe that our characters are to a large extent the sum of our attitudes. And this is why when we really begin to understand what prayer is all about, we must address not just the things we do, but we must address our attitudes. It's a person's attitudes that make him do the things he does. I don't know what the greatest burden of your prayers might be at this moment. But I would suggest, if you're not already concerned about your attitudes, now is a good time to start. Don't worry about everybody else's attitudes, but zero in on your own. When we get down to understanding the priority of prayer, we will begin to understand that prayer is not something we do for God, but something that God does for us. Prayer is the umbilical cord of the Christian life. Prayer is where the Christian life is conceived and where it is sustained and nourished. Now you might be wondering, if you have to have all the right attitudes in just the right amounts before your prayers will be effective. And if that's so, you might feel that you might as well give up right now. But don't give up. Please don't be discouraged. The answer, once again, is prayer. You see, prayer makes more prayer effective. Godly attitudes are a gift that the Lord has for us, but we must request them. Godly attitudes are what it means to be, and as such, are the priorities of our prayer. I would like for you to look into your own prayer life and to ask yourself the question, what kind of prayer do you pray? Have you been praying only to get? Why not now pray deeper? Pray to be. Pray that God will give you the attitudes that will change you and give you the new heart that the Bible has promised to give to each of us. Oh, Holy Father, we're thankful for prayer. And God, we know that prayer must begin with a spirit of repentance. And so we pray that you will give us that spirit of repentance, that you might begin this wonderful work in our lives. Amen.
2: 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KPOG, the power of God.

0: What is truth? Ever since humans have existed, we've been searching for truth. Today, it's popular to believe that there is no absolute truth. Today's question, how do you believe the human race began?
1: Monkeys, maybe? I don't know. Apes?
2: Probably with the Big Bang Theory, the primordial soup, and all of the chemical compositions that evolved into the human race.
0: Jesus Christ said, "For this reason I came into the world to testify to truth." God's word has absolute truth. Here's what the scriptures say. Genesis chapter 1 says, "In the beginning God created the heavens and the earth. Then God said, 'Let us make man in our image, and let them rule over the fish of the sea and the birds of the air.' So God created man in his own image, male and female. He created them." For more of God's truth, visit BibleStudies.com, a public service of the Seventh-day Adventist Church.
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0: speak with you a moment?
1: Of course, Matthew. But I imagine I already know what you're going to say. It's Peter?
0: You heard about it, too?
1: I suppose that just about all the brethren have. The ones I've talked to are surprised and offended that Peter would go to the home of a Gentile and preach to an assembly of Gentiles.
0: Most of the brethren I've talked to think Peter was presumptuous and that it will have the effect of counteracting his teaching.
1: But you and I, Matthew, know Peter. And we know he would do nothing unless he was sure, absolutely sure, it was according to the will of Jesus.
0: I agree, John, but the brethren do not know Peter as we know him. Unless he hurries back and has a plausible and indisputable reason, there may be a split in the church, but certainly a disagreement.
1: Yeah, we'll just have to pray and wait.
2: John, I have thought, prayed, and meditated, and I cannot think of a single reason why Peter would have stepped over the bounds between Israelite and Gentile. He should be severely censured.
3: Peter has no right to go into a Gentile's home and eat and visit or whatever he did. It'll bring disgrace upon us, our church, and Jesus.
4: I didn't think Peter would do that. The devil must have gotten to him somehow.
0: Well, John, Peter is coming to Jerusalem. He'll be here possibly today, or at least by tomorrow morning.
1: We'd better call a meeting of all the believers. They're getting quite upset and concerned. Peter will allay their fears, I'm sure.
2: Peter, sir, we hear that you were a guest in the home of a Gentile. You even ate with them. Certainly you need not be told that this will bring disgrace upon our church and hinder the spreading of the gospel.
5: Brethren, I was praying in the city of Joppa, and I had a vision. I saw heaven opened, and something coming down that looked like a large sheet being lowered by its four corners. It stopped next to me. I looked closely inside and saw all manner of four-footed animals and beasts and reptiles and wild birds. And I heard a voice say unto me, Get up, Peter, kill and eat. But I said, Certainly not, Lord. No defiled or unclean food has ever entered my mouth. The voice from heaven spoke again, Do not consider anything unclean that God has declared clean. This happened three times. Then the sheet, with all that was in it, was drawn back up into heaven.
2: Certainly the animals in the vision did not have reference to actually eating unclean things. What then did it mean?
5: I wondered myself at the time. And behold, as soon as the vision had ended, there were three men come to the house where I was. They were sent from Caesarea to get me. The Spirit told me to go with them without hesitation. Knowing how you, my brethren, and others would feel, I took the precaution to take six brethren with me to witness all that was said and done. We all went to Caesarea, into the house of Captain Cornelius.
0: Cornelius? Oh, he's a generous man with his kindness, his time and money, a godly man. But still, he is a Gentile.
5: The captain had gathered together his kinfolk and friends to hear the gospel. He told us how he had seen an angel standing in his house, who said to him, Send someone to Joppa to call for a man whose full name is Simon Peter. He is living with Simon the Tanner. He will speak words to you by which you and all your family will be saved. The vision I saw admonished me. In fact, commanded me not to look upon Gentiles as unclean and defiling.
2: Did you baptize them into our church?
5: I did.
2: Was that the right thing to do?
5: I can only answer that by telling you what I saw and what happened. As I began to explain to them the way of salvation, the Holy Spirit fell on them as on us at the beginning.
2: Gentiles were filled with the Holy Spirit?
5: When this happened, then I remembered what the Lord Jesus had said. John baptized with water, but you will be baptized with the Holy Spirit.
2: Frankly, Brother Peter, I do not fully understand the connection between the baptism of John and what happened in Caesarea.
5: The angel in my vision told me not to consider anything unclean unless God had pronounced it unclean. Jesus never considered any human unclean. They are not unclean, for did he not create them all? Remember how he spoke to the woman at the well, how he touched and healed lepers, how he healed the centurion's servant.
0: Jesus didn't consider anyone unclean or unworthy of salvation. Also, did he not command us, "Go ye into all the world and preach the gospel unto all peoples"?
5: As for baptizing them, God baptized them with the Holy Spirit. Surely then, we should baptize them with water. Is it not clear that God gives the Gentiles the same gift that he gives us when we believe in the Lord Jesus Christ? Who am I to try to stop God? Rather, I must obey the command to preach the gospel to every nation, tongue, and people.
0: Praise unto the Lord, for he has given to the Gentiles and to every man the opportunity to repent and be saved.
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7: The most influential man who ever lived made extravagant claims for himself. He was hated by many and loved just as deeply by millions more. I'll be back in a moment to talk about history's most controversial figure.

Hello, this is Joe Cruz of the Amazing Facts Broadcast, Fact Which Affects You. I want to talk today about some things that should appeal to every single listener. I always try to visualize those who are listening to these daily broadcasts. I know the majority of you are meeting the normal course of human problems and reverses. You have an average amount of temptations, no doubt. Certain failures, living up to your own expectations and those of others. You're the people that have to fight traffic every day. You're the folks that face a competitive world. You're concerned about security. You have to take care of your family, and you wrestle with problems in the home. These things you have to face every day that you live. You contend with doubts and fears, perhaps doubts about yourself or doubts about the Bible. At times you experience inexpressible longings for righteousness and for holiness of life. There may be some young people who are standing at the crossroads, not just sure which way you want to go. You're not sure whether you ought to kick the traces to go down Broadway or make a decision for Christ and walk the straight and narrow way. Our approach in these daily broadcasts is not designed as an answer or an argument to atheists and infidels. I'm not here primarily to convince skeptics or to prove Christianity. That won't be our approach. Now, there may be some who are skeptics. There may be some who are agnostics listening right now. I hope there are. And I want to say this. I'm glad you're listening. Many of you are Christian people, of course. And there are others who have a Christian orientation. You may have been brought up with Christianity. You're on speaking terms with it. It may be that as a child you accepted Christianity uncritically. You may not have done a lot of thinking about it, and dad and mother were Christians. You sort of grew up in that way of life, and you accepted what your parents believed and what they taught just because they taught it, just because they believed it. Now, sometimes in that transition from believing what our parents tell us to the point where we really believe for ourselves, there comes a sneaking suspicion that Christianity isn't all it's said to be. We may feel it doesn't always hold up. It doesn't always ring true. There may be that lingering suggestion that it isn't intellectually respectable. Some, when they come to that point of transition, or after they've gone on for a number of years without giving much thought to Christianity, have a tendency to discard it rather than to investigate its credentials. There may be some listening who are having problems with their faith. It's our purpose to help all to a better understanding of the Word of God. We'll endeavor to preach on things that will help you as Christians every day that you live. Christianity begins with Jesus Christ, and I want to begin with Him today. The question was asked repeatedly during the ministry of Jesus, who is Christ? People are still asking that question today. There are people who've had a Christian orientation who really haven't taken their religion seriously and who are pondering, just who is this man and what does he mean personally? The Bible says God became man and was manifest in the person of Jesus Christ. And Jesus Himself claims that He's divine, that He was God, that He became flesh. Herein lies the whole issue. If Christ is God in human flesh, then that means that some way we're involved with Him. If it's true that He's God, then our loyalties really belong to Him in the face of what He's done for us. If Jesus' claim is true, we face a serious crisis in our own lives. What are we going to do about it? On the other hand, if it's not true that Jesus was God, then we can just dismiss the whole thing and there's no need to let Him trouble our conscience again. Is Jesus really what He claimed to be, or is He not? I want us to consider that question seriously. I want to present Jesus as He claims to be, the Son of God, and I want to give some reasons, some logical reasons why I believe Jesus Christ's claims were true. First of all, let's consider His moral character. He lived an impeccable life. There was no flaw in Him, no sin in Him. Even His enemies had to admit that there was no fault in Him. He lived a noble, pure life before men. In fact, no other life ever lived that can match the matchless Jesus. No one ever lived a life like His. When Jesus accused His enemies and wrote their sins in the sand, they slipped away as fast as they could go. But when Jesus invited them to accuse Him, He stayed around to face their scrutiny. They couldn't find one thing wrong in Him to accuse. And He asked them, "Who convicts me of sin?" And not a single person raised his voice in condemnation of anything Jesus Christ had ever done. Now, whatever else may be said against the point of view that Christ was God, we're forced to agree that when Jesus came here and lived His life, He behaved like a visitor from another world. Now, let's consider His claims. He claimed to be God.
In John, the 10th chapter, verse 27, Jesus says, "My sheep hear my voice, and I know them, and they follow me. And I give unto them eternal life, and they shall never perish, neither shall any man pluck them out of my hand. My Father, which gave them me, is greater than all, and no man is able to pluck them out of my Father's hand." And then notice in verse 30, he says, "I and my Father are one." And verse 31, "Then the Jews took up stones again to stone him. Jesus answered them, 'Many good works have I showed you from my Father. For which of those works do you stone me?'" And then verse 33, "The Jews answered, saying, 'For a good work we stone thee not, but for blasphemy, and because that thou, being a man, makest thyself God.'" Now, friends, Jesus claimed to be one with the Father. He said, "I and my Father are one." And the Jews understood exactly what he meant. They understood it and took up stones to stone him. Why? Why, they said, because you're a man and you're making yourself out to be God. In John, the 8th chapter, verse 56, we read these words, "Your father Abraham rejoiced to see my day, and he saw it and was glad. Then said the Jews unto him, 'Thou art not yet 50 years old, and hast thou seen Abraham?' And Jesus said unto them, 'Verily, verily, I say unto thee, before Abraham was, I am.'" Now Jesus took upon his lips the name of the self-existent one. He claimed to be the great I Am. This is the name by which God was known to the children of Israel during the Exodus. And then verse 59, "Then took they up stones to cast at him. But Jesus hid himself and went out of the temple, going through the midst of them, and so passed by." Now here again, Jesus Christ claimed to be God. He took a title that alone belongs to God. Now, if we refuse to accept the claims of Jesus to be God in human flesh, we find ourselves on the horns of a dilemma. There are a great many today who say, "I believe in Jesus Christ. I believe he was the founder of the purest ethical system this world's ever known. But I don't believe Jesus is God." Now, they think this is the intelligent, sophisticated point of view to take concerning Jesus. He was a good man, you understand. He was truthful. He was honest. He was upright. But he wasn't God. I'd like to examine that argument for just a moment, friends. These individuals say they believe that Jesus was truthful. They say they believe he was completely honest and sincere. And this position is almost universally held. There are only a handful who claim that Jesus was not truthful, that he was not a good man. But let's remember one thing. Jesus Christ claimed to be God in human flesh. And the question is, was he truthful or was he not? If he's truthful, then his claims are true and he's God. But if he's not God and yet claims to be that he is, then that makes Jesus Christ a liar. It's inconceivable that the purest ethical system this world's ever known could be brought into existence by a liar. I think all of us will agree to that. Jesus went around forgiving the wrongs of others. Let's keep in mind that if he were God, he had the right to do this. But if we take the position he was just a good man, then he surely did not have the right to forgive anybody's sins. Now, you can forgive a person who has wronged you. If he steps on your toes, you can forgive him for that. But Jesus went around forgiving people for stepping on other people's toes. And he acted in every case as though he was the one who was principally offended. Jesus Christ forgave sins. He said a person couldn't be saved except through him. John 14:6, Jesus said to them, "I am the way, the truth, and the life. No man cometh unto the Father but by me." He made it abundantly clear that it was impossible to find salvation except through him. Now let's make this point clear today. It's sheer nonsense to say we believe Jesus is the greatest man who ever lived, that he was a good man, that he was truthful and honest, and yet that he wasn't God. One can't be considered a good man who claims that he's God when he's not. Common sense demands that Jesus either was what he said he was, or he was an imposter. As C.S. Lewis said, he was either God or the very devil of hell. There is no middle ground. Now, the greatest evidence of Jesus' divinity was his resurrection from the dead. History records the fact that Jesus was born, he lived, he died, and on the third day he rose again. There may be some that say, we'd like to have evidence for this. Well, now, God did not leave us without evidence, friends. That's a wonderful thing about Christianity. God wants us to have evidence. He wants us to be sure. He doesn't ask us to have a blind, unreasonable faith. He'll give us the weight of evidence to help us understand, and he appeals to our minds logically. He doesn't expect us just to respond to him without understanding. God gives sufficient evidence so that intelligent decisions can be made, and there's certainly much evidence for the resurrection of Jesus.
He was seen on the morning of the resurrection by a woman who was one of his close followers. She came to the tomb and saw him there in the garden. She was an eyewitness. She saw the Lord alive. A little later that Sunday, Jesus was walking with two other followers on the road to Emmaus. And that night he met with 10. The evidence is mounting. We have the testimony of these individuals who actually saw him and touched him and heard him speak. He remained on this earth for about 6 weeks after his resurrection. And when he ascended up into heaven, there were some 500 individuals who saw him alive on that occasion and beheld him as he was taken up out of their midst. Now, friends, these are the words and the testimony of eyewitnesses to facts that could be substantiated. They'd stand up in any court of the land today if we had that many eyewitnesses who would bear the same consistent testimony. Lawyers have investigated the claims of Jesus and his followers and have testified and verified that this evidence is more than sufficient to secure a favorable verdict in courts today. Sir Edward Clarke, a British jurist, writes these words, "As a lawyer, I made a prolonged study of the evidences for the events of the first Easter day. To me, the evidence is conclusive, and over again in the high court, I have secured the verdict on evidence not nearly so compelling." So, as we rationally, logically, reasonably consider the claims of Jesus, we cannot be led otherwise than to agree with the affirmation that Peter made in 2 Peter 1:16, "For we have not followed cunningly devised fables when we made known unto you the power and coming of our Lord Jesus Christ, but were eyewitnesses of his majesty." You see, Peter said, we were there. We actually saw him. We saw him alive. We touched him. We handled him. We know that he was real. And there you have it, friends, the claims of Jesus, his moral character, and his resurrection. This is surely convincing evidence. It defies any explanation other than that Jesus Christ was what he claimed to be. Jesus was God who came down and took upon himself human flesh. The cumulative weight of this evidence is all but conclusive. It takes only a short step of faith to come to the knees before him with the confession, "My Lord and my God." And now, this is Joe Cruz saying goodbye for today.

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3: Hello, friend. Would you like to hear an amazing fact? Have you ever wished your pastor sermons were a little shorter? How long should a sermon be? 20 minutes? 40 minutes? Do you think an hour's too long? If so, just be thankful you don't attend the Cross Church in Mount Dora, Florida. In 2014, their 31-year-old pastor set the record for the longest sermon ever preached. Pastor Zach Zender began his quest on Friday, November 7, and by Sunday he had preached for 53 hours and 18 minutes. During the 2.5-day homiletical marathon, Zender preached through 45 of his own sermons and displayed more than 600 PowerPoint slides. Along the way, he moved from Genesis to Revelation while highlighting the theme of divine faithfulness. To comply with Guinness World Record rules, Zender had to speak before a minimum of 10 people the entire time, and there needed to be 2 independent witnesses signing off on its validity and monitoring his break times. To ensure he met these rules, nearly the whole time, they took little naps during the sermon. Toward the end of the event, hundreds of community members came to hear him with a worn-out voice complete his epic speech. While breaking the previous record of 48 hours and 31 minutes, the lengthy discourse raised $100,000 for a local drug addiction treatment center. With this in mind, you might be interested to consider the most famous sermon in the world, the Sermon on the Mount presented by Jesus, only takes 18 minutes to read. Stay with us, friends. We're going to learn more as Amazing Facts brings you this edition of Bible Answers Live.
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4: And my name is Jean Ross. Good evening, listening friends. And Pastor Doug, as always, let's start the program with a word of prayer. Dear Father in heaven, we thank you that we have this time where we can open up your word and study together. And Father, we ask that the Holy Spirit would come and guide us as we study the Scriptures. Be with those listening, wherever they might be, if they're driving in their car or at home, that your Spirit would just guide us into a clearer and fuller understanding of what the Bible teaches. Thank you, Lord, for your promise to be with us. In Jesus' name, amen.
3: Amen.
4: Well, you know, Pastor Doug, usually when a sermon goes too long, people begin to doze off or complain that the sermon was too long. It seems like the most appreciated sermons are sermons that are on the shorter side and get right to the point. But to motivate people to sit and listen to a sermon that goes more than 50 hours, well, there's some committed members to be involved in that.
3: That's right. And you'd be surprised. Some people, they pick their church based on the pastor, and some people quit a church because the pastor preaches too long. Mm-hmm. You know, I always have the best of intentions when I get up to preach. I plan on making it a little more short and to the point. but I seem to get hypnotized by my own voice. And I go a little long. And some pastors always blame the Holy Spirit for their being enamored by their own voice. But how do you pick a church? Do you pick a church based on a pastor? Friends, you might be interested to know what some of the top reasons are that people pick a church. Of course, some people pick a church because it's where their family went growing up, that denomination. Some people pick a church because it's close to the house and convenient. Some people pick a church because they love the architecture. They just say, what a beautiful building. I'd like to go to church there. Some, they love the music program. Others, because there is a charismatic preacher who maybe preaches short sermons. Some like the children's program. All of these things are important. I mean, everyone would like to go to a church that's, you know, nice architecture, and it's convenient, and good facilities, and nice people, loving people, good music, great children's program. And as nice as those things are, none of those things are the right reason to pick a church. There's only one right biblical reason to pick a church, and it's that the foundational teachings of that church are the foundational teachings of Jesus. There are some churches out there that have just beautiful choirs and music, but you look at their doctrines and they're diabolical. Mm-hmm. And so, you know, you have to look past some of the external niceties of a church and say, what are the foundational teachings of this particular church or denomination? Are they the teachings of Christ? Because we know in the last days, there'll be many that say, Lord, Lord, and they'll say, I never knew you. We've got to know that we're building on the rock. So maybe our friends would like some resources about that.
4: There is a prophecy in the book of Revelation that deals with the importance of finding a church that is teaching the Bible. And we have a study guide. It's called The Bride of Christ. And it builds from the theme that we find in Revelation chapter 12. That is our free offer for today. 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Our resource phone line is 800-835-6747. 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If you have a Bible question, our phone lines are open. This is a good time to call and get your question on the air tonight. The number here to the studio is 800-463-7297. That's 800-463-7297. That'll bring you here to the studio with your Bible question. And I think we're ready to go to the phone lines. Our first caller is Marianne, listening from Missouri. Marianne, welcome to the program.
5: Hi.
3: Hi.
5: I have a question. This is about the second half of Leviticus 11.
3: Okay.
5: And it's not the part about the food. It's the part about, like, if you touch a dead insect or a dead, like, lizard or that kind of thing. Like, for insects, you have to wash your garments after that. And I've never heard of anybody actually doing that. I'm wondering, does that apply to us today? Or if it does, if it doesn't, why?
3: Well, most of what you'll find in these laws, there were some laws about food and what the clean and unclean food was. And then there were laws about contact. And the laws about contact are mostly common sense sanitation. You know, if your kids come in from playing with their puppy, you'd always tell them, wash their hands before they eat. And there are some animals in particular that, the Bible says that they should wash for. And those were typically the unclean animals, I think it says here. If you've got a mouse, for instance, and you go to use a pot, and you look in this, oh man, a mouse has been in the pot. Well, you'd sure want to clean that pot, and I think that's part of what's in here. Any vessel into which any of these things fall, you'll break. There were some vessels that couldn't be cleaned because in the old clay, you know, mouse urine or something like that would permeate the pores. It's a porous material. If it was a metal pot, you could clean it. If it was clay, you'd throw it out. So most of it is just sanitation laws. And, of course, if you touched a dead body, you'd be unclean. And because, who knows, decomposition could have set in and it's not clean. So I think most people try to follow these things by just common sense.
4: Yeah. And, of course, when we read about this, this was to the children of Israel during their wilderness wanderings. And these laws applied even before they were established in the Promised Land. they didn't have the ability to go wash your hands with soap and water if you were to touch a dead animal or some kind of a unclean insect or something. We today, I mean, if you pick up even a spider, I know my wife doesn't like spiders, and if there is a dead spider and she somehow has to move it, you know, there's some kind of a paper towel involved, and there's thorough washing at the conclusion of that. These are things that we just kind of take for granted. But then God was clearly specifying these are some of the basic principles. We also have to remember that the children of Israel had just come out of slavery in Egypt. And things were a little different now that they were wandering in the wilderness, and they need to learn these important principles.
3: Spiders don't bother me. It's earwigs. They really creep me out. I don't mind a dead spider, but an earwig just creeps me out.
4: Sure.
3: But did that help answer that for you, Marianne?
5: Well, like, okay, in verse 25, it says, if you lift up their dead body, you must wash your garments.
3: Now, it doesn't mean that as soon as you touch something like that, you needed to, drop everything and head for the river. You couldn't come into the temple. You weren't supposed to be in your, abide in the camp. But, yeah, if you're touching any of these dead things, they said, go wash. God had them be very particular about cleanliness. And throughout history, the Jewish communities have always been a lot safer when plagues swept through Europe because of their careful sanitation laws. Some of it we don't understand now, but the Lord just kind of gave them some blanket rules. If they were unclean animals, especially wash if you touch them.
5: Another verse in the Bible, I forgot where it is, it says if you don't wash your garments, then you're going to be cut off from your people.
3: Yeah, I think he means those who refuse to practice these things would be cut off, meaning sometimes cut off meant they'd be executed. Sometimes cut off meant that they'd be banished from the kingdom. And if someone was saying, look, I'm not going to observe the laws of holiness and purity, they'd banish them.
4: We do have a study guide that talks about these health principles, and it's called God's Free Health Plan. It deals more with the animals and deals with food, but still some of these other principles of sanitation is even touched on there in the study guide. We'll be happy to send it to anybody who calls and asks. The number is 800-835-6747. You can ask for the study guide called God's Free Health Plan. We'll be happy to send it to anybody who calls and asks. And if you have a Bible question, our phone line here to the studio this evening is 800-463-7297. I'm going to say it again, so get ready. Here it is, 800-463-7297. It's a good time to give us a call, and we'll get your Bible question on the air tonight. Our next call is Reasoner, listening from Charlotte, North Carolina. Reasoner, welcome to the program.
6: I have two questions tonight. One is Genesis 1:16. On the fourth day, you see a bunch of stars created, and thanks to the Hubble telescope, we now know that stars have solar systems and planets revolving around them. Mm-hmm. The first question is, why wasn't Satan sent and his angels sent to one of those planets to establish their government and live rather than be put here?
3: All right, well, why was Satan cast to the earth? And you'll find that mentioned in Revelation chapter 12. The reason Satan was sent to the earth is because as the devil rebelled against God and he went through the universe,

0: Daniel can be traced back to one of Noah's son, except for the beast that represents Rome. Which son would that beast have descended from?
1: Now, what do you mean that the beasts in Daniel are traced back to one of Noah's sons? I'm not sure what you mean.
0: In other words, like the Medes and the Persians came from, you know, if you look at that map in the back of most Bibles,
1: yeah,
0: you can identify
1: the
0: which
1: people.
0: Son they came from.
1: Yeah, what I see what you're saying. You know, the what
2: different
1: the
2: kingdoms.
1: Hereditary, mm-hmm. yeah, the
0: right.
1: heredity of the different empires. I'm not sure, but did Rome come from Japheth?
2: It's believed, yes, more Japheth area. Now, remember Rome, you have these 10 tribes coming from the northern area and kind of carved up or overcame the various other kingdoms, and then eventually Rome, at least modern Rome, came from that. They probably came, it talks more from the, Rome came from the west, so that would have been the descendants of Japheth that moved into that area that we know more so as Western Europe today.
0: Okay. Thanks a lot.
1: All right. Thank you. Appreciate your question.
2: I'm trying to think if we have a study guide on that. I don't know if we have. Do we have anything on Tower of Babel that might talk about that a little bit? We do have Understanding Tongues and its connection to the Tower of Babel and how people misunderstand what that is all about. You know, that's a free offer. We'll be happy to give it to you, Reasoner, or anybody wanting to learn more. This is more specific about tongues, but it is connected with Babylon because that's where you had the confusion of languages. The number to call is 800-835-6747, and you can ask for the book called Understanding Tongues, and we'll be happy to send it to anybody who calls and asks. Yes, pass it on.
1: Yeah, I Googled it, as they said. I'll
2: okay.
1: be very honest, and it does look like the Roman tribes originally descended from Japheth. I was just double checking that, and I think that's correct. All right, so thank you for your call, Reasoner.
2: If you have a Bible question, the phone line to call is 800-463-7297. That's 800-463-7297. Our next call is Leah, listening from Michigan. Leah, welcome to the program.
3: Good afternoon. Thank you so much for having me. I've called many times, but first time getting through.
1: Well, we're glad you made it.
3: Okay, quick question. In Hebrews chapter 6, starting at verse 4, it talks about people who tasted God, you know, who put in the light of the Holy Spirit, and they all went. I interpreted that to mean they're without repentance. And I'm calling you because I have a loved one who praised God years ago, gave Jesus Christ all the praise for his testimony, deliverance from, you know, his life issues. And over the last decade, he has totally denounced God. He went over to one of the Eastern lands, studied religion, has come back speaking something totally against God through Christ Jesus. And so my question is it futile to continue to pray for him to come back to God, because based on the scripture, I interpret it as he's beyond repentance.
1: Yeah, well, I would be careful not to assume that.
3: Okay.
1: He may be demonstrating no repentance now, but you know the story of the prodigal son.
3: Right.
1: When that prodigal son, he was raised in the father's house, he knew the father, but he turned his back on it all, and he went to live in just totally reprobate living. But the father never ceased to probably pray for him. And he came to his senses. Now, this friend is, you know, he's turned away, and there may be no outward evidence, but you never know what God might do in a person's heart. And the Bible says, all things are possible with God. So if you're going to make the mistake of not praying long enough for somebody or praying too long, I take the risk of including them. What have you got to lose?
3: Amen. Amen. And this scripture, I'm misinterpreting it. It doesn't mean that he's beyond repentance.
1: Well, I think Paul is describing somebody here, assuming Paul wrote Hebrews. And this is Hebrews 6, verse 4. It says, it's impossible for those who were once enlightened and have tasted the heavenly gift and have become partakers of the Holy Spirit and have tasted the good word of God and the powers of the age to come, if they fall away, to renew them again to repentance, since they crucify again for themselves the Son of God. Paul's just saying if they persist in turning away from everything good, what more can God give them? So it doesn't mean that that person

0: person can never be turned around by coming back to their senses. But as long as they continue to persist in rebellion, God has nothing more to offer them besides the best. I
1: so
0: keep
1: my
0: praying
1: God
0: for them.
1: To continue to pray for them.
0: Oh, yeah. You know, look in the Bible at the story of Manasseh. King Manasseh was, you know, he was raised by Hezekiah, godly king, godly father, turned away from the Lord, and, you know, for years was just a wicked king, started worship pagan gods like your friend. He turned away from Jehovah, but he went through some trials, and he turned back to the God of his youth. And matter of fact, God answered Hezekiah's prayers for his son long after Hezekiah was dead. So keep praying for someone. You never know. It might be the final hours of their life. They turn around.
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0: Thank you, Leah.
2: The next caller is Ronald, listening in the Bronx, New York. Ronald, welcome to the program.
3: Yes, hello. Yeah. I'd like to know, I have a question for you about Luke chapter 21, verse 25, and I'd like to know what does it mean when it says the stress of nations with prorexity.
0: All right, let me read this to our friends. Talking about, and this is Jesus speaking here, he's talking about signs of the second coming, and he said there will be signs in the sun and the moon and the stars, and on the earth distress of nations with perplexity, the sea and the waves roaring. Then it goes on to say, men's hearts failing them for fear. Distress of nation with perplexity. That means that there is a general fear among the nations of the world regarding the things that are coming upon the earth. And it says their hearts are failing them for fear. Perplexity means there's confusion. Everyone is confused about how to solve the problems. You know, right now the nations of the world are trying to solve these major problems by putting a Band-Aid on a bullet wound. There's very little that they can do to deal with some of these massive problems. Now, some have read where it says signs in the sun, moon, and stars. For those that are listening in North America, you know, we're getting ready to have once every 100 years, they've got an eclipse that totally transects the continent. And it's going to be a total eclipse across North America, and a lot of people are flying to different cities where they can be at the epicenter of that. And someone asked me, is this one of the signs in the sun and the moon and the stars? Because an eclipse affects the sun and the moon. And I don't think so. I don't think God is gauging his prophecy calendar based upon where the eclipses happen, because they have eclipses every year in different parts of the world.
3: Yeah, but they say the sun will not give its light before the great and terrible day of the Lord come.
0: Yeah, but that's happened with several eclipses. But you are correct. The Bible says that the moon will look like blood, the sun will be turned to darkness, and that actually happened once in history in North America. Was that 1833?
2: 1833 was the meteor shower, falling of the stars.
0: Oh, that's right. When the dark day
2: was
0: 17,
2: right after the Lisbon earthquake. I forget the exact date. I'd have to look that up.
0: 90 or something. Mm-hmm. Yeah, they had what they called the dark day. It's kind of interesting. For no explicable reason, in the middle of the day, the sun on the eastern seaboard of the U.S. just went dark, and it wasn't an eclipse. And there's been all kinds of theories, but they never did figure it out. The chickens even went to roost at noon. Some said that historically this was a dark day. But the sun, moon, and stars, sun going dark, moon turning to blood, stars falling from heaven, those things will happen in quick succession before the second coming. Because it also says in Revelation, and the heavens will depart as a scroll. Now, that hasn't happened yet. So,
2: yeah, the date for that was May 19, 1780.
0: Yep.
2: And you can actually read about it. I just looked it up right here in, online. Google, Wikipedia talks about New England's Dark Day and gives you some of the historical accounts.
0: It's very interesting.
2: Yeah, it's quite a story.
3: When they talk about the special nation, they were saying that I was hearing on the news, they said they didn't know what to do about Syria and Israel. You know, so.
0: Well, there is great distress, not just Syria and Israel, but, you know, right now the U.S. is contemplating a military strike against North Korea. North Korea keeps rattling its nuclear sword and testing missiles and saying we're trying to develop a missile that can reach the U.S. Well, that's pretty threatening language. So, but this is not the first time in history that international leaders have been perplexed or fearful of their neighbors. And so I do think the stakes are higher now than they've ever been because the weapons now are more deadly. The economy of the world is more integrated now than it ever has been. And I think people are looking for an international leader. And that's, you know, what Revelation 13 says that they'll be looking for, international leader. Hey, thank you very much, Ronald. Hope that helps a little. Now, we have a book that talks about that you might offer.
2: Yeah, we have a study guide on the second coming. It actually gives some signs associated with the coming of Jesus, deals with these very verses. It's called The Ultimate Deliverance, and that is free to anybody who calls and asks. The number is 800-835-6747. You can ask for the study guide called The Ultimate Deliverance. You can also go online to the Amazing Facts website, amazingfacts.org or .com, and you can sign up for the free Amazing Facts Study Guide series. And you can actually read all of this or this lesson and many others dealing with different important Bible themes.
0: I see we've got Henry and Reggie waiting on the line. 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

Fear, anxiety, they have a way of paralyzing us. The what ifs, the self-doubt, the threat of failure. Sometimes the fear takes over. We get frustrated because we know it's holding us back. The scariest thing is admitting that we just can't fix it all on our own. But the good news is, we're not meant to. Over and over in the Bible, God reminds us that He's right there with us. He'll give us the strength and the courage we need to face any challenging circumstance that comes our way. He'll give you what you need, when you need it, to take the next step in fulfilling His purpose for your life. He's given us these words of hope in Isaiah 41:10. I'll hold you steady with my right hand. I'll keep a firm grip on you. No need to fear, for I'm your God, and I'll give you strength. I'll help you, and I'll be with you. So hold on to that promise. Give all your cares and your worries to Him, and know that God is for you.

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1: John 12:44. Jesus cried and said, "He that believeth on me believeth not on me, but on him that hath sent me."
2: And so, Lord Jesus, we gather on this International Student Sabbath, the week. It's been our focus this week. We gather from 90 whatever nations of earth. The flags unfurled on our campus. Thank you for sending the rain away so that we could see them today. The flags on our platform. We are a global family, but we are one people. We come to your word now. Let the teaching be absolutely clear. Don't let me get in the way. Have full reign in our minds and in our hearts. We pray in Christ's name. Amen. I was really worried on Thursday with this cats and dogs kind of rain. Man, we're not going to get the flags. It's my favorite part of International Student Week to see those flags unfurled. I happen to have been born under one of the flags. I was delighted, Robert, that you chose to make sure that the flag of Japan is on that rack. And because I grew up overseas, 14 years in Japan, 3 years in Singapore, I've been around the world a lot. And you know what I've discovered? If you are a human being on this planet, we have three loves we share. Any country, any culture, three loves. Number one, we love our food the world over. And that's why, by the way, Robert, your International Food Fair is such a smashing success around here, because we love exotic food. We like food that's different than the stuff we eat every day. So around the world, anywhere, we love our food, we love our drink, right? We love our drink. Now that can be good, that can be bad. And we love our sex. Oh, come on, we love our sex, don't we? Is there a country you know of that does not love sex? Let me know. Luxembourg? Well, I bet they do there too. But what did she know? Come on. Kill joy, spoil sport, the devil. Wouldn't you know it? That in the garden, what does he do? He takes our three loves and with his diabolical poison injects our love into addictions. Food, drink, sex. Our favorite addictions. You say, "Hey, Dwight, I'm not addicted by those three." Well, good for you. You're addicted by something. In fact, my friend Ray Nelson, and I'm grateful for him, he sent me a quotation this last week by a physician. Gerald G. May, MD, wrote the book Addiction and Grace. Listen to this. Rather stunning about how many of us this morning are, how many of us are addicted, no matter under what, no matter under what flag we live. Let's put it on the screen. I'll get my voice. Don't worry about it. So this is Gerald May. "I'm not being flippant when I say that all of us suffer from addiction. Nor am I reducing the meaning of addiction. I mean in all truth that the psychological, neurological, and spiritual dynamics of full-fledged addiction are actively at work within every human being." That would be you and me, the whole world. "The same processes that are responsible for addiction to alcohol and narcotics are also responsible for addiction to ideas, addiction to work, relationships, power, moods, fantasies, and an endless variety of other things. We are all addicts in every sense of the word." Wow, grab your study guide right now. Let's go. Let's fill that in. If you didn't get a study guide as you came in, several of you came in maybe, and just one of you grabbed the study guide, hold your hand up and our friendly ushers will come your way up in the balcony as well. Some of you are still standing in the back. If you want to come in, we've got some empty spots in the pews up towards the middle here. We'd be glad to have you. But just hold your hand up and they will get the study guide. This is a keeper today. There is some strategic plan here. Get the study guide, whether you're into today's subject or not. Hold your hand up and our ushers are coming, and thank you. Those of you who are watching right now on live stream, we're delighted that you're here. Thank you, Milan. Wherever you are on the planet, in the nation, you're going to get into this, I have a feeling. And so you have your laptop open right now. Click on the study guide. You'll have the same study guide as we do. If you're watching on a television program right now, go to the computer, www, put it on the screen right now for you. There it is, www.pmchurch.tv, and you will find a brand new series. We just got started this last week. Somebody in the university called us and said, "Hey, listen, the student movement has really brought to the front and center this business of substance abuse on campus, addictions, and would you mind at the church also joining us in that? And so we said, sure. Even on International Student Sabbath, sure, we'll do it. So the title of this little mini-series, The Bondage Breaker. Today's teaching, Global Addiction, Global Deliverance. And let's go. I want to pick up the last line of Dr. May. This is physician Dr. May, Gerald May. His last line, and then we're going to add more to the quote. You won't have this in your study guide, but you'll see it on the screen. Fill it in, please. What did he just say? We are all addicts in every sense of the word. Then he goes on now. Moreover, our addictions are our own worst enemies. They enslave us with chains that are of our own making, and yet, that paradoxically, are virtually beyond our control. Oh boy, don't we know. Addiction also makes idolaters of us all. Now this is interesting. Because it forces us to worship these objects of attachment, thereby preventing us from truly, freely loving God and one another. So addiction is about worship. It's about where we focus our energy. All of us addicts, all of us idolaters, and what is it that we find so pleasurable on the planet? Food, drink, and sex. And what do food, drink, and sex have in common? Jot this down. They are all appetites. All of them. Their appetites. Hey, listen, is it a sin to have an appetite? Are you kidding? That's the way the Creator wired us. Food, drink, and sex. Those are the three garden gifts from God to the human race. We're supposed to enjoy this. Eat, drink, be merry, have sex. That is God's plan from the beginning. What's happened is when Lucifer, the fallen rebel, when he's given one shot, Christ the Creator says, hey, listen, you get one shot at the human race. When he takes that one shot, what does he do? He embraces what is already good and injects it with the infusion of diabolical deception. Turns our appetite into addictions. In fact, let me show you this. Let's go back to the book of beginnings. Let's go to Genesis chapter 3. Okay, Genesis chapter 3. Pull out your Bible. You got your smartphone, your tablet. Didn't bring anything. Just track this. Pull the Pew Bible out. You know where the page is. It's page 2. This is Genesis chapter 3. I want you to notice a set of words that keeps repeating in this short little narrative. Genesis chapter 3. Everybody knows the story of the fall. This would be verse 1. I'm in the NIV today. Genesis 3, 1. Now the serpent, that's the medium through which Lucifer, the fallen, the brilliant fallen angel, is coming to the human race. Now the serpent was more crafty than any of the wild animals that the Lord God had made. And he said to the woman, did God really say you must not eat from any tree in the garden? Verse 2, and the woman said to the serpent, look, we may eat fruit from the trees in the garden, but God did say you must not eat fruit from the tree that is in the middle of the garden, and you must not touch it or you will die. The serpent said, you will not surely die. That's what he said to the woman. Verse 5, for God knows that when you eat from it, your eyes will be open and you will be like God, knowing good and evil. And when, verse 6, the woman saw that the fruit of the tree was good for food and pleasing to the eye and also desirable for gaining wisdom, she took some and ate it, and she also gave some to her husband who was with her, and he ate it. Seven times in this translation, six in some, six times in a single passage are embedded the words eat, ate, and food. Would you jot that down, please? Obviously, highlighting the enemy's strategic attack on appetite. Appetite. Anything wrong with appetite? No, we were created with it. But he's going to take what's good, and he's going to turn it into a mutant cancer. You watch. So that today, millennia later, Satan's favorite weapon of mass destruction is appetite run amok. Mutant appetite. In fact, that is exactly the definition of addiction. Would you jot this down, please? What is addiction? The heart of addiction is unbridled, unregulated, uncontrolled appetite. That's what it is. Food, drink, sex, three glorious gifts from God in the garden, now prostituted, perverted by the enemy of the human race, the enemy of the universe. Mutant appetite out of control. Hey, by the way, why do you think Cain killed Abel? Why did he kill him? Appetite. He wanted his food to be on the altar. Isn't that right? What brought the eventual destruction of the antediluvians? There's a movie just flying through this land. Now, you probably have heard of it. Noah. Noah. Yeah. What was it that led to Noah? Genesis 6. We won't even look it up. Genesis 6. God looks down. The Creator looks down. His heart broken. Mutant addiction. The world's out of control. In fact, Jesus, speaking about Noah, Jesus will come along in Matthew chapter 24, and he'll give this commentary on Noah. Fascinating. Look at Jesus' commentary on Noah. Matthew 24, verse 37. These are red letters in my Bible. As it was, Jesus said, as it was in the days of Noah. Everybody's talking about Noah. So it will be at the coming of the Son of Man. Now, this is fascinating. Watch this. For in the days before the flood, these would be the antediluvians, people were eating, what's that? Food. They were drinking. What's that? Drink. And they were marrying and giving in marriage. What's that? That's sex. Food, drink, and sex up to the day Noah entered that ark. Anything wrong with eating, drinking, and having sex? No. But what mutant appetite does is drive those three gifts in like an arrow through the heart. An unbreakable addiction. That's the devil for you. Killjoy, unregulated, unbridled, uncontrolled appetite. The mass addictions we find today with food, drink, and sex. In fact, speaking of sex, here is how the American Association for Marriage and Family Therapy describes that addiction in this nation. Put the words on the screen for you. You also have it in your study guide. Nearly 12 million people in America. How many with all the flags behind me have no idea? Nearly 12 million people in this nation suffer from sexual addiction. Due to the accessibility of sexual material available on the internet, cable television, and videos, these numbers are increasing. Anybody surprised? Despite common misunderstandings, this addiction is not simply about too much sex. That's what we think. Well, they just have to have too much sex. That's not it. Sexual addiction is a serious problem in which one engages in persistent and escalating patterns of sexual behavior despite increasing negative consequences to oneself or to others. Like other addictions, these behaviors continue despite sincere and persistent efforts to stop. End quote. And oh boy, have I heard that story before. I can't tell you how many young men have come to the office right around this corner here, have come into the office in this church with tears. Got a phone call one day from my executive assistant. He's weeping. Student goes into my office, absolutely beside himself. You know why? Sex addiction. Don't you tell me that the only issues we have are substance abuse. Come on. Pornography today is the great moral destroyer of men and boys, and now we have it. Women and girls, it is an equal opportunity addiction. In fact, jot this down. The internet porn industry today rakes in over $13 billion a year. Just internet. In fact, keep your pen moving. Online porn makes over $3,000 per second. Per second, $3,000. Just like that. $3,000. Somebody's paying that money on a credit card. In a 2009 study, Brown and L'Engle published their research. X-Rated was the title of their research, and here's the subtitle, Sexual Attitudes and Behaviors Associated with U.S. Early Adolescence Exposure to Sexually Explicit Media. It's a long title. In that study, in the southeastern United States, jot these numbers down because it's not on your study guide. I'm going to give you some percentages. 12 to 15-year-old boys and girls, all right? 12 early teens, 12 to 15-year-old. They found out that 53% of the boys, write that down, 53% of the boys and 28% of the girls reported use of sexually explicit pornography. This is international student Sabbath, so let's talk about a nation besides always picking on ourselves. How about the United Kingdom? You know what they found out over there? A study released earlier this year revealed that pornography and depictions of sexuality turned more than, listen, 4,500 British children, some of them as young as 5, into sexual offenders between 2009 and 2012. As young as 5. 3 good gifts in the diabolical hands of the enemy of the human race and God Almighty. And look where we are today, as it was in the days of Noah. That's the way it'll be before I come. Wow. Global addiction. Mutant appetite. Out of control. Here's another one. Jot this down. According to the Polaris Project, 27 million people are in modern-day slavery. You know what that is, don't you? It's human trafficking. It's sex trafficking. That's exactly what it is. 27 million. With 800,000 people trafficked across international borders every year, and jot this down, 1 million children exploited by the global commercial sex trade every single year. 1 million boys and girls. Wasn't that something, these little Indonesian kids up here playing? What's that, the klong? What is that thing? What? Long, long? No, you're shaking your head, but I'm not going to try. Okay, so anyway, look at these precious little children. Any nation of earth. The dark grip of addiction is seizing even our young. Thailand, India. Do you know what? It's $32 billion a year made in the sex trade traffic. Mainly women, mainly children. Global addictions. Come on, Dwight, is there any global deliverance? Absolutely. Every man, woman, young adult, and teenager, and child here today needs to know there is deliverance, global deliverance from our global addictions. In fact, the serpent, you remember that snake we were talking about a moment ago? Guess what? Do you think he was not going to be there that day? Oh, he is there. With bells on his toes, he's there. This is the big one. In fact, he holds in his curled, devilish fingers the finger printed smudged map he used in the garden. He still has the map. It has brought down in the intervening years some of the greatest spiritual giants in the history of the human race. He's brought them down with this same map. You don't think he's going to miss out on the big one? And behind him, salivating, the demons of his hordes watching. They wouldn't miss this one for anything. Blazing afternoon sun, searing heat. And he shows up. Nice timing, Lucifer. He shows up when the incarnate God is at his lowest ebb and weakest moment. Boom, he shows up. And guess what, sir? That's when he shows up for you and for me. At the lowest, that's when he comes. Open your Bible with me now. We go from Genesis 3, one other passage, Matthew 4. This is when the Creator, who lost his children to mutant appetite, this is the Creator now. Come down. Matthew chapter 4. Familiar narrative. You know this. Matthew chapter 4. Pick it up in verse 1. Then Jesus was led by the Spirit. The Gospel of Mark says he was driven by the Spirit. He was led. This is right after his baptism, by the way. Which means even though you've been baptized, right after the baptism, all the guns of hell are let loose. Don't you think you got some little pass now that you got baptized? Proud of you for getting baptized. Jesus has just been baptized. He was led by the Spirit out into the wilderness to be tempted by the devil. At verse 2, after fasting 40 days and 40 nights, he was hungry. Hey, I hate to admit this in front of you, but I'm going to tell you anyway. After 4 hours, I'm starving. 40 days and 40 nights with nothing. Fasting, no food. Apparently, he has to traverse the landmine-strewn ground that took Adam and Eve down, the parents of the human race. He has to go over the same ground. He's famished. 40 days and 40 nights. And who shows up when he's at his lowest? Verse 3. And the tempter came to him and said, "Yo, you, skinny one, if you are the Son of God, tell these stones to become bread."

base addiction is appetite. All Jesus needs to do is to be hit with the onslaught of appetite. Mutant appetite out of control. That's the call. No, he was tempted. He's been over this ground. What you have been brought down over, he's been over it. He has been there and done that without doing it, without sin. Oh, mortal hand-to-hand combat in this blazing desert afternoon. Jesus' lips parched, broken, answers, verse 4. And Jesus answered Lucifer, "It is written..." Okay, let's read these words out loud. Come on, read them off the screen with me. "It is written, man shall not live on bread alone, but on every word that comes from the mouth of God." It's written. You cannot let appetite be your king. You live by every word that comes out of the mouth of God. We hit the freeze frame. Jesus caught in this frozen moment. Lucifer, we walk around. They can't hear us. We walk around him now. I want to walk around him for a moment. I want to think about this moment. I want you to take a look at him. I want you to take a look at your enemy. Same enemy. Stare at this picture for a moment. Let me put some words on the screen from this classic on the life of Jesus, Desire of Ages. I read this off of the screen. "Of all the lessons to be learned from our Lord's first great temptation, none is more important than that bearing upon the control of the appetites and passions," end quote. Something's going on here. Frozen frame, mortal combat. Something's going on, and we got to track it. We've got to find out. So I want you to take that pen now. This is the keeper part of your study guide. 4 anti-addiction actions you must take. I don't care what your addiction is, alcohol, drugs, narcotic. It does not matter. Sex is your addiction. Pornography is your addiction. This is perfectly tuned for that. 4 anti-addiction actions that we must take. Jot them down. Action number 1, avoid the precincts of temptation. Everyone's going to have A and a P to help you remember. Avoid the precincts of temptation. Ladies and gentlemen, we just read that Jesus was not strolling through the Jerusalem bakery during his fast. Oh, I love the smell of this bread. Oh, I wish I could eat it. Are you kidding? He's as far away from food as he can possibly get. He's in a barren wilderness. Why? Because you've got to avoid the precincts of temptation. If you're trying to break the addiction of alcohol, you don't go into a bar to ask for a drink of water. You're too weak. You're way too weak. Now listen up. If you're trying to break the addiction of pornography, you do not go online and surf the web. You are way too weak. You're dead meat, and you know it. You must avoid the precincts of temptation. Get as far away as you possibly can. Why? Jot it down. I love this. 2 Corinthians 2:11. Jot it down. Why? Because in order that Satan might not outwit us. You can't go on. You cannot afford to go on to enchanted ground. He's got you. He's no dummy. He's brilliant. Stay off of that ground. In order that Satan might not outwit us, Paul writing, "For we are not unaware of his schemes." Therefore, Paul still writing, 1 Thessalonians chapter 5:22. "Therefore, avoid even the appearance of evil. Do not linger where evil is near." There were two heroes in the Old Testament, both young men, both taunted by the same nefarious enemy with the sex temptation. Two young men. The difference between the two is a tale of two followers of God. What's the difference? Put it on the screen. Joseph fled, David fed. And that's the difference. Joseph fled. I'm out of here. David fed. His computer screen just stayed right there. He kept clicking. I've never seen this before. 4 anti-addiction actions. Number 1, avoid the precincts. Number 2, acknowledge through prayer. Acknowledge what? Your dependence on God. For 40 days and 40 nights, Jesus has been in prayer. Do you know why? Do you know why he's been in prayer? Rick Warren has written another bestseller. It's entitled The Daniel Plan. Our staff is reading it for worship every Monday staff meeting. I'm going to put Rick Warren's words.

0: is on the screen for you. Think of it this way. This is Rick Warren writing. You have a small battery inside of you. It has limited amount of energy. When it depletes, you shut down. At the same time, God offers you access to His unlimited power plant. All you need to do is plug in, and the power cord is prayer. Fill that in. The power cord is prayer. Prayer is the one divine weapon whereby you plug into the power plant of heaven by quietly acknowledging, God, I can't do this on my own. I cannot do this. I got an email from someone who was listening last week. And this individual wrote and said, you know, Dwight, thank you for dealing with the subject. You know what? It just seems like everybody thinks that prayer is the great solution. Do you know how many times I've prayed? I want to agree with that email writer. Prayer is not a one-stop only solution. There are other strategic ways. Don't miss the rest of this list, and especially next Sabbath. There are other strategic ways, but not one of those ways will work without prayer. Prayer is your weapon. Jot this down. James chapter 4, verses 7 and 8. Submit yourselves then to God. Resist the devil, and he will flee from you. Come near to God, and he will come near to you. That's what's happening in prayer. Resist him. He goes if you resist him. God draws near. God will only come where he's invited. He will not kick the door down. You have to invite him. Prayer is absolutely critical. Ask him. Oh, here's another one. This is God himself. Psalm 50, verse 15. Call on me. God says, ask me. Ask me. Call on me, and I will deliver you, and you will glorify me. Here's another one. 1 Corinthians chapter 10, verse 13. No temptation has overtaken you. Whoo, this is good news. No matter which of these flags you live under, nothing's new. Nothing's unique to your culture. Nothing's unique to you. No temptation has overtaken you except what is common to humanity. And God is faithful. He will not let you be tempted beyond what you, what are the next two words? Can bear. I want you to jot that down. Can bear. And I need you to know this. If a temptation has come to you, if a temptation has come to you, it is because God has already determined that you can make it through that temptation if the power cord is plugged in. He will not allow a temptation. How come I've never had that temptation? I heard that this guy had it. Looks like kind of an exotic temptation to have. Why can't I have it? God says, because it would kill you. That's why. The only ones I let come through are the ones you and me together. We can do it. No temptation will come to you except the ones you can bear. So that's the good news about temptation. Anything that comes to you, he's already determined. The boy can bear it. The girl can handle this. With me. With me. Now, there's more to the verse, and I'll put it on the screen. But when you are tempted, now Paul is going on here, but when you are tempted, God will also provide a way out so that you can endure it. No matter if the temptation comes, he says, I will get you out. Trust me. I will get you out. You can bear it. All right, there are four of these. Here comes number three. Number one, avoid the precincts. Number two, acknowledge through prayer. Number three, access the power. Access the power of God's promises. Access the power. That's precisely what Jesus has done before this freeze frame in mortal combat. That's what he has just done. What were the words? Put them on the screen. What did he say? If we would hit the release the pause button two more times in this narrative, total of three times, his offensive weapon was always, it is written. I jot this down. 2 Peter chapter 1, verse 4. God has given us his very great and precious promises. I want to tell you something. You were here last week. Every one of those verses is a promise. Last week's study guide. You weren't here last week? Get it online. Last week's study guide, all those verses, those are all promises. This week's, they're all promises. Begin to collect a list of promises. God is going to break the back of that addiction. I promise you. If you want him to. He has given us very great and precious promises so that through them you may participate in the divine nature, having escaped. That's it. A way out. I got a way out for you, boy. Girl, come here. It's right here. Go, run. Don't look back. He has provided a way of escape from the corruption of the world caused by evil desires. That word for evil desires in the Greek is the old word, English word, lust. What is lust? It's a good desire gone corrupt. Anything wrong with food? Anything wrong with drink? Anything wrong with sex? No! But when it goes corrupt, because I have to have it and I can't wait, I have to have it now, that's lust. Oh, Psalm 119, verse 11, I have hidden your word in my heart that I might not sin against you. Wow. Submit your addiction to the unbridled power of the word. One more line, then we'll go to the fourth and final action. This is desire of ages. Oh, this is good. When assailed by temptation, this is under the chapter of the first temptation of Christ. When assailed by temptation, look not to circumstances or to the weakness of self. I got an email from somebody who says, you don't know how many times I've tried. You do not know how many times I've tried. You cannot keep focusing on your trying. You're going to have to move from that paradigm. Do not look to yourself. You're as weak as sand, and so am I. Come on. There's nothing here that can do it. But he has all the power you need. When assailed by temptation, look not to circumstances or to the weakness of self, but to the power of the word. All its strength is yours. Put a circle around that all. All its strength. All of the strength embedded in this book. All that strength is yours. It's all yours. Four anti-addiction actions to take. Number one, avoid the precincts. Number two, acknowledge through prayer. Number three, access the power. And finally, number four, admit to a partner for accountability. What does that look like? You cannot keep it a secret. That's the point. You are not treatable if you are not accountable. That's the point. If it's a secret, it's destroying you. That's the power. The devil says, shh, shh, shame, shame, shame. Don't go for help. Don't go for help. Shame. Forget it. It's a lie. It's not a shame at all. It's the secret to deliverance. Tell somebody. Somebody you trust. It's got to be somebody you trust. But you tell somebody. Wouldn't you know it? Just this week at the University of Notre Dame, our campus just to the south of us, they had a conference on pornography. And they had four panelists that spoke. And the reporter was there. And I'm going to share a little bit with you now. They had this conference. Four panelists. One, a porn star. She made a living as a starlet of videos and pictures. Number two, a porn producer. And number three and four, a husband and wife, where the husband is addicted, was addicted to pornography. So it's quite a feature article here, and I'm not going to read the article all the way through, but there are a couple poignant places I have to share with you. The occasion was a program called Porn on Both Sides of the Screen. Notre Dame's Gender Relations Center and Institute for Church Life co-sponsored the event. The first individual that they talk about is Christine Moran. She's the former porn star. She was desperate. She was running out of money. Somebody came along and said, girl, if you'll just pose, you can make a great living. She got snookered in. You ought to read her description of how she felt after that first day's shoot. Ugh, break your heart. She's 6 years into it, and somebody comes along on the set, on the pornographic set, and says something about Jesus. And she took that as a sign to go to him. And a group called Treasures, a nonprofit organization working with this industry, grabbed her, brought her to healing, and she's happily married and living in Dallas, Texas. Okay? So that's the porn star. Now, I'm going to get a little more detailed about the porn producer. His name is Danny Pauling. Former pornography producer said he recruited, listen to this, he recruited more than 500 college-age individuals to the industry, produced more than 2 million photographs, and recorded thousands of hours of video during his career. Pauling said the porn generation, Americans age 30 or younger, the porn generation, the most susceptible to this strategic plan of Lucifer's, 30 and younger. He said that the porn generation are very easy to recruit to the industry by offering them perks such as a $500 a day starting salary. Wow. Couldn't get a job after college. This might work. Now keep listening. But then, the producer says, I would slowly watch the lights go out in their eyes as their soul died inside, as they slowly had to start doing more and more. Something's dying in front of his eyes and he sees it. Now, these words are so powerful. The first time I read them, my eyes burned with tears. I'm going to put it on the screen for you because I don't want you to miss it. He's still talking on this panel this week. We think that these polished images and polished video that we see on screen is amazing and attractive, but what we don't see are the girls curled up in the corner in the fetal position between takes because their minds are so blown by what they had to do that day that they don't know how to handle it. I read that, tears in my eyes. I'm thinking of my little brand new little granddaughter, almost 6 months old, Ella. I'm thinking of my beautiful daughter, Chrissy. I'm thinking of my beautiful daughter-in-law, Chelsea. And I'm thinking, you can't do this to women. A girl in the corner, she's in fetal position, naked. She doesn't know what to do. She's being destroyed, decimated, dehumanized. I want to say something to the men who are here. You see, what men forget is that pornography is not only evil because of what it does to the man, it is compoundingly evil for what it does to the woman who earns a living gratifying the men. Picture that little girl in the corner, and you tell yourself, how many clicks of my credit card is that worth? Who are you kidding? Do you think you can indulge this addiction and nobody else pays the price? $13 billion a year from swiping the credit card. And who stands in the dark shadows, by the way? His skinny arms folded, his diabolical fingers biting into his own torso with that fiendish, haunting laugh as that little baby is curled fetal position. Another one is gone. Mine. All because you need it, huh? Come on, guys. Really? At what price? I want to talk about this in closing. The husband and wife, they're also on the panel this week down at Notre Dame. The couple are the Myers. Sam Meyer, a recovering pornography addict, and his wife Beth appeared on the panel together. Sam said he was first exposed to pornography in middle school, but his addiction peaked after receiving his first computer in college. Does that sound familiar? Sam and Beth were married while they were in college, and Sam continued to struggle with pornography after their wedding. I've talked to the spouses. Trust me, this is not an aberration. Sam said, I thought it was normal. It's sad to say, but within a few months of our wedding, I was looking forward to her to leave the house to go to class and practice so I could look at porn. He said his addiction progressed. He was honest with Beth throughout their marriage, but it kept on happening more and more and more. Now Beth is speaking on the panel. It was heartbreaking, she said, a few months into marriage to find out that he was looking at this. She said Sam's pornography addiction affected their relationship almost entirely. She said she felt isolated and like she didn't have anyone to talk to because Sam's porn habit reflected poorly on both of them. Can you understand how a wife would feel that way? There's something wrong with me. Look at my husband. There's something wrong with me. Two for one. Got him. Mutant appetite. Killing. Right and left. But thank God. Thank God the couple met with multiple counselors before finding a Christian counseling center in Colorado working to help people break porn habits. We ended up getting counseling for about 2.5 years at that center, Sam said. He made friends with other Christian men who shared his issues and helped him remain accountable. Remember now, this is the final anti-addiction action. It's accountability. You have to find a partner. You have to. You will not survive without it. Ugh. It's something that I'm still working on, Sam said. And then I'm going to end with this. As part of his healing process, now this is good, listen. As part of his healing process, Sam said he installed a software on his computer that sends a weekly email of every website he has visited to his wife, a few friends, and a spiritual director. It's called accountability. You'll know every day where I am. Isn't that something? His final words, just knowing that things are in the light is really helpful to me. It's really been a source of encouragement, Sam said. God bless you, Sam. I wanted to end with that because that's the good news story. This thing can be broken. 4 anti-addiction actions. Don't miss the last one. Be accountable to somebody. Look what the Bible says. This is what? James 5:16. Jot this down. Therefore, confess your sins to each other. Isn't that something? Tell somebody about what you're struggling with. Therefore, confess your sins to each other and pray for each other so that you may be healed. The prayer of a righteous person is powerful and effective. You know what? The church needs to be a safe place for addicts to be able to talk about their struggle. You can't have a church full of people looking down their nose and saying, well, I don't have that addiction, so shut up. How stupid. The little book Steps of Christ says the church looks down its nose at alcoholics. Alcoholics, what a shameful addiction. When the author writes, when in fact in the sight of God, pride and self-worship are more offensive to him. The church needs to be a safe place. The church on this campus has to be a safe place where people can deal with their addictions. We need to be able to have grow groups where you're safe to be in that grow group and nobody cares. That you're there. They're just glad you came. Confess your faults to each other. It has to be a safe environment. And here's the other text. Look at this. This is Galatians 6:2. Carry each other's burdens. And in this way, you will fulfill the law of Christ. Come on. Let me help you with this. I'll walk with you for a spell. That's why on April 16, by the way, I told you I talk about it every Sabbath. Until we get to April 16, we're having a special intervention intercessory prayer service right here at 7 o'clock. That's a Wednesday evening. You're not there only because you have an addiction. If you just want prayer, you're there. Nobody's being identified by your prayer requests. But it is going to be a divine appointment for beginning to break the back of that addiction, if it's an addiction that brings you there. April 16. Carry each other's burdens, and in this way you will fulfill the law of Christ. There they are, ladies and gentlemen, 4 anti-addiction actions that you can take. To follow the pathway of the one who says, if the sun sets you free, our theme text for this mini-series, if the sun sets you free, you will be, how's it go? Come on, how's it go? Help me. If the sun sets you free, you will be free indeed. You will be free. I promise you I will set you free. Will it be a battle? It will be a battle. Will it be over in an hour? It will not. It took you longer than an hour to build this addiction. But the Son has promised to set you free. He won the victory. He won the victory over addiction and appetite in that blazing sun desert. And he sealed the victory over addiction and appetite on the cross of Calvary. And because he won, never forget this, because he won, put it on the screen, because he won, you can. You can. Yes, you can. Because he won, you can. Let me end with this. Words written 100 years ago, put them on the screen. Does it get any better than this? Nothing is apparently more helpless, yet really more invincible, than the soul that feels its nothingness and relies wholly on the merits of the Savior. By prayer, by the study of his word, by faith in his abiding presence, the weakest of human beings, boy, I circled weakest for me, the weakest of human beings may live in contact with a living Christ, and he will hold you by a hand that will never let you go. What do you say to that? He will hold you by a hand that will never, a nail-scarred hand that will never let go of you. Ever, ever, ever. Praise God. Praise God. Take out your Connect card, please. I want to sing our beautiful hymn, Amazing Grace, chosen for us by the International Student Team. I love that. I love that hymn. Our ushers are already moving to the doors. Take the front of the card, which has the black stripe on it, and guests, we're delighted to have you here today. I want to give you an opportunity to respond as well, because this is what we do every week. Just put your name, put an email address. You'll have a chance to get something sent to you if you wish. So your name and email address. Turn the card over. We call this the Next Step side, and here are four opportunities today. Box number one, I choose to take the four anti-addiction actions through Jesus' power. We are all addicted. We began with that quotation, we're all addicted. Join me in putting a check mark right there. I choose to take advantage of these anti-addiction actions. Now, box number two, I will pray that the addicted in every nation might discover God's deliverance. Before I return to my homeland, International Student Sabbath, before I go home, I'm going to be praying here that God will have a strategic breakthrough among my people. I will pray for that breakthrough. Box number three, I would like special prayer for my battle with addiction. I hope to be at the April 16 prayer event. We'll send you an email. If you put your email address on the other side, we will send you an email reminding you. It's easy to forget. You put your email address down, we will send that email. It's for you and me that we have this service. And finally, number four, I would like special prayer today, and we'll come forward at the end of the service. We're doing this now every Sabbath, by the way. There'll be members of our prayer team who will be here in just a moment. They'll be standing at the front. If you would like somebody to pray with, it's not about addiction. It doesn't have to be about anything that we've talked about today. It could be somebody's heavy on your heart. You want somebody to pray with you for that special someone. Come forward. Pray with one of these who will be standing here and happy and honored to pray with you. Right now, I want to pray with you, so let's bow our heads together. Oh, God. Global addiction. Global deliverance. You have not left us. You have not left us alone and powerless and hopeless. We have all that we need through our Lord Jesus Christ. He won in the desert. He conquered on the cross. And because He has, if He sets us free, we will be free indeed. Holy Father, give us the courage to come out of our secrets. Give us the courage to find someone to journey with us. Give us the courage to take these anti-addiction actions and set us free through Jesus our Lord. And may His nail-scarred hand hold every hand who's here all the way until He comes. Receive now our morning tithes and offerings. We cheerfully return to you what is yours in Christ's name. Amen. Hi, I'd like to take a moment to ask for your help. Currently, Pioneer is recording the programs at this website on 15-year-old analog cameras. Over the years, as the television standards have changed, we've adapted our cameras to the new standards. However, we're at the point now of no longer being able to cobble these cameras together. The reason? Because of the television industry's shift to high definition. As you can see, this camera is actually using parts from two separate cameras. In fact, we have some camera operators now who are younger than these cameras. The new high-definition standard, or HD, is four times the resolution of our current cameras and employs the industry standard widescreen format. The sensors in these cameras are just not capable of producing that level of picture quality. New cameras are a huge investment for our small ministry, but we feel it's something that needs to be done as some of our major broadcast partners are now planning to shift to this standard. So I'm asking if you'd be willing to help. If the Spirit puts it on your heart, would you be willing to give some extra support to this ministry? Through your gifts, multiplied, I believe, exponentially by God's power, we can reach this end-time generation. So look, the process is simple. Just click on the link there on the website that says Make a Donation. You can give a single gift, or if you'd like to support us long-term, you can make that gift happen each month. If you'd rather speak with someone instead of using this website, that's fine. Call our friendly operators. Toll-free number, let me put it on the screen here, 877 and the two words, His Will. 877, His Will. And by the way, not a single dollar donated to this ministry or this project goes to me. Your gift will go straight to our mission. Thank you for your support. And as always, I hope I'll see you back here again at this site.
1: 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And today we are going to share a special music with you. The name of the song is called Still Remains. And it is our prayer and our hope that as you listen to this song, you will be reminded that no matter what happens in our life, God's grace and His strength still remains. He died so we could live. And it is our prayer that He will show us how to live, because through it all, His grace remains.

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1: Our weekend is on Cross, Christians' resources on spouse selection. We looked at God's purpose in marriage this morning. And tonight we want to look at God's ideal in courtship. Tomorrow morning at 10 o'clock we are going to look at the essentials of happiness. And that is the two rules that God gives in the Bible on how you can predict the future. And I want to share that with you. You can determine if you're going to have a happy marriage. Then our closing will be key questions in courtship. Key questions. Now, at that time, we'll also make available a free workbook syllabus, the revised edition of a syllabus we prepared for a seminar last year. This seminar is completely different from last year, but builds on that. And this information here details experience and examination of yourself and judicious counsel and then the courtship process. We're going to look at one topic we didn't get to last year, which is questions. And we'll see how many questions we can cover in that. But that will be available. I believe the Student Association of Loma Linda University has made that available for those who are here for that study time. And then if we have any time, perhaps a time for questions. And before we look at the just make sure I have everything working. Okay. Yes, it's working. You know, there are many people that want shortcuts, quick fixes, easy answers to difficult questions. Just look at the internet if you want to find flourishing scams. There are vitamin pills that can give painless nutrition with a junk food diet. You can party through nursing school but get a 99 percentile on the National Council Licensure Examination, the NCLEX. 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And you know there are books and seminars for how to find the quality mate of your dreams, the perfect match. Well, this weekend I can't offer you any phonemes guaranteed to attract Mr. or Ms. Wright to your doorstep. The Bible doesn't contain any cookie cutter instant formulas for happiness. And if you look at the courtships of the Bible, you find everyone is different. From the instant courtship of Adam, who was 1 year, 1 day old, to the courtships of the distressed Benjamites, who couldn't get wives unless they seized some dancing girls at Shiloh, to Daniel, who had no courtship, he was a eunuch, you look at all of these stories of the Bible, and can you name one that was the same? And God has a unique story for you. It won't fit somebody else's story because He wants it for you to be able to share to an interested crowd on various planets. That you can tell the story of how God led you, different from anyone else's. But there are principles in the Bible that ensure safe guidance for choice of an occupation, in direction in courtship, in guidance in life. These topics and principles are much bigger than a weekend seminar. You can't even teach acne and how to treat it in a weekend seminar, let alone the spouse of your dreams. But we can touch on some important principles and introduce the topic. But before we do, we need to have some divine help. And let's just bow our heads again for a word of prayer. Lord, we need more than human effort. We need the angels here. We need even more than angelic effort. We need divine power of the Holy Spirit. Otherwise, we'll say it wrong or we'll hear it wrong. And we'll get it wrong. And our time together, instead of being valuable, will be worse than wasted. I pray that you will give no unstinted outpouring of your Spirit. You've said that you're going to be where Jesus is to be revealed and your word is to be spoken, and that you'd be with us until the very end. And so though we're at the very end, your promise is still in effect, and I pray that you'll fulfill it. In Christ's name we pray. Amen. Now I'm getting a little ring. Are you? Is there something I need to do, a position I need to change, or if I back up a little bit? Let's see. Is that better? Okay. Well, that was the slide for our prayer. Can you imagine traveling without maps or compass or even a guide? Perhaps you have read of John Powell's classic exploration of the Colorado River in 1869. This scientific expedition was forced to survive famine, attacks, mutiny, in some of the most dangerous rapids known to man, all without knowing what was going to be around the next corner. They didn't know, would there be a waterfall? Would there be rapids? After many days of constant peril, one of the crew members declared that he had had enough. He wouldn't continue the journey. He wanted to get home alive. So he climbed out of the boat and left for safety. He was never heard from again. Meanwhile, the exploring party reached their destination safely the next day. It's hard to travel without knowledge of what's ahead. Yet for many, this is their life. They have no idea where they're going. They're just drifting along. They have no particular direction in life, no knowledge of the future, no insight into the possible hazards facing them. They have no guide. In the trackless wilderness of life, surrounded by perils, nets, traps, landmines, and beset by 1,000 other perils, we need to follow a trustworthy, experienced guide, one who has traveled the trail and knows what is ahead. Of all the times of life, the period of courtship, the period when we're dating, the period when we're making decisions about a future life's partner, should make us feel our great need and cause us to cry out to God exclaiming, "Lead me, guide me," as David did, Psalm 31:3. And if we do this, we can hear him reply, "Follow me. Follow, and I will guide." My clicker's not working again. God designs that beginning with our youth, continuing through manhood and age, there will never be a step that we do not have His guidance. As God told Jeremiah, "Wilt thou not cry from this time," that is, this time forward, "My Father, thou art the guide of my youth." And not only in this life here, but we have the opportunity to follow Christ forever. "These are they which follow the Lamb whithersoever he goeth," and that's in eternity. Life is not principally made up of great leaps, but many small steps, insignificant, but cumulative, very large. And guidance is not simply for the big decisions, the big leaps, but it must be had in the myriad small decisions. Solomon noted that the prudent considers well his steps. We don't just consider, we must consider well our tiny steps in the direction we're going. That is, if we're prudent, if we're wise. Where are my steps taking me? Where will this take me in 10 years? Is that where I want to be? It is the prudent who daily ponder their steps during the period of courtship. And the Bible tells us that we can receive God's direction in our courtship, Proverbs 3:6. God shall direct our paths. This is a promise. But the directions to this promise are given just before this promise. Let's notice Proverbs 3:5. Trust in the Lord with what? All your heart. In matters that concern the heart, what should we do? Trust in the Lord. And then He'll direct our paths. You don't have to wonder if He will. You don't have to be like the 850 prophets of Baal, leaping around, crying out, cutting yourself, "God, guide me, hear me, where are you?" You can, with Elijah, trust that he will be faithful to his promise. But we mustn't lean to our own understanding. That is, we trust him, not ourselves. Isaac, 40 years old, must have wondered how God was going to provide a wife for him. His father, Abraham, kept shaking his head no for any of the local eligible girls that he would introduce. But trusting to God, not leaning to his own understanding, he continued to be faithful and single in the work there at home. And he was in his daily place of meditation and prayer the day Rebecca arrived. Rebecca may have been tempted to think she'd never find Mr. Wright while she stayed in Mesopotamia. She was a beautiful girl, and many local young men would have loved to have gotten better acquainted, but she had some tough parents too. They didn't see any that was quite the right one. But content to trust God instead of leaning on her own understanding, content to trust God instead of limiting to her understanding, which was based on her vision, what she could see, she continued to be faithful in her home tasks. And God proved she could trust Him. There's nothing in her understanding that could have predicted Eliezer's sudden appearance, and that in a day she would be journeying to meet her husband. By methods peculiarly His own, God brought that couple together. Israel was at the Red Sea. The rocky cliffs were on either side. The Red Sea was in front of them, and behind them was the army of Egypt. bent on their destruction. If they trusted to their own understanding, they had only one way of escape, and that's to put up white flags and surrender. But they didn't lean to their own understanding, and they marched through dry ground. God delights in giving us the opportunity to trust Him where there is no solution for our understanding. Rachel was 16 years old. She had just started college. My wife and I looked into one of our universities, and Rachel had gone there for an interview. But the Adventist University did not really welcome her. She was 16. She was homeschooled. And that door seemed closed. Down the street from us was the local state university. They offered her scholarship. We feared the dangers she would be exposed, but after earnest prayer, we sent her as a missionary to Wichita State University. We had people that came and talked to us, my wife and I, and they said, you know, Rachel will never be able to be married. She's not going to find a husband. This is not the place she should be. Well, we agreed that wasn't the place for a husband. But it was the place that God was sending her as a missionary. We refused to lean to our own understanding, and we trusted the Lord with complete confidence. We knew that if she was at the right place and she was faithful in the right place, God would take care of all the rest, get her where she needed to be, or make her happily single. That's okay too. At the age of 16, we refused to worry about it. The next year, she continued being a missionary there, and the Lord sent a task force worker from Southern University. He came to work with Pastor Don McIntosh in our church. His name was Eric Nelson. As a result of Rachel and Eric's work on campus, not as a couple, not in courtship, he would have been sent home if there was courtship. Curtis Farnham. There. Became a member of the Seventh-day Adventist Church. Now a student here. Worker for the Lord. And out of that experience, the Mills and the Nelson family became good friends. Took vacations together. And God took care of Rachel, good care of Rachel. He gave her a better husband than my wife and I could have possibly imagined. Just the man she needed at the time she needed him. Our understanding is so limited. There's no reason to lean to our own understanding. We can't see the future, but we can trust Him completely. And if we're faithful in the task that lies at hand, not murmuring, not complaining, He will direct us. He will guide us. You see, it says, in all thy ways acknowledge Him. So the first, we trust in the Lord. We don't trust in ourselves. We don't trust what we see. But the next step is to acknowledge Him, that all the circumstances that we are in, every circumstance of life, His overruling providence has arranged. And we can rely on His directions in everything we do. Acknowledging His wisdom, His power in everything, He directs us. We are not trying to get Him to okay our plans. We are seeking to follow His. He is the leader, we are not. And when we do this, what does it say? He will what? Direct our paths. It's not that He might direct our paths, He will. Following Jesus in the path of life means following Jesus in the small decisions of life. Letting Him guide in who our friends are. Letting Him guide in how we spend our spare time. Letting Him guide in our daily habits. Letting Him guide in what clothes we buy. Letting Him guide in how we dress. Letting Him guide in what we eat, what we read, how much we eat, when we eat. Letting Him guide in our recreation. And in any one of these small decisions, cumulatively, these are large steps. And they determine who we are, what we like, who we like, and who will like us. These small decisions determine whether Jesus is Lord or whether we are boss of our life. And he that is faithful in little is faithful in much. But he that is unfaithful in little is unfaithful in much. David prayed, "Order my steps in thy word. And let not any iniquity have dominion over me." Psalm 119, 133. Each small step in life in general, as well as courtship in particular, will either be directed by God's word, or some sin will direct our paths away from God's word. That's our choices. Order my steps in thy word. If we pray this prayer twice a day when we're not dating, we should pray it four times a day when we're dating. Order my steps in thy word, and let not any iniquity have dominion over me. Jesus gives us directions. He'll go before us, and Peter advises us to follow in his steps. Luke 9:23 says, "If anyone desires to come after me, let him do what? Follow me." That desire, if anyone desires to follow me, that desire is God-given. That desire is God's call. God implants in every life the desire to follow Jesus. "I, if I be lifted up, will what? Draw all men unto me." He plants in our hearts the desire for

But if you desire to come after Jesus, you can. You don't have to find Him. He's found you. It's not impossibly hard to follow Jesus. It's not only possible, but it's positively pleasant. His yoke is easy. Notice how this is possible. It doesn't begin with our will, but it begins with our desire. If anyone desires to come after me. How do we desire? We look at Him. If I be lifted up, as we mentioned. When our eyes are finally captured by the cross of Christ, we are drawn to Him. As we look to Him, following Him, becoming like Him, becoming more like Him becomes our highest desire, our strongest motive. We would rather follow Jesus than have even our own way. We follow Jesus at the crossroads of life. He's going one way, and we may want to go another way, but we follow Him. We can never follow Him without looking at Him, meditating on Him, or we'll lose Him. As we see Him lifted up, the desire to follow Him grows greater and overcomes our inclination, our selfish desires, our habits, our passions. Now, why are we spending time on this here in a session on courtship? Because, you see, courtship is at a crossroads of life when you're dating. And we want to follow Him at the crossroads. Since this instruction, it says, if anyone follows me, let's treat this like we would an algebra equation. Anyone is the set. Let X be someone dating. So we could substitute for X if someone dating desires to come after me. Can't we? Let him follow Jesus. Do you desire to follow Christ throughout your courtship? Do it. You can. Let is the word God uses for creative processes. When He created the world, He prefaced His executive commands with the word what? Let. Let there be light. Let there be a firmament. Let the earth bring forth grass. If anyone desires to come after me, let him. That is the creative word of the creative God. The infinite has issued a command that must be obeyed throughout the universe. Satan can't stop God's commands. Nothing can stop God's commands except your own choice. If your highest desire is to follow Christ wherever He goes, your desire can be fulfilled. We should plead for this desire. Say, Lord, put within me a desire to follow You. Because if anyone desires to follow me, let him. How do we follow Jesus? What does this practically mean, day by day? Well, Luke 9:23 goes on, if anyone desires to come after me, let him what? Deny himself and follow me. Many people have a weak desire to follow Jesus. They desire to have a courtship that heaven approves, but they never go beyond the desire phase. They never surrender to that desire. They never come to the place that they place a surrender and say, Lord, what would You have me to do? And then do it. And if anyone desires to follow Christ throughout courtship and marriage, let him deny himself. That is, place your will under the will of God, the control of God. Let Him be boss, not you. You can't follow Jesus and follow yourself. You can't serve two masters. If anyone desires to come after me, let him get a new boss. A boss that won't stop you from following me. Until he is boss, I won't be able to deny myself. It's impossible. Now, it should be easy to deny myself. Should be the simplest thing in the world, but it's not. Why should I deny myself? Because I'm the worst enemy I have. The biggest problems in my life have never come from somebody else. You know where they've come? Me. I will do everything to please this cruel tyrant of self. It's stupid.
But Christ says, if you desire to come after me, I will free you from the bondage to yourself. I will give you the power.

power to deny yourself, deny your own cravings and impulses. With Christ as the boss, the self-denial that was impossible for me to do, self-denial now becomes my delight and my sacrifice, pleasure. Surrendering the decision that no longer will it be my way, it's now His way, is the first step in following Jesus in anything. Denying ourselves is the secret of being like Jesus. Jesus gave us the example. He said, not my will, but what? Thine be done. If we're going to follow Him or be like Him, what are we going to do? Not my will, but thine be done. That was His theme song. It wasn't just the closing verse. From childhood to adulthood, every day of Jesus' life, you know what He said? Not my will, but thine be done. And as He got older, as He entered adolescence, as He reached His 20s and into His late 20s, He didn't become independent of His Father's will. He continued to deny Himself to the end of His life. Following Jesus, you see, involves feeling. That is desire. If any man, desire. But notice it doesn't stop with feeling. It moves from desire to choice. If anyone desires to come after me, let him deny himself. We have two choices in courtship. We can indulge ourselves, or we can deny ourselves. To indulge ourselves is what Satan urges us to do. That's what the world says will bring you happiness. And God's plan is exactly opposite for happiness. He says, deny yourself if you want to be happy. Denying yourself before courtship, establishing self-denial as a part of the character early in life, the earlier the better, is essential for good courtships and for happy marriages. Notice what God has designed to prepare us for marriage. Patriarchs and Prophets 175. It is by faithfulness to duty in the parental home that the youth are to prepare themselves for homes of their own. Let them here do what? Practice. Do what? Self-denial. You get better at it with practice. It's like playing the piano. Self-denial is something that must be practiced, and it is designed to prepare us for homes of our own. Let them, in their parental home, practice self-denial. And that's manifested by kindness, courtesy, and Christian sympathy. Thus love will be kept warm in the heart, and he who goes out from such a household to stand at the head of a family of his own will know how to promote the happiness of her whom he has chosen as a companion for life. Now, I was talking to a young person about that I was going to be sharing about self-denial as an essential part of courtship. And he rolled his eyes and he says, you know, that sounds pretty dull. It doesn't sound very romantic. For most, they feel that maturity is becoming independent so that you can have your own way. Do your own thing. Live your own life. They want their own way. But the problem is, the way of a fool is right in his own eyes. And so if you choose your own way, you're just a fool. Deuteronomy 12:8, you shall not do after all the things that we do here this day. Moses said to the children of Israel, your problem is you're just doing whatever you want. Every man whatsoever is right in his own eyes. See, many think that courtship is about doing their own thing. Society tells us that in courtship you must follow your heart if you want to be happy. But Proverbs 28:26 tells us, he who trusts in his own heart is a fool, but whoever walks wisely will be delivered. To walk wisely is to be following Jesus, and that brings deliverance. And if you desire to follow Jesus, if you desire to walk wisely, you begin by what? Denying self. Denying yourself at the time of courtship is so important. Do you know the first widespread apostasy among God's people? It was here on the point of refusing to deny themselves in courtship. Notice.
Genesis 6:2. The antediluvians who had been of the royal, loyal line stopped following Christ about courtship time. The sons of God took wives, not as directed by God. They refused to deny themselves. No, they took wives for themselves of all whom, what's the next word? They chose. They foolishly followed their own hearts. The Spirit of God wrestled with them, urging them not to make this mistake, urging them in a better path. The Spirit of God entreated them, but they resisted the Spirit. The Spirit tried to put the desire to follow Jesus in their hearts, but they would not receive this desire. They would not deny themselves in the area of courtship. They refused to follow Jesus at that point. And the next verse tells us what the result was. The Spirit of God was withdrawn from them. Imagine it, having a courtship, dating, that resulted in the loss of the Holy Spirit. The Holy Spirit is given to those who obey Him, Acts 5:32. When we disobey Him, the Holy Spirit withdraws. He will not force His presence if it's not desired. From a Spirit-filled testimony as young people, they move to a tame testimony. Why? They did their own thing when it came to dating. Their religion became one of form without power. Could homes without the Spirit of God have happiness? No. Genesis 6:11 tells us the predictable result. The earth was filled with violence. Disregarding God's plan in dating and courtship and marriage resulted in abusive homes. Finally, parents, children, grandchildren, great-grandchildren all perished in the flood. Not one heeded the call to safety in the ark. There's a way of courtship that seemeth right unto a man, but the ends thereof are the ways of death. Despite this early and clear record of the results of wrong courtship practices, this path away from God has remained well traveled. Judges tells us, Judges 3, verse 5, the children of Israel dwelt among the Canaanites. And they took their daughters to be their wives and gave their daughters to their sons. And as the inevitable results of wrong courtship, the verse closes with the sorrowful words, they served their gods. If anyone will follow me, you deny yourself. If you don't deny yourself, you'll follow another god. They left God. The path they chose for courtship was the path they chose for life. They were not willing to deny themselves. They were not willing to wait on the Lord. And parents and children were united in this apostasy. They gave every excuse. They used every rationalization. Each thought their case was an exception. They did not deny themselves. God said don't. They did it anyway. They didn't follow Jesus. From this general statement, the book of Judges then goes on to give a specific example. The story of Samson. Judges 14, verse 2. So he went up and told his father and mother, saying, I've seen a woman in Timnah of the daughters of the Philistines. Now therefore, get her for me as a wife. Samson. Wait a minute. Is this the direction you want your steps to take? Don't you desire to follow Jesus? Do you really think that your way is better than His? Do you really think this is the path to happiness? Do you want this woman to be the mother of your children? Can she raise your children to love and fear God? Will she help you heavenward? Will she keep you and your children from worshiping idols? When your children visit their parents or they visit your home, will they be a godly influence for your children? Visit her parents, or her parents visit your home. What gifts will they give to your children? Does she understand healthy cooking? Does she value modest dressing? Will she be economical with her needs but generous to advance God's cause? Will she encourage you to support God's worship in your time and in your means? Will she join you in avoiding the sports and the entertainments of Philistia? Or will she try to bring these into Israel? Will you be able to pray with her day after day?
Will she love the Psalms? Or will she fill the home not with the Psalms, hymns, and spiritual tunes, but with the Philistines' hit parade, top 10? Will she help you continue to deny yourself so you can continue to follow Him? And so his father and his mother said to him, "Is there no woman among the daughters of your brethren or among all my people that you must go and get a wife from the uncircumcised Philistines?" This question was the gentlest of appeals from God. Samson should have heard God speaking through his parents. We need to be alert to God's calls, just as we need to be alert for Satan's subtle temptations. We need to be watchful for God's cautions. That question was Samson's opportunity to deny himself, to follow Jesus, and save himself from all kinds of problems, failures, blindness, and finally a violent death. But Samson was unwilling to deny himself. He would not have the way of peace. He preferred his own way. Judges 14:3. And Samson said to his father, "Get her for me, for she pleases me well. My pleasure, not God's pleasure." Reason, judgment, conscience, all ignored. If only we could see that self-denial is not a bad thing. Denial of self is a good thing. Following self is not a good thing. It is pleasing only for a time. Self is our enemy. Self is what stands between me and following Jesus, and between me and happiness. The Bible is filled with warnings of the long-term damage of improper courtships. 1 Kings 11:1 tells of King Solomon. He loved many foreign women, as well as the daughter of Pharaoh. Women of the Moabites, Ammonites, Edomites, Sidonians, and Hittites. He was broad-minded. Solomon, "Thou shalt not commit adultery." Solomon was out without excuse. He had his own father's example to warn him of the path he was taking. His older baby brother had died because of David's adultery. Solomon should have denied himself, but he refused. He indulged himself as his father David had done. This sin ruined his life and his kingdom. Instead of living to an old age, he died at the age of 58. Old, worn out, used up. 2 years older than me. Do you want to ruin your life? Don't deny yourself during courtship. Refuse to follow Jesus. Those who will not deny themselves have lots of company through the centuries. Improper courtship has been a plague of God's people down through the ages. Nehemiah had to deal with it and tells about it in Nehemiah 13:23. He contended with them, he said, saying, "You shall not give your daughters as wives to their sons, nor take their daughters for your sons or yourselves. Did not Solomon, king of Israel, sin by these things? Yet among many nations there was no king like him. He was beloved of his God, and God made him king over all Israel. Nevertheless, pagan women caused even him to sin." That was Nehemiah 13:26. Many people brought down would not deny themselves. Following Jesus begins with self-denial, but there's another important aspect of following Christ. Luke 9:23, "If anyone desires to come after me, let him deny himself." And then what's the next phrase? "Take up his cross daily and follow me." You see, there are two aspects of following Christ. Let him deny himself throughout his courtship and take up his cross daily. The one is negative, deny yourself. The other is positive, take up your cross daily. The first is what you can't do and still follow Christ. The other is what you must do if you would follow Christ. If anyone desires to be a lawyer, let him go to law school and pass the state bar exam. If anyone desires to be a nurse, let him go to nursing school and pass the NCLEX.
If anyone desires to be a physician, let him go to Loma Linda University and pass MCATs, national boards. And if anyone desires to follow Christ throughout courtship, let him deny himself, take up his cross daily. There's no other way to be Christ's disciple as there is no other way to be a nurse. Try to go another path, won't work. To follow Christ is not to lose anything. In thy presence is fullness of joy. Self-denial involves three areas of life. The first area of self-denial is to resolutely refuse to indulge in anything that God's Word forbids. Joseph and Daniel stand as noble examples of young people choosing the royal road of self-denial. It came to pass after these things that his master's wife cast eyes upon Joseph, and she said, "Lie with me," but he, what? Refused. Daniel purposed in his heart that he would not defile himself with a portion of the king's meat, nor with the wine which he drank. This requires that we abandon any wrong habits of life that we may have acquired. I like how the contemporary English version translates Ephesians 4:22. "You were told," Paul said, "that your foolish desires will destroy you, and that you must give up your old way of life with all its bad habits." We deny self. In the Garden of Eden, there was a tree with fruit that God forbade Adam and Eve to eat. But today, there's no tree that God has commanded, "Thou shalt not eat of." Instead, God's "thou shalt not" is found not in a tree, but on a rock. Two tables of stone. Ten commandments. To refuse to do what God has forbidden, we keep. That is, he's told us to value, know, obey the Ten Commandments. We refuse to do what God has forbidden in any one of them. But some says, "Oh, that's works." What a twisted concept. As if loving obedience to Jesus is bad and selfish disobedience is good. As if the goal of the gospel is not to change me, but to change God's law. That's not the gospel of Jesus. That's the gospel of Satan. It was first preached by the serpent in the Garden of Eden. He said then, he says now, obedience is not necessary for eternal life. You can disobey God, but you will not die. But what is the gospel, the genuine gospel? Luke says that his gospel is, in Acts 1:1, all that Jesus began both to do and to teach. For Luke, Luke's gospel is the Ten Commandments, since his gospel is about what Jesus did and said. And the clearest part is what he said in the Old Testament and wrote. And in the new, how he lived and taught. The clearest part of the gospel of the Ten Commandments is found in the fourth. It is the fourth, I think of this Friday evening. It's the fourth commandment that is the only one of the ten that tells us how we can be like Jesus. In 6 days he did this. It's the one that points to him as our example. Now, refusing anything that God has forbidden also means that we renounce unholy ambition. "Seekest thou great things for thyself? Seek them not." We forsake worldly attractions, worldly activities, worldly recreations. "Love not the world, neither the things that are in the world. Come out from among them and be separate." Teaching us that denying ungodliness and worldly lust, we should live soberly, righteously, and godly in this present age. In James 1:21, in the Today's English version, I like, "So get rid of every filthy habit and all wicked conduct. Submit to God and accept the word that he plants in your hearts, which is able to save you." But denying self is not only to refuse forbidden pleasure, we also avoid excess in what is allowed. "Let your moderation be known to all men," Philippians 4:5. We are temperate in our habits.
Everyone who competes for the prize is tempered in all things. Whether we eat or drink, whatsoever we do all to the glory of God. But we not only deny ourselves forbidden worldly pleasure and avoid excess in the allowed, we follow Christ's example and willingly sacrifice even our good for others' necessities. 2 Corinthians 8:9, for you know the grace of our Lord Jesus Christ, that though he was rich, yet for your sakes he became poor, that you through his poverty might become rich. To save a person's life, a physician will be willing to rob himself. To save a soul from sin, we as Christians, are we willing to be spent and spend our time, our money, and our strength? To save a soul, are we willing to deny ourselves, even if it means to follow Christ means that it appears we'll lose a relationship with someone we think we may love? Now, you see, sin holds us in bondage through two things, the pleasures of sin and the pains of duty. And the painful duty that we have to accept is following Jesus, even though that means rejection and reproach by others, financial loss, difficulties and hardships, and persecution. And that's the light burden we're called to carry. And there is further renunciation of self, because we're called to carry the instrument that's going to kill us. You know, in Iraq under Saddam Hussein, you know what he required people to do? Pay for the bullets that he was going to use to execute them. The ultimate insult. And we carry our cross. We accept the painful duty. But even these burdens God only allows because we need them for our character correction. Let's look now at the first step and what this means in courtship and marriage, the ideal that God has for courtship and marriage. It's found in Genesis 2:15. And the Lord God took the man and put him in the Garden of Eden to tend and keep it. Before marriage, Adam had a home, Eden. His training had been completed. He had named the animals. And he had an occupation to tend and keep the Garden of Eden. And as marriage preparation, now Adam was called to self-denial. Immediately after that, God says to the man, of every tree of the garden you may freely eat, but of the tree of the knowledge of good and evil you shall not eat, for in the day that you eat of it, you shall surely die. You see, self-control, self-denial, self-discipline is at the heart of every part of God's system of life. Before we're prepared for marriage, and before Adam was prepared for marriage, he must deny himself. This self-denial for him was neither difficult nor unpleasant. But self-denial is not something that's optional in God's system of government. It's intrinsic to God's system. Self-denial was not an adaptation of the universe because of sin. It is part of God's original perfect plan. Among the loyal heavenly host, self-denial is not a burden, it's a joy. It is sin that has made self-denial burdensome. Satan was unwilling to deny himself, and he led angels to not deny themselves. And he offers man a life free of self-denial, a courtship free of restrictions. He offers a courtship plan where each can do his own thing. He offers a plan where each is seeking to please himself. And he falsely portrays self-denial to be part of God's arbitrary and unreasonable restriction. Philippians 2:4 says, look not every man on his own things, but every man also on the things of others. You see, in God's plan, each seeks to please another. For even Christ did not please himself, Romans 15:3. Self-denial is not arbitrary, it's a necessity. My freedom ends where your nose begins. Happiness and peace in this life and in heaven come with self-denial. If anyone desires to follow Jesus, he says, let him what? Deny himself. That's the only way to be happy during courtship and marriage. That's God's ideal.
Adam was not quite ready for marriage, but he was now ready for courtship. And so God then gave him the next step of an ideal courtship. Verse 21. And the Lord God caused a deep sleep to fall on Adam, and he slept. And God took one of his ribs and closed up the flesh in its place. He must first go to sleep. In this case, it was a deep sleep. In the Bible sign language, sleep represents complete trust in God, resting in His love. Psalm 48:8 in the Amplified, it says, "In peace I will both lie down and sleep, for You, Lord, alone make me dwell in safety and confident trust." We trust Him without demanding, complaining, or anxiety. We rest in Him. We know He is aware of our needs. We trust His time. We trust His way. We're asleep. God has placed His ideal for courtship in this story, but this is a pattern of Scripture. Boaz was awakened from sleep when he realized he should marry Ruth. Notice the wording in the New Testament on Joseph, Matthew 1:24. Then Joseph, being raised from sleep, did as the angel of the Lord had bidden him and took unto him his wife. This is a pattern. Adam was now ready to be married. He had a home. His basic training for his occupation was completed. He had an opportunity for self-denial, and he went to sleep completely trusting in God for his needs. That is God's ideal pattern. And while he was asleep, God prepared Adam's wife. Genesis 2:22. Then the rib which the Lord God had taken from man, he made into a woman, and he brought her to the man. And he wants to do this for us. He wants to be introducing quality men to quality women. He created the idea of a family, and He loves to see His ideal reached. The same God who brought Isaac and Rebekah together, Boaz and Ruth together, Joseph and Mary together, is bringing people together today. He has an ideal plan for you. Before you are ready for marriage, God wants you to have a house to live in, basic training completed, an occupation, practice in self-denial. If you have these things, go to sleep. Absolutely trust in the Lord to guide you and provide for you. Do not be anxious. Philippians 4:19, "My God shall supply all your need according to His riches and glory by Christ Jesus." You see, God's ideal, able to support a family, self-control, total trust in God. Now I'd like you to look at Satan's ideal and how he leads. This is how God leads. Here is Satan's ideal. Brings us to an interesting statement in Adventist Home, page 84. Many marriages can be productive of what? Misery. And this says many marriages can only be productive of misery. Perfectly predictable. A prophet here is addressing dating and courtship. She looked with distress on couples that were dating who could only be miserable if they were married. Even though they were going to be miserable married, their girlfriend, their boyfriend was all they could think about. Why? Yet the minds of the youth run in this channel. Why? Because Satan leads them there. Instead of being guided by Jesus, these courtships are guided by who? Satan. If Satan guides them, they'll end up like their guide, miserable. His promise of happiness is a lie. To be happy, you follow Jesus. Now, how does Satan guide? He guides through the beliefs. This is how Jesus guides. This is how Satan guides. Jesus guides through our beliefs. That is why we must know and believe the truth. But Satan guides through a falsehood, a belief that they must be married if they want to be happy. All kinds of people around are satanic guides. They're well-meaning, perhaps. They may be sincere, but they're Satan's helpers. The adult that asks the child, "Who's your boyfriend or girlfriend?" 5 years old. Imagine asking that to a child, but it's done all the time. Parents will badger their child into finding a life's partner. Find them quick. Your opportunity will soon be gone. Dress to attract their attention, or you may miss the opportunity.
go to where the opposite sex is. Participate in activities where they'll be so you can find your man or woman. Above all things, don't ever be an old maid. Let me repeat, and repeat it to yourself. You don't have to be married to be happy. Do you have to be married to be fulfilled and happy? No. Don't participate in lies. Don't repeat them. Don't believe them. Satan isn't limited to one lie. He is not only telling people a lie about happiness after they die, he is telling lies about happiness while they live. It is a lie of Satan that marriages somehow are necessary for happiness. What is the problem here? There's a lack of faith, a failure to trust God. They are not asleep. And Satan leads us to doubt God's love. Satan leads them, it says, making them believe that they must be married in order to be happy when they have not the ability to control themselves. He wants those without self-control, those who do not deny themselves, to think they are ready for marriage. More than that, he wants them to be in anxiety on the subject, impatient to get married. And of course, the problem to begin with is that they can't control themselves, and so marriage happens to them. They can't stop it. They have no brakes. Imagine a car with a throttle, but no brakes, except the heart brakes that come from the crashing stop. See, that's why in God's system there has to be brakes. Self-denial. It's his way of happiness. And Satan leads them that they must be married in order to be happy when they have not the ability to control themselves or support a family. Satan's ideal, you see, is the opposites of God's ideal. Satan leads them to believe an impossibility. They believe that they must be married to be happy, but they can't be happy married because they don't have the basic self-discipline, self-control, self-denial, and they can't support a family. Excuse me. And that's God's great problem. The very people who lack self-control, the very people who don't deny themselves, are the very ones who will not deny themselves or control themselves in waiting for God's person, God's timing in marriage. I can state with assurance of God's word, if you cannot support a family, if you do not have self-denial, if you are not asleep, that is, trusting in God completely to supply your needs, you are being led by Satan if you are dating or considering dating at this time. Do you want God to lead in your life? Focus your life on the opportunities He provides day by day to practice the God-like skill of self-denial. Gain a knowledge and skills necessary to support a family. Are you willing to trust Him implicitly with your future? Are you willing to go to sleep, deep sleep, leaving all in His hands, safe in the arms of Jesus? Some people find this a fearful thought. It ought to be a fearful thought if we don't leave it in His hands, folk. You want to say, God, I offer You myself. I don't want to withhold anything from You. Use me today in Your service. We just tell God in your mind. If this is your commitment, be prepared to be told by well-meaning friends, parents, pastors, teachers that following Christ's way is the way to be an old maid, never finding a spouse. Many people want to be Christians, but they will not deny themselves during the courtship period. They are fearful. They are afraid they will lose their boyfriend or lose their girlfriends. But if following Christ means I will be single, that's okay. My desire is to follow where He leads. Following Christ means He chooses the destination. I don't. I simply trust His guidance, knowing that He is more concerned about my happiness than I am, and that He knows better than I do what's for my good. Others are afraid to follow Jesus for fear they will be considered odd or extreme. They're willing to take up the cross as long as it doesn't have to be carried very far, as long as they can carry it where no one sees them. But few are willing to be disciples of Jesus, deny themselves, and carry His cross. If following Jesus simply means to go to church every week, there are thousands of courtships that are following Christ. If following Jesus simply means to make sure your courtship ends in the church wedding, there are thousands of courting couples that are following Christ.
But if following Christ in dating means to deny yourself and take up your cross, there aren't many following Christ in their dating. To let him decide who I am to court, to let him decide how I am to court, to let him to decide when I should court, to deny myself and follow him. Is that frightening? No. Is it strange or extreme to follow Christ in our dates? No, folk, anything else is. Following Jesus demands a full commitment. If you're a soldier in Iraq, is there ever a time when you can be off your guard? No. Always alert, always in danger. To be enforcing the law, to be doing right and hated because of it, to be an alien of the country, not a citizen, that's the Christian in this world. A soldier for Christ, always in uniform. If this is your desire, will you sing for our closing hymn, hymn 623, I will follow thee, my Savior, wheresoever my lot may be. Where thou goest, I will follow. Yes, my Lord, I'll follow thee.

0: follow thee.
1: Shall we stand for prayer?
2: Father in heaven,
1: we've made solemn commitments. We desire to follow you. And you said, if anyone desires, let him deny himself, and take up the cross and follow. And it's your invitation that we come and follow you through a safe path. One, there's a guide that we can trust. One who has our happiness in mind. One who will bring us only that which we need. Who will allow only that which is what for our best good. One whose happiness is in our joy. Oh Lord, thank you for a God that's like our God. We want to be like him. As we continue our study, I pray that you'll send your Spirit to move on hearts. Make us ready for your plan in courtship and marriage. In Christ's name we pray. Amen.
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6: Hello, friends. Pastor Doug is out this evening. This is Pastor John Ross, but how about an amazing fact? Now, we've all heard of homing pigeons, but have you ever heard about homing penguins? In 2012, retired 71-year-old Joan de Souza, who lived near the south of Rio de Janeiro, found a Patagonian penguin on the shore. The poor creature was covered in oil and starving. De Souza took the penguin home, cleaned him up, gave him sardines, and nursed him back to health. Along the way, the two formed a special bond, and de Souza named his friendly bird Dindum. Eventually, the little penguin swam off into the sunset. De Souza's neighbors all said that that would be the last he would ever see of his feathered friend. But a few months later, a happy Dindum waddled back to Souza's home, honking with delight and wagging its tail like a dog. Biologists say that such penguins are known to migrate thousands of miles each year, feeding and breeding between colonies, but they have never heard of one bonding with a human. De Souza says that he loves the penguin as though it were his own child, and he believes that the penguin loves him. For the past several years, the penguin has come back to visit the man who saved his life. Each year, he arrives in June and leaves again in February. Did you know, friends, that in the Bible we have a story of a man whose life was saved by birds? Stay tuned for more as Amazing Facts brings you this edition of Bible Answers Live.
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6: Well, friends, welcome back to Bible Answers Live. As mentioned a little while ago, Pastor Doug is out this evening, but this is a live, interactive, international Bible study. And we welcome your Bible questions. If you have a Bible-related question, the number to call here to the studio is 800-463-7297. Again, that number is 800-463-7297. You can also join us, if you'd like, on Facebook. We're actually live streaming our program this evening at the Amazing Facts Facebook page. So you're welcome to join us there. Well, in the Amazing Fact that we used to open the program, we spoke about a person in the Bible whose life was saved by birds. Now, those of you who know your Bible, you've probably guessed who this person is. And if you guessed Elijah, you are correct. 1 Kings chapter 17, verse 6 says, "The ravens brought him bread and meat in the morning, and bread and meat in the evening, and he drank from the brook." This is during a time when there was persecution coming against Elijah by Jezebel and Ahab the king. There was a famine in the land, and God provided for his prophet, for Elijah, by feeding him miraculously with food that birds brought to him. Now, Elijah is rather an interesting Bible character. He was a fearless, spirit-filled preacher. He was also a prophet, had the gift of prophecy. He was translated to heaven without seeing death. The Bible records two individuals that were taken to heaven without seeing death. You have Enoch before the flood. You have Elijah during the time of Israel. And we also find Elijah appearing to Jesus on the Mount of Transfiguration in the New Testament, along with Moses, who was resurrected and taken to heaven after he died and was buried on the mountain. Now, our free offer talks about Elijah. Elijah represents a special movement in the last days of God's people who are proclaiming the Elijah message, calling people to repentance, proclaiming a prophetic message found in the book of Revelation. You might be wondering, well, what does Elijah have to do, especially with our day? And why did he appear to Jesus? Well, we got a book we'd be happy to send you. It's called The Two Witnesses, written by Pastor Doug Batchelor. Talks about Moses and Elijah. Again, the book is called The Two Witnesses. And if you'd like to receive the book, just call our resource phone line. And that's 1-800-835-6747. Again, that's 800-835-6747. And you can ask for the book called The Two Witnesses, Moses and Elijah. And we'll be happy to send that out to anyone who calls and asks. Well, we're going to go to the phone lines. Again, if you have a Bible-related question, our phone line here to the studio is 800-463-7297. The first caller that we have is Ron, listening in Tennessee. Ron, welcome to the program.
0: Hello, this is Ron.
6: Hi, Ron.
0: My question is about Revelation chapter 17, verses 10 and 11. I don't quite follow what it's talking about and who the different things are.
6: Okay. Let me read it, and then we can talk about it. Revelation 17, verse 10 says, "There are also seven kings. Five have fallen, one is, and the other is not yet come. And when he comes, he must continue a short space." And then verse 11 says, "The beast that was and is not is himself also the eighth, and he's of the seven, and he's going into perdition." So, of course, here in Revelation chapter 17, we have this picture of a woman in chapter 17 riding a scarlet-colored beast, and she has on her forehead the name written Babylon, the great, the mother of harlots. And then we get an explanation for the different images that we see. And with reference to the beast's heads, there are seven heads. The angel explains in verse 10 that these seven heads are seven mountains, but they also represent seven kings. In Bible prophecy, a king often represents a kingdom, as we can see in the book of Daniel. So who are these seven kings? Well, these are the seven principal nations that have warred against God's people. And it starts all the way back in the time of Israel. The first nation to really conquer and occupy the promised land was the nation of Assyria. They conquered the 10 tribes of the north. The next is Babylon, which conquered Judah and Jerusalem, took the Jews captive for 70 years. The next kingdom that you have then is Medo-Persia, Greece, you have Rome. And then in the New Testament times, around, you know, during the Middle Ages, you have a church power, the Roman church, that was persecuting the Protestants and those who were holding to the truths of the Bible. So when it says there are seven kings, five are fallen, there would be Assyria, Babylon, Medo-Persia, Greece, and Rome. One is, that would be the papal power during the 1260 years of papal supremacy during the Dark Ages. One is not yet come. Some have seen in that the second beast of Revelation 13, which is the United States. It says, when he comes, he must continue a short space, meaning in a persecuting position or in a persecuting way, he continues a short space. And then, of course, the beast itself is of the seven, and that again would be the papal power. That's one explanation of who the seven kings are.
0: So the papal power will come back as the eighth after the seventh?
6: Yes. Remember the papal power received a deadly wound in 1798 when Berthier, Napoleon's general, took the Pope a prisoner, but that wound began to be healed when Mussolini gave back the Vatican its independence, became a separate independent nation. And thus it is the power that was, is not, and yet is. So that's talking about this deadly wound. The papacy recovers from that and it continues to grow in stature and influence, especially politically or amongst the nations in the world.
0: So you're saying that the seventh is the United States?
6: The one that is yet to come is the United States, yes.
0: Which would be the seventh, yeah.
6: Right.
0: Okay. And then the papacy will come back again as the eighth.
6: Correct.
0: Because it came back already.
6: Yes.
0: So in essence then...
6: So it's going to grow in its power.
0: Right. So the United States, in one sense, is going to set up and be a part of the setup of the papacy taking power again as the eighth.
6: Correct. And of course, we can see that happening in the news today, where we see great influence that the papacy has, and they're extending that power to all parts of the earth, not just in North America, but South America and all over.
0: Okay, that makes sense. I got it now.
6: All right. Well, thanks for your call, Ron. We appreciate that. Next caller that we have is George, listening in New Jersey. George, welcome to the program.
7: Hi, how you doing tonight, all right?
6: Doing good.
7: Okay, I have a question on the millennium. I pretty much have been a premillennialist for most of my study all my life, but the traditional premillennialist where I believe that the reign is on earth, you know, for 1,000 years, but according to what I've read over the years with Amazing Facts and, you know, your church, that you believe that the millennium is in heaven for 1,000 years, and that does seem pretty credible looking at the New Testament, but there's some of those difficult passages, and maybe you know what they are in the Old Testament, that kind of talk about the Lord reigning over the earth, but it talks in the way that it sounds like it's still when sin is going on. There's one in Isaiah, I think 68 or 65, and one that's really puzzling to me is, maybe this is the one I want you to concentrate on, is Zechariah 14. You know, it says the Lord will be king over all the earth.
6: Yes.
7: And it sounds like it's eternity, but if you go several verses down, it talks about people going up to keep the Feast of Tabernacles.
6: Yes.
7: And if they don't do that, there'll be no rain upon them. How is that? How do you explain that in conjunction with the belief that the rain is in heaven? Because it seems like it's on the physical earth where there is still sin. You see what I'm saying? There's those
6: yes
7: difficult passages.
6: Yeah, that's a good question. Zechariah chapter 14, of course, is symbolic, it's prophetic, and it's describing the reign of Christ on the earth. Now, I believe that when Jesus comes a second time, the dead in Christ are raised, the righteous are caught up to meet the Lord in the air, the wicked are all destroyed, and the devil is bound to the earth with his angels for 1,000 years. The righteous go to heaven, and they there for 1,000 years, because Jesus said, I'm going to go prepare places for you in my Father's house, and then I'm going to come and receive you unto myself. But at the end of the 1,000 years, according to Revelation chapter 21, John says, I saw the New Jerusalem descending from God out of heaven. When the New Jerusalem descends, all the righteous will be in the city, and it's at that time that Jesus sets his foot, as we have it described here in Zechariah chapter 14, on the Mount of Olives, and it opens up and forms a great valley, and the New Jerusalem comes to rest. So the righteous are inside the city, and the wicked, who were dead prior to this, are now resurrected, and they stand on the earth as the sand of the seashore. And the devil is there, the angels are there, and Revelation then 20 describes what we call the Great White Throne Judgment.
7: Right.
6: And at that point, after the judgment occurs, every knee bows, every tongue confesses that Jesus Christ is Lord. And then there is a judgment that comes upon the wicked, because they mount their attack upon the New Jerusalem, and fire comes down and devours them. And then, according to Revelation 21, God creates a new heavens and a new earth. So what we see described here in Zechariah chapter 14 are events connected with what happens at the end of that 1,000 years, when the New Jerusalem descends and comes down from God out of heaven. Because, for example, it says, in that day, verse 4, in that day his feet shall stand upon the Mount of Olives, which faces Jerusalem on the east. The mountain shall be split in two from the east to the west. And then it says, if you look back a little bit, verse 3, the Lord will go forth and fight against those nations as he fights in the day of battle. So the wicked are mounting their attack upon the New Jerusalem. Judgment comes upon them. And it's described here in Zechariah as a great battle. Revelation talks about the battle of Armageddon, where all the nations are gathered before the Lord. Zechariah 14 is really referring to events taking place at the end of the thousand years.
7: But that part about the Feast of Tabernacles, that's the part that confuses me. You know, it talks about some going up, some didn't go up, and there'll be judgment upon them, like there's still sin. You see what I'm saying? That's the part that puzzles me.
6: Well, there will be sin right up until that final destruction of the wicked. How long does that occur? We don't know.
7: Right.
6: The Bible says the devil is loose for a little season. This is after

0: at the end of the 1,000 years.
1: I see. Well, anyway, I only bring it up because, you know, in typical premillennial literature, they bring that up and say that's a 1,000-year reign on the earth, you know, but you're familiar with that teaching, as you're aware of.
0: Sure, absolutely.
1: So, and the amazing facts teaching is kind of unique. You can't find too many theologians that teach that. At least I haven't found it in literature, and I do a lot of study on my own, you know what I'm saying?
0: Yep. You know, one of the places you can go to find more about this is some of the early Protestant reformers and theologians.
1: Okay.
0: They had a similar view that when Christ comes, the righteous would go to heaven for 1,000 years. Now, it might vary, you know, as they looked at it and studied it, but some of the earlier reformers, some of the newer theology has become very popular in these last days, is more a futuristic interpretation,
1: right,
0: which includes that. So I like to go back to even the earlier reformers and some of those theologians. They have some real solid material.
1: I'll try to Google that and look up some of those things, you know. So
0: yeah, sounds good. All right. Thanks, George. And again, we want to remind those who are listening, if you have not yet seen or read the Amazing Facts study guide called 1,000 Years of Peace, it talks about this 1,000-year period that George and I were just talking about. Talks about Zechariah 14 as well as Revelation chapter 20 and 21, and you'll be blessed. If you'd like to receive that study guide, the number to call is 800-835-6747. That is the resource phone line. And just ask for the 1,000 Years of Peace, and we'll put that in the mail and send it to you. We've got Chris listening in Florida. Chris, welcome to the program.
2: Well, thank you, Pastor. Yes, I have a question about, you know, Jesus says in the Gospel of Luke or Matthew, he says that every sin can be forgiven, but the sin, except for the sin against the Holy Spirit.
0: Mm-hmm.
2: Blasphemy of the Holy Spirit. But how does it relate to the story which is in Leviticus, the case of blasphemy, the law, you know, by that man that his mother was Israelite and the father Egyptian, and he blasphemed the name of the Lord. And the Lord said to Moses that he should be stoned. So how should we understand that blasphemy of the Holy Spirit in New Testament equals the blasphemy of God?
0: Yeah. Well, let me see if I can say a few things about that. The verse you're referring to is in Matthew 12:31. I'm going to read it for those who might be traveling and might not have their Bibles handy. It says, "Therefore I say unto you, the words of Jesus, every sin and blasphemy will be forgiven men, but the blasphemy against the Spirit will not be forgiven men." Now, the example that you mentioned there, Chris, was a person who blasphemed against God, but they were unrepentant, and therefore they were not forgiven. We have other examples in the Bible of people who sinned and were unrepentant, and judgment came. Achan stole that which was not his from Jericho, and judgment came upon him. And there were many other examples of that we have in the Bible. But we also have examples in the Bible of people who were repentant and who were forgiven. For example, you've got Moses, who killed an Egyptian and then had to flee for his life, but he was repentant and God forgave him. God used Moses in a mighty way. David, guilty of committing adultery as well as indirect murder of Uriah, and yet he was forgiven. So every sin, as Jesus says, can be forgiven, but one that can't be forgiven is blasphemy against the Holy Spirit. What does that mean? Well, the Bible tells us that it's the goodness of God that leads us to repentance. And blasphemy against the Holy Spirit is when someone puts themselves in the place of the Holy Spirit, meaning they reject the Holy Spirit. They harden their hearts to the promptings of the Spirit of God. And if it's the goodness of God that leads us to repentance, and it's the Holy Spirit that does that, if we grieve away the Holy Spirit, if we harden our hearts against the Holy Spirit, how are we to come to the point of repentance? How are we going to ask for forgiveness? And if we don't repent, we don't ask for forgiveness, we can't be forgiven. So that's why the sin that can't be forgiven is the blasphemy against the Holy Spirit. It's not a single sin that someone might commit. Sometimes people ask, well, maybe I committed the sin against the Holy Spirit. No, if you're wondering about that, you probably haven't. It means the Holy Spirit is speaking to your heart. But then again, we don't want to neglect the promptings of the Holy Spirit. We want to allow the Spirit to guide us

0: through the word of God. Does that help, Chris?
1: Yes, but when you talk about repentance, I heard on the radio from many pastors say that repentance is a gift from God, but it's not always available.
0: Well, repentance is available to anyone who seeks it. Those who don't seek it, those who harden their hearts against the Holy Spirit, they are not given repentance. It's not that God doesn't want to lead them to repentance, and God is not willing that any should perish, but that all should come to repentance. But they've hardened their heart against the promptings of the Spirit, and there's nothing more God can do for them. They've in essence chosen their path, and their minds have been set in going their own way. You know, we do have a book, Chris, that kind of talks a little bit about this, and it's called The Unpardonable Sin, or The Sin That Can't Be Forgiven. And we'll be happy to send this to anyone who wants to learn more about the subject of the unpardonable sin. The number to call is 800-835-6747. And again, you can just ask for that book talking about the unpardonable sin, or the sin against the Holy Spirit. And there's a lot of Bible verses there. It's a very good and important subject. So I want to encourage you to call and ask for that. Thank you for calling, Chris. We have Audrey listening from Oregon. Audrey, welcome to the program.
2: Thank you. My call tonight is regarding Judges 11. I've been studying about Jephthah's daughter when he vowed to God that he would sacrifice as a burnt offering to whatever walked out of his door first, and it happened to be his only daughter. And I always thought that it was sort of like Hannah offering her son Samuel to the temple to be raised, you know, dedicated to God.
0: Mm-hmm.
2: But recently I heard that he did indeed offer his daughter as a burnt offering. Why would God require that?
0: Right. No, he didn't offer as a burnt offering. Had an animal come out, a clean animal, had a sheep or a goat, or even a cow, if he had one, if that would have been the first thing that would have approached him as he came home, he would have offered that as a burnt sacrifice, as an offering. But if his donkey happened to be the first thing to come, he wouldn't have offered his donkey as a sacrifice, because that was forbidden, as well as human sacrifices was forbidden. So in the case of his daughter, what did he do? Well, he dedicated her to the service and to the work in the sanctuary. And she never got married, and that's why you read on, it talks about her friends, they bewail her virginity, because she never had any children. She stayed loyal to the Lord. She stayed faithful. You know, in the New Testament, we have a story of a prophetess by the name of Anna, and you'll remember how she was also coming to the temple regularly. She provides service. She helped in different ways in the temple. And she was also, you know, she was a widow. She wasn't married. So Jephthah's daughter was consecrated to the service of the Lord in the work of the sanctuary. She was not offered up as a sacrifice.
2: Okay, well, that makes me feel a lot better, because I've heard pastors recently say that she was indeed offered as a burnt sacrifice and a burnt offering. And then I went on the internet, and it said most of the people do believe that. And there's a portion that believe what you just said.
0: Yeah. Well, you know, I think there's enough evidence just in the verse itself, in the passage, that would refer to the fact that she did live the rest of her life in service for the Lord in the temple. She never did get married. She never had children. Of course, the Bible tells us many places that any type of sacrifice that is unclean, or any human sacrifice, is an abomination to the Lord. So he couldn't accept that.
2: Yes, that's what I always thought. And then I heard just recently otherwise. So that's why I called.
0: Good.
2: Well, thank you so much.
0: All right. Thanks for calling, Audrey. Appreciate it. All right. Next caller that we have is, let's see, we've got Emmanuel calling from Ghana, Africa. Emmanuel, welcome to the program.
3: Hello, Pastor Rose. Good morning.
0: Good morning to you there. Yeah.
3: How are you, please?
0: Doing good. And your question?
3: My question is in Matthew chapter 4, verse 1 to 10. It reads that Jesus Christ was tempted by the devil. So I just want to know, that did the devil appear as a human being, or he was in the spirit tempting the Lord?
0: Okay, good question. Well, you know, the Bible says the devil can transform himself into an angel of light. One would assume that at least the first time, the first temptation, he probably came to Christ and appeared to be an angel sent from God to help deliver Jesus, because of course he hadn't eaten for a long period of time. Jesus was very weak, he was tired, and he probably showed up as if he was an answered prayer of Christ, saying, you know, if you are the Son of God, turn these stones to bread. But it didn't take Jesus very long to realize this was not an angel sent from God. This was indeed the devil. And then if you read on a little in the story, it seems as though at some point the devil gives up on this masquerade of being a good angel, because the third temptation, he says, if you bow down and worship me, I will give you all the kingdoms of this earth. So it seems by that time the devil realized that Christ knew who he really was. And so he didn't hide his identity anymore. And he said, if you bow down and worship me, I'm going to give you the kingdoms. And Jesus said, get thee behind me, Satan. So maybe the first temptation, he first appeared as an angel of light. But then as time went on, he eventually revealed who he really is. Emmanuel, thank you for your call all the way from Africa. It's good question. We don't have time to take another caller because we're coming up on our break. We want to thank all of those who called in this evening. If it didn't get to your question, call us again next week. We're going to have another program and we'll be happy to take your Bible questions. Until then, God bless.
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2: With SRN News, I'm Jason Walker. President Trump's preferred candidates are doing well in Tuesday's primaries.
3: The president's choices have secured the GOP nominations for the U.S. Senate in both Georgia and Oklahoma. Mr. Trump has remained at the center of this year's midterm races. His influence is facing different tests in primaries in four states and the District of Columbia.
2: Correspondent Andrew Stewart reporting. In the meantime, among Democrats, well, the primaries hinge on longstanding divides between progressives and moderates. It could have been catastrophic Sunday night, but authorities making arrests in connection with a planned attack on the White House.
4: Plotters disgruntled with the direction of the country spoke of flying explosive-laden drones and shooting panicked crowd members as they fled. Vice President J.D. Vance spoke to Fox News Channel.
5: This is what happens when people turn the rhetoric up so loud.
4: The FBI obtained encrypted text messages showing roughly 20 people sharing detailed maps of the area and discussing the need for a safe house and escape routes after the attack. The affidavit said members of the group believed the country needed to be torn down and rebuilt. Some felt people who were involved with Jeffrey Epstein should not govern the country. Ed Donahue, Washington.
2: Federal prosecutors charging 15 people with impeding the Trump administration's immigration crackdown in Minnesota. They're accused of coordinating efforts to block deportations as part of a conspiracy against the United States government. The family of former National Football League player Alden Smith donating his brain to Boston University CTE Center for Research for the long-term effects of repetitive brain injuries. Smith passed away last week. He was just 36 years of age. SRN News. Stanford University makes its priorities very clear.
6: According to research by the Washington Free Beacon, the big California school is not doling out its grant money in a particularly even fashion. The Beacon reports that Stanford has given $175,000 to the Muslim Student Union, which is more cash than it gave to all campus Christian groups combined. The school also chose to grant $50,000 to a student drag queen group versus $10,000 to the campus veterans organization. Michael Harrington reporting.
2: Federal judge dismissing a suit brought by a former Yosemite National Park ranger who was fired after flying a giant transgender pride flag in the park. U.S. District Judge Jennifer Thurston found Shannon Joslin did not follow proper procedures. No employee of the Park Service is allowed to place flags expressing their social or political views. This is SRN News. No doubt some will agree, others will staunchly oppose the idea from the very start. One thing is certain, it is filled with controversy. Ohio's Republican governor now says the state should abolish the death penalty.
7: Republican Governor Mike DeWine says he believes that the death penalty should be abolished in Ohio.
8: I no longer believe the death penalty is a deterrent to murder. The moral justification I had for voting for the death penalty simply no longer exists.
7: DeWine says that most who are convicted of the death penalty in Ohio die of natural causes or suicide or taken off death row by a court. And says that the small number of death row cases that actually end in execution does not provide a convincing deterrent for violent crime, including murder.
8: Therefore, I believe Ohio should abolish the death penalty.
7: I'm Lisa Dwyer.
2: More details at srnnews.com.
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10: Welcome to Health and Longevity. I'm Dr. John Westerdahl. 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We will talk with Dr. Patrick Finney, Ph.D. Dr. Finney is Senior Scientist and Vice President of New Product Innovation for the Roman Meal Company. But before we get into today's exciting topic, let's hear the latest research and news affecting our health and longevity today.
9: Dr. Westerdahl presents the Health and Longevity News and Research Update, bringing you the most pertinent and important information about your health and longevity.
10: Lung cancer kills so many cigarette smokers that many people mistakenly believe that non-smokers don't develop it. The facts are that lung cancer kills about 24,000 non-smokers each year in the United States, making it among the top 10 most lethal cancers in the United States. Additionally, lung cancer in people who've never smoked is on the rise. In the U.S., 17.5% of lung cancers occur in this group, and among women, the figure is even higher. In some areas of the world, such as Southeast Asia, as many as 50% of female lung cancer cases are found in women that have never smoked. What is particularly regrettable is that many of these non-smokers are victimized by secondhand smoke, a carcinogen that is forcibly exposed to in early life. The carnage caused by secondhand smoke, which adds up to millions of disabled and dead innocent Americans, is one of the greatest medical travesties of the past 100 years. The dangers of secondhand smoke are still not fully appreciated as millions of children are exposed each year in the home environment while society prioritizes far less important issues. Well, here's a study that shows that insufficient sleep can make our genes less active. Recent research conducted at the University of Surrey, England, and published by Proceedings of the National Academy of Sciences has revealed that insufficient sleep, less than 6 hours a night, affects the activity of over 700 of our genes. Insufficient sleep and the circadian rhythm disruption are associated with negative health outcomes, including obesity, cardiovascular disease, and cognitive impairment, but the mechanisms involved remain largely unexplored. In order to study this process, 26 participants were exposed to 1 week of insufficient sleep. That amounted to 5.7 hours per 24 hours. And 1 week of sufficient sleep. That is 8.5 hours of sleep per 24 hours. Immediately following each condition, 10 whole blood RNA samples were collected from each participant while controlling for the effects of light, activity, and food during a period of total sleep deprivation. The data showed that 1 week of insufficient sleep alters gene expression in human blood cells, reduces amplitude of circadian rhythm in gene expression, and intensifies the effects of subsequent acute total sleep loss on gene expression. We'll be right back after this short break.
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9: 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And now, the question of the day.
10: And our question for today is, I heard that animal proteins cause the loss of calcium. Well, you know, the higher the intake of meat, eggs, and dairy, the higher the rate of osteoporosis-related hip fractures despite high calcium intake. Diets high in animal protein actually force calcium to be excreted from the body, and that calcium is taken from the bones. Dr. Mark Messina, a former researcher at the National Cancer Institute and his dietitian wife, Virginia, have written an excellent book called The Vegetarian Way, where they provide extensive data on how diets high in animal protein causes calcium to be lost consistently, leading to a negative calcium balance. They cite several studies that show how diets with meat produce greater calcium losses than vegetarian diets, and lacto-ovo-vegetarian diets produce greater calcium losses than vegan diets. So avoiding animal proteins and replacing it with vegetable protein can be very important in preventing osteoporosis.
9: And now, Health and Longevity's special feature, where Dr. Westerdahl interviews leading experts and personalities on vital topics important to your health and longevity.
10: Our special guest today on Health and Longevity is Dr. Patrick Finney, Ph.D. Driven by an intense interest in science and human nutrition, Dr. Patrick Finney has committed his life to understanding and advancing human health. Dr. Finney draws from cross-cultural experience, including a 2-year research project in India and teaching as a Peace Corps volunteer in Iran, as well as extensive on-the-job and educational endeavors to round out his career experience. He researched cereal science and nutrition at Washington State University's Western Wheat Quality Laboratory. In early 2003, Dr. Finney joined Roman Meal Company as Senior Scientist and Vice President of Product Innovation, where he continues his lifelong commitment to whole grain nutrition and production of 100% whole grain foods. And as a result of his interest in whole grains, he has been nicknamed Dr. Whole Grains. Well, Dr. Finney, thank you for being with us today.
12: Well, it's a pleasure. Thank you so much.
10: Well, you have had quite a career in studying whole grains, and I think let's start with the very basics, because in today's world where we have such alarming amounts of refined grain products and sugars and refined junk foods out there, let's get to the basics. Mm-hmm. What really is a whole grain?
12: Oh, good. Great question. You know, I think of it, grains, historically, the historical definition of a grain is a seed. From an edible seed. Now, they've morphed into grains. We tend to talk about grains more in terms of cereal grains. But really, a grain is the seed for the next generation of uncountable numbers of species. And because of this, I would draw an analogy, even if I may.
10: Sure.
12: The mammalian species that the embryonic sac that is the transfer of food from the mother that goes to the embryo or the germ, it's very much like that with every single seed. It includes the outer layers that are there to protect the seed from invasion of microbes and insects until it can rest in the soil and begin the next generation. And then often an aleurone layer, which is very much like the embryonic sac surrounding that child, that unborn fetus. And then within it, unlike the a mammal, the seed has storage food for the baby seed, the new plant that will rise. And then there's the germ itself, which is very much like an embryo, physiologically, biochemically, cell biology-wise. It's an amazing analogy, and I think this has a background, just an imagination for our imagination as you and I talk a little bit more, why should we have whole grains, whole edible seeds in our diet?
10: Now, let's go on what happens when they go through the refining process of the whole grain.
12: Right.
10: What goes on there?
12: Well, particularly when we're talking cereals, and cereals, of course, include wheat and oats, barley, rye, corn, rice, millet, sorghum, etc. There's basically 9 cereals, but again, this applies beyond the cereals. What happens with the major 2 or 3, and that's wheat and barley and probably rice. Rice and wheat are the major 2 in the world. There are literally billions of pounds that are refined, and refined means the seed is broken open. And that storage food for the new plant, the endosperm, let's call it, or the flour for wheat or barley or even oats, that is sort of scooped or scraped out, and the germ and the outer layer, the bran, remember there's the bran, the germ, and the endosperm or the storage material. We really only get the storage material, and the germ and the outer layer, and the outer layer is primarily fibrous materials, but much more than that. The bran and germ, which are left out of refined grains, contain various amounts of, let's say, protein and all the vitamins and minerals. And those are the reasons, the vitamins and minerals primarily, that we want to eat whole grains. They're in the bran and the germ. So let's say, for example, of the niacin, one of the B vitamins,
13: right.
12: 85 to 90% of that is in that, just the outer layer, that bran and germ. So what happens is it isn't that there's none left in the endosperm, but it's a tiny amount compared to that compact, nutrient-dense bran and germ. So it's like, you know, you in asking to have this discussion, John, you remind me of how in the world, for example, each of us evolves to gain greater and greater appreciation for how do we eat well?
13: Right.
12: That's an individual, personal question that everybody, how do I act in life?
13: Mm-hmm.
12: How do I eat best in life for me?
13: Right.
12: And I'm reminded that, well, gosh, I just grew up, it was given to me. I was among those fortunate people that had fairly educated parents that knew quite a bit about health and nutrition back in the 40s and 50s and 60s of this century, of course. And so I took it for granted. I could eat white bread on occasion, but we had whole grain bread. I could eat refined cereal, cold cereals for breakfast, but we also had oatmeal for breakfast often. We've pretty much had a balanced diet throughout my life, but I didn't ask about it until I probably was in my early 20s or late teens, where I began to wonder. For example, the expression goes back many hundreds, actually a few thousand years, to let food be thy medicine.
13: Right.
12: I wondered what that meant. What does it mean to be thy medicine? And of course, you know, for a brief conversation like this, I'd have to say it, that it is balancing the diet ideally for each individual so that we don't need other kinds of intrusive compounds or procedures by, one, maintaining that which the body already needs, getting all that plethora of basic ingredients, the vitamins, the minerals, the protein, fats, oils, and carbohydrates, and the phytocompounds and so on that are required to maintain health.
10: Now, what percentage of these nutrients are actually lost during that refining process? And I know that can vary from grain to grain.
12: It could be as much as 50% of the, for example, one of the other B vitamins, pantothenic acid, 85% of the niacin. A rough figure is you refine it and you probably lose 50 to 80%. And again, if the diet is already shy of those vital nutrients, and again, vital nutrients, you know, gosh, what if I'm, you know, I'm a household person, I've been caring for my children, I, of course, I care for my elders in the family and so on.
13: Yes.
12: What does that mean, all those vital nutrients? Well, it's every single mineral, magnesium, copper, zinc, we hear about calcium and iron.
13: Sure.
12: But all of them, they're unbelievably vital to the body. I mean, I had no idea, even in college and graduate school and so on, the end of it to study, and you don't have to study it, but you want to dig down. Each individual wants to dig in and say, well, why magnesium or why manganese? Just that alone. And today with the web, my goodness, just put in, why do I need magnesium? And you'll go, wow, I need, or phosphorus. I hear about calcium, but actually bones have more phosphorus in them than they do calcium.
13: Right.
12: In a calcium phosphate compound. So each one of those vital nutrients, and there's many, many of them, actually beyond what we call vitamins,
13: right.
12: It actually is, it's all of them. So having that, again, the adage, to balance one's diet, not overdo anything, but kind of cover the whole range is probably good advice. But again, for each of us to learn a little bit more about it, it will fascinate most individuals, you know, who come comparatively naive about these, because it isn't a major part of our coursework. Although, Dr. Westerhall, I think it should be. You know, I think home economics, cooking, understanding health and nutrition ought to be a part of from the very beginning.
10: I agree. I really do.
12: Mm-hmm.
10: Now, let's talk about the health benefits of eating whole grains in our diet. Why do we need them? What are, you know, some of the unique phytochemicals and some of these unique things that we find in whole grains that are so important to our health?
12: Right. Well, you know, I spoke a little bit about that, but I'll do it in the last probably 15 or 20 years. Actually, it's probably a little bit more than that. We began to recognize how vital fiber is in our diet, first of all.
10: Yes.
12: It was taken for granted. Refined, it's no big deal. We'll have white bread instead of dark breads and so on. But it's more than that. There's associations with the fiber and the whole grains that enough studies have been completed so that we can say with a great deal of certainty that it helps reduce the risks of most diseases, certainly heart disease, cancers, indirectly probably reducing obesity, too much weight, which in itself causes lots of problems, including diabetes. So the big, at 30,000 feet, when you look down, so to speak, on the whole process, it reduces the risks of major diseases, and certainly cancers and heart disease, and that's documented well.
10: Right.
12: But beyond that, it is to have a healthy, all the way down to cell biology, all those minerals, vitamins, et cetera, that you do not get in most of our foods in a compact source like the seed. Remember, this is a seed for the next generation.
10: Right.
12: And so metaphorically, think of it as the seed goes down into the ground, you're feeding that, nature is, feeding that new plant. It's just like feeding the embryo in the body. That's why I use that analogy. It's vital that the mother and the father, actually, before conception, as healthy a life as possible, because that indirectly influences the health of the embryo, or the, in this case, the seed. So that all those vitamins, minerals, etc., for all practical, they're in there at the perfect proportion to feed the seed as it's hydrating water, because it can't get a lot of food from the earth at first. It just gets water. So those first few days, it's vital that it have all these nutrients to get the plant off to a proper start. And then, of course, the root goes out, the epi and hypocotyl go out, the plant starts coming out of the ground, the roots go down in the ground, but there's no root to begin with. There's no way it can get those nutrients out of the soil, which it will eventually get. That's why I use that analogy. So all that compact nutrient is there for our taking as long as we don't refine it out, that we eat those whole grains.
10: And as we're eating those whole grains, we find, as you said, preventing cancers, heart disease, all these other problems that we have in Western cultures today who eat refined foods. By eating the refined ones, they promote some of those diseases, correct?
12: Well, it's hard for me to say it quite that way. You can say it that way because the inverse of, now, again, it doesn't prevent cancers or various degenerative diseases. It reduces the risks of it.
10: Okay.
12: And I think that's vital, that we can't say, well, I eat whole grains, therefore I won't, or whole seeds, edible seeds. The key is it reduces the risk. Now, on the other hand, by refining, I look at it, well, it probably causes it. That's
10: yes,
12: a fair way to say it. But certainly, because of the deficiencies,
10: right,
12: indirectly, that is what causes it. I mean, you go down to the cell, and if you don't, let's say, again, I like to use analogies. I'm pictorial. I can't help it.
10: Sure.
12: If I'm building a building and I'm about ready to lay another brick in, the bricklayer says, okay, hand me the brick. And when he calls for the brick and there's no, in this sense, magnesium available, or there's no a particular amino acid available, the body stops. It doesn't repair that place, or it doesn't build that place, because there's no brick, there's no magnesium, there's no thiamin, there's no, that particular vital nutrient must be available. And the cells, the hundreds of millions or billions of cells, are calling for, like the case of the bricklayer, send me these nutrients. I need that nutrient to repair this cell. I need that nutrient to build that muscle. I need that nutrient so that the lung has its strength and so on. So it's having it available in our body at all times, having those nutrients, like water. At first one, of course, is air. The vital nutrient is air.

0: Just the faith to, first of all, study oneself. Each of us must continue to learn from individuals like you, you and your organizations. But beyond that, apply that curiosity that we were all born with and help apply it to letting food be thy medicine.
1: How do you recommend to people listening today to get more whole grains in their diet every day?
0: Well, of course, you've got to pay attention to labeling.
1: Right.
0: Most people go to grocery stores. Some people go to farmers markets. Some people, you can get your whole grains in different ways. I get them because I buy edible seeds all the time.
1: Mm-hmm.
0: I want to start with wheat. I want to start with barley and oats and rye and black beans and quinoa and amaranth and so on. So I buy it usually in bulk and then prepare foods. And we can talk about that if you have a moment or two. But if you don't have that or don't have the inclination, some people are not interested in cooking. They like to eat, but they don't prepare much food themselves. Then, of course, it means going to the grocery store and reading labels.
1: Right.
0: And being certain that I have whole barley, whole oats, whole seeds in the foods prepared. And then the other side of that equation, in my opinion, is you want to stay away from compounds. If you can't pronounce it, I like that expression, if you can't pronounce it, you don't know what it is, it probably doesn't belong in there. It's not a food. It's not in there as a food. It's in to preserve the food. It's in there, you know, and again, if bacteria don't want to eat it, there's a good chance that I shouldn't eat it.
1: And they have that seal now on a lot of food products, the whole grain stamp.
0: That, I think, is very valuable, too, because we need a certain amount. The recommendation is 48 grams. That's just a little less than 2 ounces of whole grains a day. Get 48 every 24 hours. I like that expression. 48 grams, or about 2 ounces. 28 grams is an ounce times 28.375, but 56, about 57 grams equals 2 ounces.
1: Okay.
0: And we Americans are a little bit more used to ounces. That's really 1 ounce is a, you know, about a, as much as a serving of cheese.
1: Right.
0: Might be about the size of your finger or finger and a half, whatever.
1: Now, Dr. Finney, you are chief scientist and work in research and development for the Roman Meal Company. By the way, congratulations. You have a 100th anniversary this 2012.
0: Last year.
1: Tell us a little bit about the Roman Meal Company, how that came about.
0: The history is the Roman Mill, it goes back to the Mattei family out of Germany. They were in Marburg, Germany, something like more than 350 years ago. The family finally, the great-grandfather, Chuck Mattei, is still in the head office here. He's 93, and his grandfather came to the United States in about 1850 or so, was in Kansas City. Then he and Fleischmann, a gentleman, Fleischmann yeast is very famous in the United
1: yes.
0: States now, went west, and they built, the Mattei's, built a bakery here in Tacoma. And then in about around 1910, 11, 12, there was a Dr. Jackson who had this formula that he called Roman meal, because the legionnaires apparently carried rye and wheat and flax when they were on campaigns. And apparently he was in poor health, and the whole grains solved those problems. The Mattei's bought that formula from him, and they put it in cold cereals first and hot cereals. And then it was formulated in bread. That's kind of how the Roman meal that I grew up on, and so many of us did,
1: yes.
0: Got established. It was, again, it was the micronutrients, likely. It wasn't known at the time why, but it's the fiber and the overall health, the compactness of the nutrients that set up this Roman meal company.
1: Well, Dr. Finney, I want to thank you so much for being with us today on the program. And for those that want to learn more about Roman meal, because I know on your website you have information and recipes and so forth about whole grains, what would you suggest for your website?
0: They're welcome to go in there. Any individual grain, there's a lot of information on it.
1: Yes.
0: And they're also welcome to get a hold of me or anyone here at Roman Meal. We enjoy interacting with people.
1: And that's at romanmeal.com.
0: That's right.
1: Okay. Well, thank you so much for being with us today.
0: Thank you, Dr. John. My pleasure.
1: Okay. Thank you. I would like to personally invite you to visit our website at healthandlongevityradio.com. 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
2: 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The preceding information on this program has been general information about your health and is not to be taken as professional medical advice, nor is it intended to serve as a substitute for medical attention. Do not change your diet or exercise habits without guidance from your medical doctor, especially if you have health problems or are on medication. Do not change your medications without the advice and supervision of your medical doctor. If you have a medical condition, we encourage you to seek the consultation of a medical doctor experienced in dietary change and lifestyle medicine. And as always, we wish you the best of health.
3: 2 Peter 1:10. Wherefore, the rather, brethren, give diligence to make your calling and election sure. For if you do these things, ye shall never fail.
4: Gavis, you are a fool.
5: Yes, sir.
4: You agree?
5: Yes, sir.
4: Then you're a bigger fool than I thought.
5: Yes, sir.
4: Now stop that, will you? Haven't you a mind of your own?
5: Yes, sir.
4: Well, then use it.
5: Yes, sir.
4: You realize that if we don't stop this bickering, they will be here with him before we have made up our minds what to do with him?
5: Well, I've already decided, sir.
4: What?
5: That you handle it, the whole affair.
4: Of all the stupid, idiotic remarks, that is it. I can't handle it. I have no official capacity whatsoever. You are the high priest, not I.
5: But you are recognized as head of the officiating priestly family. And in deference to your age, the people recognize you as having the authority of the high priest.
4: But the officials at Rome do not.
5: Your counsel is sought and obeyed as the voice of God.
4: That, my dear son-in-law, is because I am cunning, experienced. I use artifice and subtlety. And when necessary, I am ruthless. I fear no man or God.
5: Well, anyway, Annas, this is not the official trial, only the preliminaries. The Sanhedrin will try and sentence him to death.
4: Remember, you are not dealing with an ordinary man. Many times has he escaped traps that we thought inescapable.
5: Yes, I know.
4: Well, have you thought what the charges against him will be? Charges that will satisfy our people as well as the officials at Rome?
5: Have you?
4: Yes. Frankly, yes. First, he will be charged as being a blasphemer. For this, he will be condemned by our people. And secondly, he will be charged as a criminal by convicting him of sedition. The Romans will condemn him for this.
5: You will question him.
4: You are inexperienced at questioning prisoners. Your idea of justice might fail of convicting him. We must not fail. So I will question Jesus myself. Soldiers, bring the prisoner closer. Place him just to the rear of the guards before this throne of justice. You have been arrested by Roman soldiers and are now a prisoner of the Roman Emperor and of the religious authorities of Israel. It is late, past midnight, and you will answer all questions immediately. Your name is Jesus, Jesus of Nazareth.
6: Thou knowest it.
4: Is it not true that you, together with your close followers, numbering 11, have been and are still seeking to establish a secret society with the purpose of setting up a new kingdom? You were born an Israelite. You enter our temple. You pretend to believe our doctrines. Yet is it not true that the things you advocate and teach are far different from those taught by the Israelite priests and rulers? Where are your 11 disciples right now? They forsook you, ran when the authorities arrested you. Why? Because they know that you do intend to set up a new kingdom, that you work secretly to that end. They ran to save themselves. But it cannot save you. You are guilty of treason.
6: Yes. I spake openly to the world. I taught often and openly in your temple. In secret have I said nothing.
4: We have proof that you work in secret, unlawfully and by unfair means. You lie to win the friendship of the people. You perform fake miracles to gain their approval. Dare you deny these things? You are a prisoner.
6: Not the law declare a man innocent until proved guilty?
4: I asked you a question. Answer it!
6: Why ask me? Have not your temple priests and rulers sent spies to watch and report my every word and action? Have not these spies been present at every gathering of the people and carried to you all my sayings and doings? Ask them what I have said and done. They know.
7: How dare you speak thus to the high priest?
8: Yes, how dare you?
6: If I have said anything evil, bear witness against me of that evil. But if I have spoken truth, why smitest thou me?
9: They hate you, Jesus of Nazareth. Everyone hates you. You are suffering under their abuse and insults. You created these beings who so cruelly treat you. In one moment, just one little moment, by flashing forth your divine power, you could lay these cruel tormentors in the dust. All Israel is looking for a Messiah to be revealed in outward show. They expect him, by divine power, to change the current of man's thoughts in a flash and force from them an acknowledgement of his supremacy. They believe that thus will the Messiah secure his own exaltation and gratify their own ambitious hopes. You need not continue being insulted. By a word, by a look, you could compel these vile persecutors to confess that thou art Lord above kings and rulers, priests and temple.
6: Get thee behind me, Satan, for the only hope of humanity is in my submission to all that I can endure from the hands and hearts of men under your control.
0: Welcome to LifeQuest, a program that directs you to subjects and books that will make a difference in your life, a program that will make you think and strengthen your journey of faith in the 21st century. My name is Dwight Lainhoff. Today on LifeQuest, I'm speaking with Dr. Scott Taransky. He and Joanne Miller have written The Christian Parenting Handbook. They call it a book of heart-based strategies for all the stages of a child's life. Dr. Taransky, what are you suggesting that is different from a lot of parenting styles?
10: Parents who use incentives and punishment as their primary tool for changing a child's heart miss some significant things in their parenting. So what we did was we created this handbook that has all kinds of strategies for working with the heart of a child in order to see that change take place. Behavior modification says if you clean your room, you can go out and play or finish your homework, you can watch a video.
0: Mm-hmm.
10: And it teaches kids to ask the question, what's in it for me? What am I going to get for this? Are you going to pay me for this? And it's the wrong questions we want children asking. They need to be asking questions like, what's the right thing to do? Those are heart-based questions. If parents change the way they parent, then children have to change the way they live.
0: But that's sort of a shift for a lot of parents' thinking, right? Because as long as the activity changes, they're happy.
10: Yeah, I find that many parents focus on the behavior, and as they focus on the behavior, well, it's the behavior that gets them, the kids in trouble. You know, it's the, right. it's the behavior the parents see. But when we make heart-based changes, it does require a shift in the way we work with children. Because now we're trying to look for long-term change in a child. We're looking for tendencies inside of a child's heart that need some change. It was Jesus who said it's out of the heart that the mouth speaks. There's these tendencies that children develop to argue when given a no answer, or to resist when you give them an instruction, or to blame others when they are corrected. We try to address each one of those issues in the book.
11: Some of these things that are developing as children, they're going to carry on, aren't they, into adulthood?
10: Yeah, we find that the solutions that we want to develop in our parenting plans are solutions that are adult solutions to children's problems. God has a lot of positive things to say about how we need to live. But what we try to do is break those things down developmentally for a child's level, and then give parents techniques and strategies that they can use to reach a child on a heart level. When parents correct, for example, in a way that's heart-based, then the lasting change takes place. We're actually changing the tendencies that a child has inside of their heart.
11: On Chapter 4, you title it, Identify Character Qualities to Address Problems. And right away in the first couple sentences, you say, look, it comes down to choosing your battles. How does that work?
10: Well, when we take a heart-based approach, instead of using a T-chart, which says, if you do this, then you get that. That's a justice mentality.
11: Yeah.
10: We take a teaching mentality that views a child right now at point A, and the child needs to go to point B. Point A is where they are now, arguing or resisting or complaining or being mean to his brother or whatever. That's point A.
11: Mm-hmm.
10: But instead of just focusing on point A, we're saying, parents, let's look at point B, identify a heart quality this child needs to develop, and let's use several strategies in order to get to point B. What that allows us to do is pick our battles. Now we're choosing to work on certain areas of a child's life, and in the midst of that, we're able to choose the things we want to work on, practice the things we need to do moving forward. That's the point B mentality we're trying to develop in this book.
11: But you know, Scott, sometimes I discover that I major in minors, and I get focused on some thing that I want changed or I think needs to be changed, and maybe there are some more important things I should be looking at.
10: Yeah, and I think that's true. I think when we go through this process of evaluating our child, asking a bigger question, what are the larger weaknesses that we're seeing here? What is this laziness a symptom of, or
11: mm-hmm.
10: his inability to do chores or help a friend in need or to do his homework? What is that a symptom of? If it's a symptom of a child who can't work hard, then I'm going to look for strategies that aren't just focused on the need of the moment. We're looking at things that are bigger here to help a child to grow on a heart level. So it's just a much easier way to parent, I believe. Not that it doesn't take work. It still takes work. But it involves strategy, and the strategies make the parenting process much easier.
11: Okay, I got to tell you, I got four daughters. I thought I had it all figured out after the first one, and I went through all kinds of... But each kid's different and has different response levels and sometimes different needs. But I can see where you're saying the principles may be the same.
10: Well, I would say that every child's unique, and every child requires a specific plan. So there are principles that apply to any child that we're going to use, but the application of those principles needs to be tailored specifically to the child. And not only to that child, you know that with your daughters that the things change over a period of time. So what you did with them when they were preschoolers is going to be different than in elementary school, and certainly when they get to be teens. We call those parenting shifts. There's a whole chapter in the book called Parenting Shifts, and what we're doing is teaching parents how to make those parenting shifts so that they can concentrate on the most strategic things in a child's life at that particular age and use techniques that apply to that particular developmental stage.
11: You know, having four daughters, I have had a chance to do some do-overs. I remember being so concerned a few years ago about what I felt were some mistakes with my first child. And she's grown and has her own kids. And I talked to her about it, and she said, you know, I don't even remember what you're talking about. But I said, well, what do you remember? Well, you were there, even when I didn't want to talk. That sort of stuff. And so sometimes our idea of what were mistakes or what was good or what is important is sometimes flawed.
10: Yeah, I would say that a lot of times in parents, I mean, I've got five children, three grandchildren. My kids are all grown.
11: Uh-huh.
10: And it's the... the things that kids remember sometimes are the small things that we do, mm-hmm. but many times it's the impressions they have that took place over a period of time. To say that you were available to your daughters made them feel a sense of security or even friendship with you. Mm-hmm. Those are things that are the small decisions we make in parenting build up over a period of time to create larger perspectives in our child's mind.
11: Well, that brings me to chapter 6. So you talk about the relational side of parenting. Could you unpack that a little bit?
10: Relationship is very important. Now, firmness builds character, but relationship is the vehicle through which values, convictions, our faith is passed on to our kids. So we must have relationship. We often say that kids can only take as much pressure as the relationship allows. There are some children that are rather challenging, and so we have to exert a lot of pressure. So in that case, we're encouraging parents, you need to put the pressure on. Mm-hmm. But as you're putting on that pressure, don't forget that you must also equally balance the relationship. Both of those become important. And then we're going to use that relationship in order to have significant discussions and pass on the core values that we appreciate and pass our faith on to our kids.
11: I understand about teachable moments, which come at the strangest times. But you talk here in Chapter 8 about heart moments. What is that?
10: Well, teachable moments are important, and sometimes we can plan them. We can set them up for kids, and children often will respond to that. Sometimes they do come spontaneously.
11: Mm-hmm.
10: But heart moments are moments where we really connect with a child's heart. And those heart moments are similar in that they're not easily, we don't always know when they're going to happen. Sometimes it happens through correction. But the goal of a heart moment is to help a child see and catch something on a deeper level. The heart, the Bible tells us that the heart contains a lot of things. One of the things the heart contains is beliefs. And sometimes our children believe strange things about life, like,
11: yeah,
10: if my brother's annoying, I have the right to punch him, or something like that. So a heart moment is a moment where we're able to communicate something new, and it's like an aha moment in the heart of a child that says, oh, now I see the value of kindness, or now I see how important it is for me to be helping out around here. What we're doing is praying that God's going to provide those heart moments in our children's lives. Sometimes we set them up again. Sometimes they happen through correction or instruction. Sometimes they just happen spontaneously, and we try to take advantage of them, but they're opportunities for children to grow to another level of maturity.
11: It is hard to do what you're suggesting in Chapter 10. Parenting is an investment, yeah, but thinking long-term, the moment seems so important, doesn't it?
10: Well, it does, and I think that sometimes we react to problems as parents because we see what's happening right here in the moment, and a reactive kind of parenting basically sees a problem and starts having some reaction to it. What we're saying is that a heart-based approach to parenting involves more strategy, that we're identifying a significant area where our child needs to make some changes, and we're using a number of tools to get that child to that place. Firmness is only one of them.
11: Mm-hmm.
10: Confrontation is only one of them. The reactive parenting tends to be more confrontational. We're suggesting that a good heart-based approach involves teaching, motivation. It involves a number of different approaches that often involve creativity and dialogue and more time with a child in order to help that child move to where they are, to where they need to be.
11: Many of our listeners, as parents, they could call in right now and ask a question. It might be, my husband and I, my wife and I, we look at discipline or child rearing somewhat differently. We have different styles, and isn't our child going to like one of us and hate the other?
10: It's a good point, and dads always do it differently than moms.
11: Mm-hmm.
10: When possible, we're going to try to take the advantages or the strengths of both systems, a relational side of parenting, for example, or a more strict side of parenting, or another family will have more dialogue involved in the process, and another will have more do it now and talk about it later kind of an approach. There's advantages to both of those. We need to recognize those advantages, and some parents, they view that their parenting is somehow being short-circuited because the other parent does it differently. It doesn't have to be that way.
11: Mm-hmm.
10: Now, we do work with single-parent families and blended families where children are in another home,
11: mm-hmm,
10: for, you know, the weekends or,
11: yeah,
10: every other Thursday or something like that. And when that happens, then sometimes a parent feels like the other parent is undermining what they're trying to do. In that case, or even if the parents are both living in the same home but they don't seem to be able to agree on an approach, in those cases we encourage the parent that we're working with to work with the child using a heart-based approach, because the child is learning. The child's picking up convictions and values. And so instead of just talking about rules, how we do it, we're going to look behind those rules to convictions and values in order to help a child see this is how we operate and this is why. Because those children will have to make an important decision about what they're going to do with that information as they grow up. I was working with an adult, a woman in my office the other day, and she told me, I grew up in a family where my mom was a Christian, my dad wasn't a Christian. And I continually, regularly saw the difference between the world views, and that helped me choose what I wanted to do. And now she's a missionary. So I think that there are some real advantages, although we may not choose them to be that way, as we can try to work with the influence we have, with the children that we're working with, then God can use that in some strategic ways in the lives of our kids.
11: You know, I'm the one that takes the children to school and picks them up. That in-the-car thing sometimes is very helpful. Of course, it makes it tough on my wife because the kids have already unloaded all their either concerns or their joys of the day, and sometimes they don't want to repeat it all to mother.
10: It's true. And, you know, one of the things that I know that parents often think, oh, my child's a teenager, oh, he's 16, 17, he's going to be driving soon, he'll be on his own, I won't have to transport him from here to there. But it's the reality is one of the things we lose in those moments is we lose the dialogue that takes place in the car.
11: Right.
10: Great things happen then. And it is also true that children often will share those things with the first parent and then feel like they've shared that information.
11: Yeah.
10: And so I think a number of things are helpful. One, my wife and I almost compete to be the one to drive the kids or to pick them up at the airport now or whatever we're going to do, because we know that the stories told on the way home from the airport are the valuable stories. So we're eager to be a part of that, and many times we'll do that together. But the other thing we do as a husband and wife now that our children are grown is that we have an agreement between us that when one of us talks to the kids or the grandchildren, we're quick to report it to the other one so that we can both be a part of the growth experiences that are happening in our kids' lives.
11: What do you do when kids won't take no for an answer? They keep nagging or keep asking the same question over and over again. Why not? Why can't I? How do we deal with that?
10: Well, Dwight, that's a common problem. The kids can't accept no as an answer, and it's really an indication of a heart problem. Here's a child who doesn't know that there is a line. Okay, the line that they're crossing is not just being determined, but it's being demanding. Some parents say, I like the way the aggressive approach that my child has. It demonstrates he's got drive and persistence. Well, that's good. Drive and persistence are important. But when the child crosses the line, and that line is that line of relationship, where my issue is more important than our relationship, then that child has done something that's wrong. And some parents indulge their children with more dialogue and arguing than is helpful.
11: Mm-hmm.
10: And in doing so, then, the kids they learn to develop these patterns. I'm not saying that all the problems children have are a result of parental decisions that we make. But we don't want to validate a child's inappropriate approach by continuing to argue or solve their problem when they're whining and so on. So when a child is arguing or the child is badgering us over and over again, the best solution that we could take at that point is to move from the issue, which is talking about the dirty shirt that I want to wear a third time or the snack that I can't have right now. We're not going to talk about the issue now. We're going to talk about the process. That is the way you're treating me at the moment. So if we can move from the issue to the process, that's going to be the greatest ticket for us to get out of the argument or out of the badgering experience that's going on, and it's focusing now on the child's approach. And that approach, then, is something that's character-related. It's heart-related, and children need to learn some valuable lessons. So here's another example of a time when parents make some adjustments, they make some changes, that kids have to change.
11: Christian parents sometimes have a singular approach to discipline, and you differentiate in chapter 23 betwixt punishment and discipline. Could you define that for us a little better?
10: Yeah, first of all, let me just say that there are a lot of good ways to parent. There are parents who are more relational, some are more strict, and they raise children that are godly children.
11: Mm-hmm.
10: And so we're not espousing here that there's only one way to parent. Rather, we're creating the tools that parents can use to choose to help mold the hearts of their children. The difference, there's a significant difference between behavior modification and a heart-based approach, and one of them has to do with punishment and discipline. The word punishment is negative, tends to focus on behavior, it's a punishment for a child who has done something wrong, and like a sentence that they receive for a crime they've committed.
11: Yeah.
10: A heart-based approach involves discipline, which is training or teaching, discipling our children, helping them to grow. It's a very positive approach, not motivated by anger, but motivated by love. And so that just understanding the difference between discipline and punishment often frees many parents up to leave the behavior modification approach, move more toward a heart-based approach, and see some significant changes in the interaction they have with their kids.
11: Yeah, that makes sense, because I've seen a number of parents, they got the change in the behavior, but when the kids left home, they made their own choices about behavior.
10: Sure, and I think that's true. If parents are only focusing on the behavior, you know, kids will conform at the moment. But let's say they have a bad attitude, and parents don't address that. The bad attitude continues to get worse. It doesn't get better. And some parents think, well, oh, he's doing the right thing, even though he has a bad attitude, well, we'll let it go. Or they excuse him because he's a teenager, or he's a two-year-old, or he's a boy, or whatever it might be. And those excuses then prevent parents from addressing the harder issues, which are the heart issues, and then we end up with some problems later on down the road. So really working with children on this level is strategic.
11: I really was captivated by the chapter where you say teach kids to communicate emotions wisely, and in it you point out that sometimes the child doesn't understand that or don't recognize that they're upset until after they've lashed out, either verbally or physically. They don't really know that their whatever happened is bothering them, and so you're suggesting that they be guided into learning how to express their emotions.
10: Well, that's true. You see, one of the signs of a successful family is the ability to handle emotions well within the family.
11: Mm-hmm.
10: So we're not just talking about an individual emotional problem that a child has a tendency to explode with anger, or a child has a tendency to cry because he's sad over some particular no answer that a mom gave.
11: Mm-hmm.
10: What we're doing is we're helping parents see those tendencies not only as individual problems, but then we have to relate to them as a family, because you've got all the other people in the family that need to address this issue as well. So when parents are working with anger and other problems in their family, they need to be able to have a plan for addressing that. And one of the ways we do that is to give children specific ideas about communicating emotions wisely. Kids who respond with a bad attitude or grunt or groan or worse yet, scream or yell or hit or something like that, have a problem, and they need to learn how to communicate. That's going to come through practice. So we work with children over and over again to develop some strategies to communicate that emotion so that they can learn some different approaches to handling their own feelings.
11: Besides parenting, I also do some teaching of 7th and 8th graders, and a sentence I hear very often is, that's not fair, or that isn't the way it should be, especially in homes where you have more than one child. All of a sudden, why does she get a cell phone when she's this age and I had to be this age when I got one? Fair doesn't mean equal, you suggest.
10: And that's one of the 50 chapters in this book where we're really trying to address key issues in family life. This is a significant one that often contributes to sibling conflict.
11: Mm-hmm.
10: Or if there's an only child, the child's comparing himself to others. The comparison and competition that takes place in family life is often a problem. And it comes from a misunderstanding inside of a child's heart. We have to help a child change what he believes. Not only is the world not fair, but the definition of fairness is not equality. And so we say that fair doesn't mean equal. What we're saying to children is we're not even trying to treat you equally.
11: Mm-hmm.
10: Now, parents take on that kind of an approach with their children, they'll see significant adjustments in the way their children develop their self-concept. See, some children develop a self-concept by comparing themselves to others. Well,
11: right.
10: I run faster than Billy, or I can read better than Susie. And when they do that, then they are defining themselves based on a standard that is inadequate. And furthermore, parents sometimes try to buy the same, you know, I'm buying shoes for Billy, so I'm going to buy shoes for Susie, so we don't have any arguments. We're going to try to make everything equal. It never works. Trying to do everything equal with kids backfires because children aren't really trying to be treated equally. They want to be treated uniquely and special.
11: Yeah.
10: So some kids just really go off the deep end on this comparison and competitiveness. Mm-hmm. And one of the goals that we have is to tell them, you know, we're not even trying to treat you equally. You're different than your brother. If you have a problem, you need to come and talk to me about it, but I'm not going to talk to you about your brother's problems. Let's stick with your problems and try to address those or the privileges that you have, because I'm not giving you the same privileges that your brother has necessarily because you have different needs and so on. So we're trying to do exactly what God does in His Word. He gives spiritual gifts to every person. We're not comparing. The eye can't say to the hand, I don't need you. That's the whole comparison competitiveness in the spiritual gifts passage.
11: Mm-hmm.
10: At the end of the Gospel of John, Jesus says to Peter, this is how you're going to die. And Peter says, well, what about him?
11: Right.
10: Pointing to John. And Jesus says, don't worry about him.
11: Yeah.
10: What is it to you if I let him live until I come back again? And so Jesus is doing what I think we need to do as parents, which is, you worry about your relationship with me. Let's continue on and do this the right way between you and me.
11: Dr. Taransky, how would you like people to use your book?
10: Well, the Christian Parenting Handbook is a guide that helps parents develop a biblical philosophy of parenting. Every chapter contains a scripture passage. Every chapter contains a practical idea that will influence families. 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
11: The book is the Christian Parenting Handbook, 50 Heart-Based Strategies for All the Stages of Your Child's Life. Dr. Scott Taransky, along with Joanne Miller. 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
10: They can see the book more about what it is and our special promotions for this book at ChristianParentingHandbook.com.
11: Mm-hmm.
10: We're actually giving away $400 worth of parenting resources to every person who purchases this book during our launch week, April 29th to May 5th. 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
10: 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Thank you.
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13: John 10, verse 11. I am the good shepherd. The good shepherd giveth his life for the sheep.

0: All right, welcome back to another episode of the More Than That podcast. We're so happy you're able to be here with us today. On this particular episode, we're going to be starting somewhat of a journey. We're going to go through multiple stories all relating to the same thing, and that's going to be the departure of the children of Israel from Egypt and their journey from Egypt to the Promised Land. Now, we've been spending a lot of time in the Old Testament, and I think we've been doing that for a reason, looking at some of the stories here, because I think oftentimes as Christians, we kind of divide the two, the Old Testament and the New Testament. The New Testament says one thing, the Old Testament says another thing. And one of the goals here that we're trying to accomplish is to show that the New Testament is basically just a continuation of the Old Testament story. And a lot of the themes that we find in the Old Testament, those same themes are going to be found in the New Testament, except rather than being found and have their completion in the children of Israel, they're going to have their completion and fulfillment in Jesus Christ. But those same themes of departing, those same themes of a journey, those same themes of redemption and salvation, all these different things, freedom from slavery, all these different things, these same themes are going to be found in the person of Jesus Christ. And I think to be able to see that first initial connection as we look at the Old Testament is going to be important for any discussion that we have of the New Testament.
1: Yeah, when we're going to look at a particular story today, it's not going to be at the beginning of their journey. It's going to be more in the middle of it. And we'll go back to the beginning and talk about things, but on this particular story, it's really going to help illustrate what you've just said. But I'd just like to give some examples. In other words, they were called out of Egypt.
0: Mm-hmm.
1: God led them. Then in Revelation chapter 18, there's a system at the end of the world of confusion that is called Babylon. And there's a definite call to come out of Babylon. So there's a call to come out of Egypt. There's a call to come out of Babylon. There were 12 tribes, 12 apostles, 12 gates in the New Jerusalem, 12 foundations. We see these reoccurring themes. They're there for a reason. And our goal is to help to try to understand some of the reason of why those themes are there.
0: Absolutely. And we talked a little bit about it beforehand, and this will be its own episode later on. But even the story of Jesus from his very beginning, his very birth, is a story of the children of Israel, essentially, as his family has to flee to Egypt. They then leave Egypt and they come back up to Israel, and Jesus begins his ministry after some time. It's just basically a retelling of the same story, except where Israel failed, Jesus succeeded. Where Israel complained, where Israel rebelled, all these different things. Jesus fulfilled what Israel's call was, and through him, we're able to experience the true promised land, the kingdom of God that is to come.
1: Which is the most powerful point there is.
0: Right, exactly. So we're kind of laying the groundwork, and I think it's going to be nice, very interesting to see kind of the connections as we go along of the children of Israel in the desert and kind of our own lives here as we're moving towards the kingdom of heaven. But the story we're going to look at to help make this kind of connection clear is going to be in Numbers chapter 21. It's a story that I think we all know well, but we're going to see that as this story folds out, it is directly referred to as a type of redemption, and by type I mean an overarching story. It's going to be seen as an example for redemption for all people that Jesus himself makes the connection in the New Testament. But we're going to begin just with the story in Numbers chapter 21.
1: And it's going to begin with verse 4. So I'm just going to begin reading a little bit. It says, "Then they being the children of Israel, journeyed from Mount Hor by the way of the Red Sea, to go around the land of Edom, and the soul of the people became very discouraged on the way. And the people spoke against God and against Moses, 'Why have you brought us out of Egypt to die in the wilderness? For there is no food, no water, and our soul loathes this worthless bread.'" Now, I think that there's... just take it step at a time. They're on a journey. It's interesting to me on this journey that it's written in the Bible this isn't the only example. I mean, there's many examples of this. It tells exactly where they're at.
0: Uh-huh.
1: Tells exactly what route they're taking. And then it says that the people are discouraged because of the way. In other words, they don't like this way. And to tell you the truth, there were better ways to get from Egypt to Canaan than the way that they were led. I mean, there were direct caravan, yeah. There were direct caravan routes to go from Egypt to Canaan that they didn't take. But the people are beginning to murmur and complain.
0: And I as you say that, it's going to make, that's another aspect of what we're going to be talking about, that the Christian walk, time and time again in the Bible, is seen as a journey. It's not about the destination. If God wanted them in the promised land, he could have taken them the most direct route. He could have transplanted them there. He could have done a lot of different things. But it's about the journey that they go through to discover who God is and discover who they are as free people. That's the important thing. But I think we need to look just briefly at the...
1: Before you go on from that point, it just made me think, though, Michael, that's so important. I mean, what would have been the best, easiest way for the children of Israel to be in the promised land? It would have been to give it over to Abraham.
0: Right.
1: I mean, that was already promised, that Abraham, this is going to be your land. This is all your inheritance, your offspring are all going to possess this land. Then why not just defeat all the enemies there and just leave them there?
0: Right.
1: Why take them 400-year journey through Egypt?
0: Exactly. Exactly. It's all about getting to know who God is. We often think that the purpose of what God does is to save us. And I think that is true. But I think the purpose from the very beginning, the reason he created Adam and Eve, the reason he walked with them in the garden, it wasn't to save them. It was to reveal himself to them. The salvation part came later when we were in need of salvation, but all along it's been a desire to dwell with his people and just to get to know, for us to get to know him. But I think it's funny in the verses preceding the ones that you read, beginning in verse 1 of chapter 21, there it goes to this very short story of how the children of Israel basically say, they make this promise to God that if God will deliver the Canaanites into their hands, then they'll destroy the Canaanites. And they're able to, and God does this, and they're able to see how miraculous it is that the Canaanites are defeated, all this different thing. And then they go from this God working on their behalf, which is just the typical story of the children of Israel, the God going, working on their behalf, performing a miracle for them, directly to murmuring and complaining about what God isn't doing for them. And throughout the entire history of the children of Israel, nothing is ever enough. It's just constant complaining about what God isn't doing, despite all the miracles along the way of where God works.
1: Yeah, and the complaining is so deep. And I'll just interject, and you can complete. They say, their complaint is, there's no food and water. And then they say, and we loathe
0: this food. That's a big difference, isn't it? To say, oh, we have no food, but we hate the food we have. So it's like, well, you have food, you just don't like it. Exactly. And in a previous podcast, we talked about how it's okay to bargain with God, but bribing God, never leads the right way. And it's interesting because in the verses before this, or the story of how the Canaanites are delivered into children of Israel's hands, it's them bribing God. It's them saying, if you do this, God, then we will do this. So it's making this not just a bargain, not just trying to fight for people's lives or whatever it is. They're bribing God with saying, if you do this, then we'll do this. And God still honors the request. He still does what they ask him to do. But I think what we were saying earlier, and especially what I'm saying now, as far as why it's never right to bribe God, is because it does nothing to change our own heart. When we're bargaining with God, as we saw with Abraham bargaining with God, it changes Abraham's heart. It changes how he views God. But the children of Israel, it does nothing for their perception of God, because they go right back to complaining until they're ready to bribe God again. Bribing God never changes our own heart.
1: Right, and I just think that's so powerful. Bribing God shifts us from the relationship God wants to have. When I bribe, or I'm using that form of negotiation. That's not the relationship God wants to have. God wants to have Father, Creator, Child, created relationship.
0: Mm-hmm.
1: With the knowledge that I already believe God wants what's good for me and is willing to give me every good and perfect gift. Bargaining or bribing, that form is to believe that God is not those things, but if I can find out what he wants and offer that, then I can get what I want. That's not the relationship right. God wants.
0: It's idolatry at that point.
1: Couldn't be a better word.
0: You've made a god of your own desires, and that's what the children of Israel have done throughout their entire story here, and that's why they're constantly complaining. But you're right, it is hilarious that their complaint is, we have no food. By the way, we hate the food we have. So they have plenty of food. They're just upset with what they
1: have. I used to say those kinds of things when I wanted a different pair of shoes.
0: Yeah.
1: Well, I don't have any shoes, but in reality, I don't like
0: how many
1: shoes
0: times have we heard, I have no clothes to wear. We're staring at a closet full of clothes. Yeah. We mean something else when we say that. That's what they're meaning here.
1: So the impact that this murmuring, complaining has, I mean, it escalates. And I hope we understand that murmuring and complaining can escalate. Usually, if that is not checked, it will spread. So it says, and the people spoke against God. So then you get to verse 16, that the whole people have started murmuring and complaining. Now, that I don't think there is just all of a sudden all 1 million of them or so stand up and all start murmuring and complaining. That murmuring and complaining starts, but it sweeps the whole group of people. Now you're going to have to deal with the murmuring and complaining, and they're murmuring against God. And this is a very amazing thing to me, that God sent more difficulties to them. In other words, things didn't just, because they murmured and complained, all of a sudden got better. They murmured and complained, and they got worse. And it not only got worse, it got much worse. The Bible says that fiery serpents came among them. I think if you read this story and then look some things up about it, what we'll find out is that on their journey, fiery serpents have always been around.
0: Mm-hmm.
1: But God protected them from fiery serpents.
0: Right.
1: So that murmuring and complaining, God withdrew his protection. Murmuring and complaining can separate our hearts from God.
0: Right. And I was just talking with somebody about this earlier, and I want to read a quote to you, because what you're saying is kind of reminding me of something. As far as we think that murmuring and complaining is just something that we do, or that it's just a way of talking, a way of describing what the world is like. But there's this quote from C.S. Lewis that says that hell begins with a grumbling mood. Always complaining, always blaming others, but you are still distinct from it. You may even criticize it in yourself and wish you could stop it, but there may come a day when you can no longer. Then there will be no you left to criticize the mood or even to enjoy it, but just the grumble itself going on forever like a machine. It is not a question of God sending us to hell, and each of us there is something growing which will be hell unless it is nipped in the bud. And I think that's so powerful. It's what's happening to the children of Israel, and it happens to us today, that it begins as us just kind of like, oh, I wish this food isn't good, or I wish I had a hotter shower, or whatever it may be. But eventually, we can't even recognize that we are grumbling or complaining. It's just something, it becomes who we are, and we become miserable to ourselves and miserable to everybody around us without ever being able to recognize what's happening in our own lives.
1: Boy, that's a powerful point. Well, there's an immediate reaction, isn't there?
0: Yep.
1: Man, people start getting bit by these serpents, and it's a very painful bite. And if you're bitten, it seems like, according to this story, there's no antidote. If you are bitten, you are on your way to death. There was no cure for that. As soon as people recognize that these fiery serpents are among them and people are being bitten, and I'm assuming this isn't one or two people, that there are lots of people being bitten.
0: Many people of Israel died is what it says.
1: That the attitude changes all of a sudden and they say, we have sinned.
0: Yeah, it's interesting. They recognize why it is that the serpents are there. They don't say like, oh, we just walked into a den of serpents. They recognize where they're coming from and what's happening.
1: Yeah. So we have sinned, verse 7 says, for we have spoken against the Lord and against you. Pray to the Lord that he take away the serpents from us. So Moses prayed for the people. Now these are people who are ready to kill him.
0: Mm-hmm.
1: Which in a previous podcast we had, you pointed out very clearly that I thought was so good, that what God has indicated or led in Christian living is that we would not segregate ourselves. We're not hermits, but we would actually pray for the blessing of God. For people who may not be believers, who people who may be wicked, but we are still praying for the people,
0: mm-hmm.
1: that God, his spirit will reveal, that they will see that a change can take place in their lives. And to me, Moses is an example of that kind of living.
0: Yep. It says immediately Moses interceded for the people. And I never really thought about it until now. But it's interesting that they recognize that it's because of their sin that the serpents are there. They recognize what's going on, but the request isn't for forgiveness or for removal of the sin in their lives. The request is removal of the consequences of the sin. And I think it's just kind of another example of how they still truly don't really understand the way that they are acting in relation towards God. They're only a people that I don't know necessarily how to describe this, but they're only a people of visible responses, that they know God is with them because they destroyed a city, and they know that God is against them because the serpents are in the camp. But if God hadn't destroyed a city, they would think, oh, God has abandoned us. And if the serpents weren't there, they would think, oh, God's happy with what we're doing. They have no connection to God apart from the physical circumstances around them. And I think as we look at this, we would say that's the lowest level of relationship with God, where you require the physical circumstances to match up with your inner feelings to let you know that there is a God in heaven. And yet I think that's often how we live our lives now, where we require our physical circumstances to match up with what we think God should be doing to let us know whether or not God is working for us, rather than just living by faith, knowing God has said, I am here, I will protect you, whatever it is, and believing that he will do that, if that makes sense.
1: No, it does make sense, and I think that should be a call upon all of our lives to weigh out in what is our Christian experience saying. I mean, it is there. It only can get worse in one way from this. I agree. This is the lowest level of experience.
0: The only difference with this experience and the pagans around them is that they're at least in a relationship with the true God. But this is exactly how the pagans around them relate to their gods. If the crops are good, their gods are happy. If the crops are bad, it means their gods are angry. And that's exactly how they're relating to God. There is no connection apart from what's the physical around them.
1: The only way it can get any worse is revealed at the end of the world in the book of Revelation. When it's talking, I think it's in Revelation 20, where it's talking about the plagues and it's talking about the heat and it's getting hotter. And then they have sores. It says men lift up their voices and curse God. At least in this story, they're not cursing God. What they are saying is, I mean, I agree, what they're saying is, please take these results away. But they're saying, we recognize that these serpents are here because of
0: what we've done.
1: What we've done.
0: That's a good point.
1: So Moses prays for the people. God is going to give direction. One thing about Jesus that I see in Old Testament and New Testament, it doesn't seem like Jesus does things the way that I would think would be so easy to do. In other words, Moses prays for the people. Then why not just your power was protecting the people from the serpents? Now your power is just protecting the people from the serpents.
0: Mm-hmm.
1: But God doesn't do that. It makes me even think like in the New Testament, sometimes Jesus healed by just saying a word. Sometimes he would just touch a person. Sometimes he'd spit in the ground, make mud, put it on somebody's eyes and say, go wash your eyes. All of these different ways. But it is still God who is acting.
0: Mm-hmm.
1: And God gives Moses instruction. He says, make a bronze serpent and put it on a pole.
0: I think part of that is to avoid the kind of situation you have with the pool of Bethesda, where let's say somebody was healed there, where the pool of Bethesda, for those of you that may not know, is where the water was stirring, and the people would try to get into the water when the water stirred because they believed if they got into the water, you would be healed. Let's say that somebody was healed long in the past by getting, like, they were in the water when the water was stirring and they were healed. And let's say that happened a couple times. People then attribute to the power to the pool itself and they try to get to the pool. And I think the

0: story shows that. And I've heard you in these podcasts, as long as you've been doing it, make this point over and over. See, I just said what I thought would be a better way to do it. God, Lord, save us from these serpents. And God just put his power back. Nobody else gets bitten. But the problem is, what happens to the people who have already been bitten?
1: Mm-hmm.
0: What happens to the people who have already failed, gone wrong, gone? Do you see what I'm saying? God has tender regard for the people who've turned against him.
1: Mm-hmm.
0: It's just not, hey, there's people here that I'm going to protect and they're going to be my people. God has tender regard for the people who have already turned against him. And whatever plan he's going to come up with is going to include them.
1: That's a good point.
0: So he says, make this serpent, put it on a pole. Whoever has been bitten by the serpent, if they look, they will live.
1: Hmm.
0: Now, that's the tender regard for the lost.
1: Right.
0: I mean, God could just say, man, I've got planets everywhere in this universe. I've got millions, hundreds of millions of angels in heaven who are righteous, who are holy, who are praising my name, who have never rebelled, and I'm going to give all my blessings to them. But God never comes up with a plan that doesn't include the weakest and most failing among us.
1: Hmm.
0: And that, to me, is the total difference between false gods and the true God.
1: Mm-hmm. And this might be reading into it a little bit, but I think it is consistent with what we know of God, that the solution that he gives still allows for a choice.
0: Still allows for a choice.
1: Because the solution he gives is, if you're bitten, look. It's not like anybody's going to make you look. If you're convinced that you can get healed on your own, or you're convinced that there's somebody around you and you go to them to get your healing or whatever it is, you can still do that and live with the consequences of it. But you're able to look and to be healed.
0: Yeah, and so a person could say, I don't know, why should I look? I don't even know if I believe. Didn't ask you to believe.
1: Right.
0: Didn't ask you to have some great faith. It just said, look.
1: Right. The person who didn't believe was healed just as quickly as the person who believed.
0: That's right. Because in the looking is the smallest evidence of faith. And Jesus said, if you have faith the size of a mustard seed, if you just have the smallest little evidence, I'm going to respond to that.
1: Mm-hmm.
0: They looked. They lived. This story has a powerful outcome. The serpents no longer bite people, but those who were bitten were healed. So before we move to the New Testament for an application, I'd just like to say, just to reinforce, we're going to see a reoccurring theme with the children of Israel journeying to the promised land and where they made some pretty significant failures. And in the majority of those failures, they always began with a murmuring and complaining.
1: Yep. Yeah, I can't think of one instance in where it didn't begin with murmuring of some kind.
0: It is so dangerous. Whether it was
1: murmuring against Moses, murmuring against God, murmuring against the situation, somehow it became, the way the Bible portrays it, at least with the children of Israel, it seems like it's one of the most potent means of losing connection with God, if that's a way to put it. It's one of the ways that we just seem to ignore God completely when we get so focused on the murmuring and complaining.
0: It seems like every time it begins to sever. But just look at how ingrained that can be among us. In other words, if I go to a concert,

0: concert. A Christian concert, I'm listening to music, I'm there for an hour and a half, I get to listen to 15 songs. One of those songs I really don't like. And now we leave the concert, get in our homes. What is the tendency of what I'm going to talk about in the car?
1: Right. Yeah, exactly.
0: I heard 14 songs that I liked, but I'm going to talk about the one I didn't like.
1: Right. Same thing with the church service. You go there, you like the songs, you like the children's story, you like the offering call, you like, and then the pastor says one thing you might not like, and it's like, oh, I'm gonna leave the church because of, I agreed with me with the overall message, but he offended me with this sentence that he said, or they offended me with this whatever. You know what I mean? It's just, we get so caught up. It's almost like we're geared to focus on the thing that annoys us rather than the thing. We don't show gratitude to the people who made us happy, but we are more than happy to show disgratitude or whatever the word is.
0: I think if we could see behind the scenes, I think we would see, whether we think it or not, this is the number one reason of divorce taking place. Mm. Now, we get to big issues, and I understand that. But I think separation in the heart begins in the home because we spend too much time criticizing and murmuring about each other. Mm-hmm. A husband will say to his wife that, or even in conversation to somebody else, be complaining, well, she's not this or she's not that. It may seem so innocent. It may just seem like, well, I just need somebody to talk to. I just need somebody to unburden my soul. I'm saying, don't do it.
1: Uh-huh.
0: If you've got something to say, go say it to God. And into God's ear alone. Because when we murmur and complain about each other, we're beginning to divide our hearts from each other. Then the devil can come in with the temptation that can just sweep us away.
1: Right. Right. But it is incredible that even through it all, the simple act of looking is what is the saving factor.
0: So that takes us then, as what we've been trying to say we want to illustrate in this journey, is John chapter 3. So you have this powerful story recorded in the New Testament that Jesus is going to use in talking to Nicodemus. I mean, he will just say it. I mean, one of the most famous verses in the Bible is found in John 3:16. For God so loved the world that he gave his only begotten Son, that whoever believes in him should not perish, but have everlasting life. But when you back up, look at verse 14. And as Moses lifted up the serpent in the wilderness, even so must the Son of Man be lifted up, that whoever believes in him should not perish, but have eternal life. So that story in the Old Testament that says whoever looks, just go look, whoever looks is going to leave, Jesus will use that as one of the most powerful illustrations of his ministry. That as Moses lifted up the serpent, he himself will be lifted up. That whoever looks will live.
1: Mm.
0: That's the connection that is being taken place between the Old Testament and the New Testament. That there is an illustration, there is a type in the Old Testament to lead us to spiritual truths in the New Testament. And right there, Jesus is making connection for one of those.
1: Mm-hmm. Yep, and we're going to be able to see that in multiple different stories as we look at the story of the children of Israel and their journey from Egypt to the Promised Land. And I think it's going to be interesting to see just how God works, has worked in the past, and how he will work with us in the future.
0: Well, we can't end this kind of session without kind of making an appeal. So, listener, wherever you're at in your personal walk, whether you believe you believe or you don't think you believe, or just you could be in confusion about this journey. You could have made some very poor decisions in life that are having terrible results. This story is a truth. Come to Jesus, wherever you're at in life. Don't worry about believing or not believing. Come to Jesus and look at him in the pages of Scripture and allow him to change you. Allow Christ to give you belief. Allow Christ to enter in, and the circumstances that are so dreadful right now, place them in the hands of the Lord Jesus Christ. The truth is still there. If I be lifted up, will draw all

0: A lady rancher got mad at God. Mad at God? Yes, mad at God. There were fires, bad fires, really bad fires that threatened not only her livestock and livelihood, but many around her. She was a believer and prayed that God would put the fires out, but God didn't put the fires out. The fires raged for days. People worked, shoveled, watered, and made fire lines, but the fires continued. Wasn't God there? Didn't God care? Finally, when she was able, she went to look, and there they were. Her precious cattle, alive with little physical damage. Many people did lose cows. You see, God doesn't always stop the fire, but He walks through the fire with us. God didn't stop the fire for the three Hebrew boys in the book of Daniel in Scripture, but He stood in the fire with them and protected them. When agriculture gets tough, and sometimes it does, and operations fail, God doesn't leave you. He stands there with you. This is Rod Bieber with Seed Time and Harvest.
1: Are toxic coworkers driving you crazy? I'm Mary Lohman of The Christian Working Woman, and this week I'm talking about how to deal with toxic people, particularly coworkers, people you're forced to be with daily, and they have habits or attitudes that are driving you, well, crazy. Yesterday, I enumerated some characteristics of toxic people. Basically, they are people who somehow poison the atmosphere where they are with their attitudes and behavior. And I pointed out that as Christians dealing with toxic people, our first challenge is to remember that God loves that person just as much as He loves you, to see them through God's eyes. And the second important thing to remember is that person is not in your life by accident. God is allowing it, not approving of their behavior, mind you, but allowing that person in your life for some good reason. It could be to help you grow in grace as you have to deal with them. It could be for the good influence you could have on that toxic person. It could be both. But trust me, God has some good reason for that person being in your life. We are told in Scripture, if it's possible, as far as it depends on you, live at peace with everyone. Well, that's our assignment for dealing with toxic people, right? Others may live by more commonly accepted relationship principles like look out for number one, don't take any guff, stand up for your rights. They may have no motivation to live at peace with everyone. But we are called to this Christ-like objective. It's a lofty one. It's one that is often out of step with the world's wisdom. It is often not appreciated or valued by others. But as disciples of Jesus Christ, it is our guiding principle. Now let me assure you that when you can respond to toxic people with more patience, more kindness, and less anger than others, you're demonstrating the love of Jesus, and it won't be missed. Your coworkers may not believe in God. They may never go to church. They may even think you are some kind of religious fanatic, but they cannot escape the difference in the way you respond to toxic people when you allow God's Spirit to empower you to respond like Jesus would. So keep these two things in mind, namely that God loves them as much as He loves you, and that no one is in your life by accident. God has a purpose for that person in your life. Now, tomorrow, I'll give you some encouraging steps you can take to deal with toxic, difficult people, just like Jesus would. I hope you're going to join me for our 31st annual weekend getaway, March 29 to 31. It's close. All the details are at ChristianWorkingWoman.org.
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1: John 17:26. And I have declared unto them thy name, and will declare it, that the love wherewith thou hast loved me may be in them, and I in them.
2: We are not going to be known in the world as a body of believers for eating and drinking.
3: To me, it's a matter of a motivation, not so much the act itself. Hello, and welcome back to another episode of the More Than Podcast. Once again, I'm joined by Pastor Dean, and we're going to be discussing some more principles as it relates to our own personal life and to the life of the body of believers. And we're going to be studying for a little bit here Romans chapter 14 in particular. And we're doing this because we've already established the importance of a body of believers. We've already established the importance of how a body of believers reflects God's glory and is God's way of communicating his love to the world. So we've already talked about that. And Paul in Romans is pretty concerned with how the body of believers treats each other, how we treat each other inside our church. And Romans 14 isn't the only chapter that speaks on this, but it is one of them, and it may be one of the more important ones just because it often leads to some controversy in how it is interpreted. But starting in back even in Romans chapter 12, we begin a series of chapters going through Romans chapter 13, 14, and 15 on how we're supposed to relate to one another and what life together looks like, basically. And Romans chapter 14 begins a discussion that goes until basically Romans chapter 15, verse 13. It's all kind of connected on our responsibility to one another. Basically, it labels it the weak and the strong, basically the weak and the strong in faith and our responsibility to one another in that setting. So that's what we're going to be doing. We're going to be opening up in chapter 14. You can read through it in your own on the Bible. We're not going to read through it here. We're just going to be discussing some of the principles. Is there anything that I left out or missed as far as what the Romans chapter 14 is about?
2: Well, I appreciate, Michael, that you refresh our mind that there's a concept that sometimes is very difficult, especially in America. We are very individualistic, and sometimes we lose sight of the concept that the importance of a body of believers and a body of believers relating to each other. And just remind that Jesus said that we are a light set on a hill, a city that cannot be hid. God places us individually into a body of believers. And Paul makes that clear throughout his writings, like in Corinthians chapter 12, that we're not all one thing. There's a hand, there's a foot, there's an eye. The whole concept of this body. Then there's chapters that Paul then gives us direct instruction on how we would deal with difficulties among us. And that's what would be a light to the world. So maybe it would be good, since we're going to deal with Romans 14, that you would just lay a little groundwork on what Paul is meaning by one who is strong in faith and one who is weak in faith.
3: Yeah, that's a good point, because we pick up here and Paul is talking about something that's extremely practical. He's talking about a principle at large of how we treat each other, but in order to achieve that principle, he gives an illustration, and a very practical illustration, of one person who, because of his faith, does not eat a certain meat, and another person, because of his faith, does eat that. How do those people treat each other? One person who has a faith that allows because of their faith, wants to keep certain days holy. Another person, because of their faith, says those days don't need to be kept anymore. How do those two people get along in the same church? You're in the same town. You're in the same community. How do you guys reconcile to each other when you have these different opinions and in this case, different convictions? It's not just an opinion, but they believe their conscience is telling them what is right or wrong. And so 14 kind of goes through these different scenarios to give practical illustrations about people who disagree and disagree based on their conscience, based on what they believe is right or wrong. How do they coexist and how do they get along in the same church?
2: So if I'm hearing you right, then the person who would view themselves of having a more rigid diet versus a person who is more broad in what they're eating, the weak would be the one who is much narrower in his diet.
3: Right.
2: The strong is the one who is considered, they feel like they have a greater liberty.
3: Exactly. Yeah, and that's even a word Paul uses other places in his writing as far as liberty.
2: Uh-huh. So the groundwork of this chapter is going to be then that those who feel they have a greater liberty, how they should relate to those who Paul would say would be weaker in faith. But it's not just only that. It's those who are weaker in faith, how should they relate to those who are broader in their liberty?
3: Right. And so from the outset, I think it's important to mention, based on the illustrations that Paul gives here in Romans 14, we're not talking about things that might be cores, essential, or whatever it may be in that regard towards salvation. These are kind of periphery to the Christian experience that matter, but they might not matter for salvation, if that makes sense. So how, because there are instances in which a body of believers needs to hold to a doctrine or needs to hold to a belief and not just a matter of conscience. Is that what you would say?
2: And so if we would move outside of Romans 14 to some of the other debates in Corinthians, Galatians, Ephesians, one of the things that the church debated on was the feast days.
3: Hmm.
2: And Paul's avenue of how we should relate is those who believe they should keep feast days would not despise those who didn't keep feast days. Those who didn't keep feast days would condemn. Right. So it truly is dealing, how would we have a disagreement in a body of believers, and yet we would still be a light that's set on a hill?
3: Mm, okay. Yeah, and that makes sense. And so it opens up, Romans chapter 14 does, it opens up by talking about this specific example of somebody who eats meat and somebody who eats only vegetables. And I think this is how I see it. You can correct me if I'm wrong, or you can share your opinion as well. When I read this, to me, it's a matter of a motivation, not so much the act itself. Because nobody would say, I don't believe anybody would say that somebody who's a vegetarian because they believe it's a healthier lifestyle for themselves, nobody would say, oh, you have weak faith because you do that. People could respect that and say, oh, you want to live a healthy lifestyle, that's what you choose. So the motivation here, I think, is the purpose. They don't eat meat because they believe it loses them their salvation. Is that
2: yes.
3: Something?
2: In fact, isn't it interesting the way, I mean, you said it just right in laying the groundwork, but the first verse, Paul says, but receive one who is weak in the faith, but not to dispute over doubtful things.
3: Mm.
2: So we're not talking about things that the whole body of believers has agreed upon.
3: Okay.
2: We're talking about things that are doubtful, that there could be an arguing over, that there could be a dispute. And Paul is warning us not to destroy each other over disputing doubtful things.
3: Right. Okay. Yeah, that makes sense. So what reasons, as you read through it, what reason does Paul give for not doing this? Why not destroy, or why not condemn somebody who has a different opinion? Because if you're right, you're right. Why not stand up for that and maintain it? That's what your conscience is telling you.
2: Yeah, I think that Paul, who has written most of the New Testament, has really got the concept that we have lost much of. And that concept is living out the prayer of Jesus in John 17. John 17, let me just say this. See, we evaluate what we think is the greatest way to witness to another person. But whose evaluation should we live by? You know, lots of churches do public work. So some believe that the best way to reach lost people so that they will know the Lord is by we do acts of kindness. Some say public speaking. Some say hold an event, invite people in, all kinds of methods. But in John 17, Jesus says, when the church, when the body of believers, when you love each other the way the Father and I love each other, then the world will believe that God has sent his Son. And I think it's hard for us to hold on to the concept that the greatest witnessing tool in a fallen world of hate is a true body of believers where people love each other.
3: Hmm.
2: And they treat each other with courteous and respect. They don't despise each other. They don't judge each other. They don't gossip of each other. They don't destroy each other. So when the world looks at that, they see something totally different that they can't find anywhere else in the world. And I think that's what Paul is trying to accomplish with Romans 14. Is this is how we would live together? Is it possible that one person would say, I am not going to eat this, and another person say, I am going to eat it? How should we relate?
3: Hmm.
2: How should we? And so going through this chapter, Paul's going to lay out certain principles. We could do the same thing today with wealth. In fact, James does that. James says that the rich person shouldn't take advantage of the poor person.
3: Mm-hmm.
2: And he says, you know, if you invite the rich person to come in and sit up front and tell the poor person to sit at the back, are you not a discriminator among people?
3: Uh-huh.
2: But he also tells the poor, don't despise the rich. It's the very same concept that Paul's laying out in chapter 14. And if you read Corinthians and if you read James, there was quite a bit of disputing taking place in the church. And if you read church history, there was lots of disputing taking place to the point that people killed each other over these things. When Paul says that's not the witness. Second thing that's going to be in this chapter is when you get towards the end, Paul's really going to lay out that even though you're in a body, you're not required to violate your own conscience.
3: Hmm.
2: So don't condemn the person who's different than you, but you don't have to violate.
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0: Natalia, honey, remember, we don't tell strangers about our family.
3: I'm Miss Jean. Join me on a trip to Discovery Mountain, where the air is clear, clear enough to hear your imagination, and where every day is an exercise in faith. Join me for today's expedition.

0: Have you ever felt thirsty? So thirsty that you just couldn't stop thinking about getting a drink of water? Well, I have. And that drink of cool water after a long wait, it's very satisfying. And there's a story in the Bible about another kind of water that satisfies our faith, living water. Someone will learn that this season in a way she never thought possible. Let's join our friends at the Academy where, oh, Gramps Gordy is out for his walk. Oh, he's one of my favorite people in Discovery Mountain. Oh, what's that? You've never met Gramps Gordy? Well, come on, let's join him for his morning walk about town. And let's exercise our faith in today's episode called Mission Possible.
1: Yeah, that grass is still too long.
2: Good morning, Gramps Gordy. Out for your morning walk, I see.
1: Keeps me young.
2: I can see that.
1: Miss Holt, the school grass is still too long.
2: Oh, hey, there's DS. You could tell him your thoughts. Bye!
1: Principal Smith?
3: Gramps Gordy, how are you today?
1: Look at that grass.
3: Yes, it's getting long. We'll have it all cleaned up before school starts again in a couple of weeks.
1: Yeah.
3: Always nice to see you.
4: Gramps Gordy, I hope I don't see you at the hospital this week.
1: Now, Doc, you're teasing me. I've got shoes that are older than you are.
4: Enjoy your walk, sir. You are an inspiration.
5: Now, Hannah, watch out. This guy's a troublemaker.
6: This guy? Come on now. He's my favorite Mr. Fix-It.
1: Now be nice to your elders. I've been around so long, I babysat Methuselah.
6: Gramps Gordy, you're a riot. Bye, hon. Thanks for the ride.
5: Want to ride home, Gordy?
1: Have you ever known me to quit?
5: Never.
1: Well, I'm not starting now.
5: Fair enough.
7: Hi, Gramps Gordy.
1: Morning.
7: Gramps Gordy, when are you going to let me write an article about you?
1: Miss Harris, my answer hasn't changed.
7: Come on, I'd love to tell your story.
1: Save it for my obituary.
7: Oh, Gramps Gordy.
1: Just kidding. Sort of. Best part of the morning walk. Smells delicious.
8: Hi, Gramps Gordy. I baked some banana bread. Stop by later.
1: I'll be back on my next lap.
7: I'll keep the door open, just for you.
1: Well, thank you, Miss Hattie.
9: Gordy, my man. Looking good.
1: Hair's getting a bit shaggy, Leon.
9: Well, stop by after the cafe, and I'll give you a trim.
1: How about 8:30?
9: Works for me. See you then.
10: Gordy, you're making us young fellas look bad.
1: Young fellas? Where are they? I don't see any.
10: Hey, you just insulted Gadget. Hey, stop by the store later for a chat.
1: You know I always do.
11: Gramps Gordy, sir.
1: Jake.
11: You heading to the cafe?
1: Making my way back that way.
11: Mind if I join?
1: Just try to keep up, youngin'.
11: Yes, sir.
0: As Gramps Gordy and Jake make their way to the cafe, let's head back to the academy.
3: Reader, what do you think about my idea to cover high school math?
12: Well, Mike, I think that if our teacher agrees, it's a very clever solution.
3: Oh, good. Thanks, Super.
12: You know, speaking of superintendents, have you heard from Mrs. Gomez yet?
3: No. Let me check my phone. Nope, nothing. She should be here soon.
13: Only 13 days, 7 hours, 11 minutes until school starts.
12: Olivia, are you filled with excitement or dread?
13: Yes.
12: Now that's relatable.
7: Has anyone seen Jake?
6: He's walking with Gordy.
7: Oh dear. Right to the cafe?
6: That'll be my guess.
13: They were going in that direction.
7: Reader, Gramps Gordy is a bad influence on Jake.
12: Well...
14: I'm sorry I'm late.
3: Mrs. Gomez, come on in.
14: I had my daughter ready to drop off at my mom's. Everything was on schedule and well...
6: What happened? Did she spill something on herself?
14: Sort of. She spilled her juice cup on the dog, and the dog shook it off everywhere.
3: Parenting toddlers is not easy. Good thing they're cute, right?
14: Yes, very true. Listen, I apologize for being late.
3: No problem. We have one teacher missing, but let's get started.
12: As you all know, Superintendent Gomez is returning from maternity leave.
14: Yeah, I'm trying anyway.
6: You'll get there.
12: And I am looking forward to my retirement.
15: Oh, no, Reader.
6: She's gonna miss you.
14: Now, are you sure, Reader?
12: Oh, yes. I'm sure. I need to be closer to my dad.
14: Well, I'm going to make the most of the time until your retirement.
12: No problem.
14: Now, Principal Smith, looking at your enrollment for the year, I see an obvious issue.
3: Yes, we don't have any 7th or 8th graders registered.
16: Still, huh? I've been praying for a few new families.
14: Yeah, none so far. And you're still shy 2 academy teachers. Let's see.
12: Right. Spanish and mathematics. DS, what are your plans there?
3: Well, for Spanish, we're covered. Mr. Garcia can teach those classes 3 days a week.
15: Nice.
3: And for mathematics, well, I thought that, Joyce, you might like teaching Academy Math.
16: Me?
3: Yes. Joyce, you're an amazing teacher. And I don't want to lose you just because we don't have any kids for your class this year.
16: I'm not sure.
14: You can think about it, of course, and let us know.
16: Okay, I can do that.
12: And otherwise, your enrollment looks strong.
11: Oh, man, sorry I'm late.
15: Jake!
11: I brought bagels.
14: Bagels? Oh, you're forgiven.
0: Later that afternoon, over at Trekkers, our teens have a big decision to make.
17: So, what's the vote?
18: I don't know.
19: Well, I have to get to work at the cafe. Dinner rush starts soon, so I'm out.
20: And I have books to reshelve.
17: Come on, you guys.
18: It's our last 2 weeks of summer break. We need to have some fun this summer.
19: Last 2 weeks to make a little money before school starts.
17: Fine. So, Carson, what's your vote? Do we hang out in Discovery or Grizzly tonight?
18: Well, there's literally nothing to do in Discovery. So...
17: Grizzly it is.
15: You guys have fun.
19: Send us pics of your big night out.
15: Hi, Gramps Gordy.
1: Off to work, I see. Good on ya.
15: Thanks.
19: Gotta make a buck. Bye, guys.
1: You two gonna let the girls outwork you?
17: Gramps Gordy, I'm literally at work right now.
1: Nah. Kayla runs the till.
17: No, Kayla hasn't worked here since... quite a few years.
18: You looking for Mr. Simon, sir?
1: Yes, I am. He here?
17: He's in the loading dock.
1: See you later, kids.
18: Bye.
17: I'm off at 6. Should we head straight to Grizzly?
18: Yeah, we can. But, Cyrus, why does Gramps Gordy always forget that you work here?
17: Well, Logan's sister Kayla worked here for a few years. I guess he liked her better than me. Still thinks she works here.
18: Huh. Okay, well... Now that we decided on Grizzly, what are we going to do tonight? I'm sick of sitting on my couch watching you eat tortilla chips.
17: Hey!
18: We got to step up our game.
17: Okay, Grizzly's your town. What do you got?
18: Swimming at the rec center?
17: Nah, we have a better pool here.
18: Shopping at the hardware store?
17: Carson, look around. I don't need another store to hang out in.
18: Okay. We could... go bowling?
17: Wait, did you say bowling?
18: Yeah, at the bowling alley.
17: You have a bowling alley in Grizzly?
18: Yeah.
17: And you never told us?
18: Well, I mean, it's not the greatest.
17: We have got to go.
18: Prepare to be underwhelmed.
17: Come on, Carson. It's our summer before senior year. We have to live a little.
18: The Grizzly Mountain Bowling Alley isn't exactly living.
17: I'm ridiculously excited now.
18: I'll be back to pick you up at 6. In the meantime, I better get back to my job at the cafeteria.
17: Yep, don't want those girls to outwork us.
18: See ya.
6: Hi, Cyrus. Any mail for me?
17: Oh, hi, Mrs. Lewis. Let me check. Yeah, here you go.
6: Thank you. A letter from Kayla.
17: Funny, Grams Gordy still thinks she works here.
6: Aw, she loves Grams Gordy. But no, Kayla's been in the mission field for, let's see, 5 years now?
17: 5 years? Whoa.
6: She loves it. Like mother, like daughter. I can't wait to read her letter. Oh, my.
17: Mrs. Lewis?
6: I better get going. Bye, Cyrus.
2: Oh, no. Did Mrs. Lewis just read bad news from Kayla? Let's find out right after this.
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2: Just before the break, Mrs. Lewis read a letter from Kayla. She's headed straight to the police station. Let's follow her.
23: Mrs. Lewis, how can I help you?
6: Hi, Deputy Burr. Is my hubby around?
23: Officer Lewis is in his office. Go right on in.
6: Thank you, Deputy.
24: All right, Mrs. Amos, don't fret. I'll send Deputy Bo right over to check on him.
6: Am I interrupting?
24: Oh, hi. No, just give me a minute. Bo!
23: Yes, sir.
24: We have a 1057 at the Amos residence.
23: Her dog's wandered off again?
24: You got it.
23: I'm on it, sir.
24: Never a dull moment. What brings you here? Everything all right?
6: Yes. I just got a letter from Kayla.
24: Oh, how is she?
6: She's great, but look at what she wrote.
24: Things are going well at the island. They set up a mission school and... Ah, I see.
6: She's asking me to come teach at her school.
24: Now, Hannah, she's not exactly asking.
6: You read it. Mom, you would love teaching at our mission school. Wouldn't it be amazing to teach together?
24: That's not Kayla asking you, honey. It's just a happy daughter sharing her love for missions and teaching with her mama.
6: You know how mission schools are. There's never enough help. Or teachers. She must be exhausted.
24: Hannah?
6: She'll work herself sick.
24: Hannah, Kayla's all grown up. She's doing great work. God is taking care of her.
6: But
24: you miss her. I do too.
6: It's more than that. I still have the call to do mission work.
24: I know. I know you do.
6: And I love my students here, but it's different.
24: Yes, it is.
6: I think that God is calling me back to the mission field.
24: You do?
6: I know that's not easy for you to hear. It'll be hard for the family to be apart again.
24: It would. But are you sure?
6: No, I'm not sure.
24: Well, there you go.
6: I might just be reacting emotionally because I miss Kayla.
24: And that will be understandable.
6: I should let you get back to work.
24: Everything seems quiet here at the moment. Why don't we get something to eat at the cafe?
6: That sounds good. And I'll pray about Kayla's letter.
24: Prayer is always a good solution.
6: I wonder if Michelle is making butternut squash soup.
24: Let's go find out.
25: Officer Lewis! Come in, Officer Lewis!
6: Interrupted already?
24: It might be nothing. Go ahead, Deputy Bo.
25: The 1057 has proven challenging.
24: Okay, I'll be right there.
6: Sounds serious.
24: Nah, but Deputy Bo needs help finding Mrs. Amos' dog.
6: Duty calls.
24: I'll see you tonight.
26: Hannah, come join us.
6: Okay, sure.
26: So, Hannah, I was just telling Michelle about an amazing story I'm working on for the newspaper.
6: Oh?
26: Down in the city, there's a church building tiny homes in their parking lot.
6: Tiny houses?
27: They're really small, but adorable.
26: And they're setting them up as a mission project.
6: Mission project?
26: Yeah, the church provides housing to people in need.
27: Show Hannah the pictures.
26: Oh, yeah, look.
6: Oh, my. It's like a sea of little houses right there in the church parking lot.
26: Yep. And it got me thinking, What could we do here in Discovery Mountain for people in need?
3: We don't have anyone struggling to find housing in our town.
27: But what if we opened up our town to people looking for support?
26: People who want to get away from the city. The tiny homes are cute, but they're in a city parking lot.
27: And we have open space and fresh air here.
3: Yes, plenty of room for tiny homes.
26: Yes, but we wouldn't have to build anything.
3: Okay. And where are you going with this?
1: Miss Michelle.
27: Gramps Gordy, hi. You're back to see me again.
1: Back?
27: Well, how can I help you?
1: I'll take a half a dozen of your cinnamon raisin bagels, please. My son's visiting me.
27: Of course. Here you go. And you can just pay Hattie at the till.
1: Glad to. Jumping Jehoshaphat. I left my wallet at home.
27: Oh, that's all right. You can just pay next time you're in.
1: Nah, that wouldn't be right.
27: Of course it would. Have a good evening, Gordy.
1: Well, all right. Good night, young ladies.
26: Bye, Gordy.
3: You take care. Sweet man.
27: Sure is. Okay, so here's what Emily and I are thinking.
26: Yeah, I am so excited.
27: You know the two old cabins on the north side of the summer camp road?
3: Yeah, on the way out to Natasha and Jake's place.
27: Right. What if
26: we fixed them up and made them available to people in need?
3: So just fix them up and make them our town mission project?
26: Exactly.
27: Isn't it a great idea?
3: Emily, Michelle, you surprise me.
27: Oh?
26: Oh, you don't like the idea?
3: I don't like it. I love it. When can we start?
26: Yay! I'll plan a meeting.
3: A mission right here at home. Just what I need.
12: Sorry to interrupt, but Michelle?
27: Oh, hi, reader. Welcome home.
12: Thank you. My dad, he forgot his wallet again.
27: It's okay. Really.
12: I settled with Hattie. I just wanted to apologize.
27: Reader, please don't. This town loves Gramps Gordy.
26: We really do.
12: Well, you're very kind.
27: But I should tell you, he was in this morning with Jake and bought bagels then, too.
12: And forgot. Well, I guess we'll have enough bagels to feed the neighbors, too. Thanks for letting me know, Michelle.
27: Anytime.
2: I like the mission idea Emily and Michelle have. How about you? Let's check on Cyrus and Carson right after this.
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7: The Grizzly Mountain Bowling Alley. Look at ya.
18: I told you, nothing special.
7: Nothing special? Just look at the worn-out carpet, the peeling paint, and the terrible lighting.
18: Yeah, I told you.
7: Carson, it's amazing. It's so retro.
18: Okay, Cyrus. Now you sound like a city snob.
7: Come on, Carson. Let's bowl.
18: Okay, first we need to rent shoes.
7: Rent?
18: Yeah, they have bowling shoes right over at that counter.
7: Let's go. What's that smell?
18: The shoes.
8: Shoe size?
7: Shoe size. Yeah, I'm a 10.
18: And I'm all 11.
8: 110, 111. Place your shoes in the cubby at the end of the counter. And be sure to return these shoes here after your game.
18: Oh, we really don't want to take these shoes home.
0: I don't blame you, kid. But you'd be surprised how many people just walk on out that door with these disgusting... these distinguished shoes still on their feet.
9: You two here with a pack of other teens?
18: Oh, no, it's just us.
9: Good. Two teens are easier to keep tabs on. All right, stick to your lane, your table, and don't mess with other patrons. Understood?
7: Yes, ma'am.
18: Yes, ma'am.
0: Oh, they look like good kids, May.
9: Do they? And how would Mandy from New York know this?
0: Well,
9: Right, you've been working here for... 3 weeks, is it?
0: 3 weeks, 2 days, 4 hours...
9: Stop. Just stop. Have you at least disinfected the shoes from last night yet?
0: Oh, no. I was just about to, May.
9: Well, then, go.
0: Yes, I'll get right on it.
9: Oh, I just can't find good help these days. What are you two still doing here? Go bowl.
7: Yes, ma'am. Thank you for the shoes. They look very, broken in.
9: Get!
18: Yes, ma'am. Whoa. Still love this retro place?
7: Yeah. Nothing says bowling alley like a mean boss lady named May.
18: Are you serious right now?
7: Very. Now, come on, Carson. These smelly shoes aren't gonna slide on our feet by themselves.
18: Cyrus.
7: What?
18: I never thought I'd have fun at this place.
7: Hey, you just needed the right friend along.
18: Yeah. Yeah, I did.
2: After bowling, Cyrus and Carson headed over to the Frosty Inn.
10: Hey, Carson. Cyrus, hungry?
18: So hungry, Mom. What should we have tonight?
10: Oh, well, how about a couple of strawberry milkshakes?
7: Perfect. Except make mine chocolate.
18: And mine vanilla.
10: All right, two not-strawberry milkshakes coming right up. You two are awfully giggly tonight. What have you been up to?
18: We went bowling.
10: Carson, you know how I feel about that place.
18: Yeah, I know. It's pretty terrible.
10: It can be unsafe. Be careful, please.
7: We were very careful, Miss Vermilion. It was actually super fun.
10: Well, I wouldn't want you two hanging around there, okay?
18: Oh, no, we won't. School's starting in a few weeks, and we'll be too busy for bowling.
10: Well, I'm very thankful for that. I'll put your order in for the shakes.
18: Thanks, Mom.
0: Excuse me, Sarah?
10: Yes?
0: Can we please get some ketchup?
10: Of course. Here, take this one.
0: Thank you.
10: And how is that grilled cheese sandwich tasting, Natalia?
11: Yummy, but it'll be even yummier with ketchup.
10: Yes, it will. Oh, I remember my son liked ketchup on everything at your age.
0: Oh, my son, too.
10: Your son? Mandy, you've been coming in here for a few weeks now, but I didn't know you had a son.
11: Yeah, my big brother Brody.
10: Oh, well, I can't wait to meet him too.
0: Well, he isn't with us right now. He stayed back in New York because his dad has better Wi-Fi.
10: Oh, well, you don't have to explain, Mandy. Would you like some more lemonade, Natalia?
11: Yes, please.
10: Coming right up.
0: Natalia, honey, remember, we don't tell strangers about our family.
11: But, Mommy, Waitress Sarah isn't a stranger. She brings us our supper every night.
0: Well, yes, but we don't really know her.
11: Okay, Mommy, I'll try to remember.
0: Good girl. I'm sorry that you have to worry about such things, sweetie, but Mommy just needs a little time.
11: It feels like we've been here forever.
0: Well, yes, working at the bowling alley does feel like a life sentence.
11: Miss May got mad at me today.
0: She did? Natalia, why? Tell me.
11: Because I put my coloring books on top of all of her important papers.
0: Oh, honey. Try to remember not to do that, okay? May is not a great boss, but she lets you come to work with me. And, well, that's something.
11: Just until school starts?
0: Yes, school.
10: Here's your lemonade.
11: Thank you.
10: Do you need anything, Mandy?
0: No, we'll take the check now, Sarah. Thank you.
10: All right, hon. Here you go. Stay safe, okay?
0: Yes, you too.
11: Mommy, can I get a new backpack for school?
0: A new backpack for school?
11: Yeah, for when I go to the Grizzly School.
0: The Grizzly Mountain Elementary School? I don't know if that's where... Oh, Natalia, honey. Yes, you can have a new backpack.
11: Yay!
0: Now, come on, time to go home to bed.
11: Okay.
18: Cyrus, hey, there's the lady from the bowling alley.
7: Where? Oh, the nice one, not the mean one.
18: She has a kid.
7: Nice.
18: Does she look familiar?
7: The kid or the lady?
18: The lady.
7: Not really. I don't think, anyway.
18: We should ask Addison. She knows everyone.
7: Let's video call her right after you pay the bill.
18: Cyrus.
7: Your turn, man.
18: Yeah.
2: Director Doug, Mandy did seem familiar to me. How about you?
13: Yeah, I agree. Carson and Cyrus have a mystery to solve.
2: And perhaps Addison can help.
13: What do you think about Emily and Michelle's idea for a mission project in Discovery Mountain?
2: I really like their idea. And the project seems to be just what Hen Lewis needs.
13: Yeah, Kayla's letter made her miss mission work and her daughter.
2: Definitely. And it's a noble thing to miss.
13: Oh yeah, helping others is at the heart of our faith exercises as believers.
2: Yes, Matthew 28 says it best.
13: Oh, right. Would you read that for our listeners?
2: Sure. It's Matthew 28, verses 19 to 20, and it says this, "Go, therefore, and make disciples of all the nations, baptizing them in the name of the Father, and of the Son, and of the Holy Spirit, teaching them to observe all things that I have commanded you."
13: Mission possible. Well, we'll hear more about Emily and Michelle's idea and Carson and Cyrus's mystery.
2: All next time.
13: We'll see you then.
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21: My friend Anna and I welcome you to Gunsbach.
28: We know you will like it here, Pastor.
29: Thank you, ladies. Oh, have you met my wife?
28: Hello.
21: Nice to meet you, Mrs. Schweitzer.
28: Thank you for coming today. What a dear little girl you have. Thank you. And here, let me pull the blanket down so you can see our sweet new baby boy.
21: Oh.
28: Well, he certainly is tiny, isn't he?
21: He's such a good, quiet baby. How old is he?
28: Just 6 months.
21: Well,
28: you've certainly dressed him nicely.
21: Such pretty ribbons on his frock.
28: Thank you, ladies.
21: Well, we'll just be going now.
28: Welcome again to Gunsbach.
21: Such a thin, wretched baby I never saw.
28: He's as yellow as a banana. If I don't miss my guess, he'll never see his first birthday.
30: Hi.
1: Hi, everyone. This is Uncle Dan.
3: And I'm Aunt Carol. We're so glad to be with you again.
1: As you heard from our opening, those ladies were shocked when they saw little Albert.
3: Mm-hmm. Yet that little baby grew to be a man admired by all the civilized world.
1: So let's find out how it all happened in today's story, Albert Schweitzer. The boy becomes the man.
6: On January 14, 1875, baby Albert had been born in Kaisersburg, Alsace. His father was village pastor and teacher of a little evangelical congregation. 6 months later, Pastor Schweitzer was transferred to Gunsbach, Alsace, to continue his work. It was at Pastor Schweitzer's induction ceremony that the welcoming ladies could mutter only embarrassed commonplaces over the sickly, yellow-faced baby. Unable to control her feelings any longer, Albert's dear mother finally fled with him in her arms to her bedroom, where she wept hot tears over her baby.
12: Oh, Albert, poor dear sick little one. Please, dear God, let him live.
6: Once his mother even thought baby Albert was dead, but in time, good milk from a neighbor's cow and the clear Gunsbach air worked their miracles. And by the time he was 2 years old, Albert was a strong and healthy boy. By the time he was in school, he even enjoyed matching his strength with others in a friendly tussle.
22: Hans, come here. We got a good match on.
23: Oh, yeah?
22: Who? Big George and Albert.
23: Ha, not much of a tussle. George is a lot bigger.
22: Look for yourself.
23: Hurrah! Albert!
22: Yay, Albert!
23: He got Big George down.
22: Well, I'll be. Nice going, Albert.
23: Thanks. Oops, here comes George out from under.
22: You gonna quit, George?
23: Yeah, I am. Guess if I got thick meat soup twice a week, like you do, I'd be as strong as you are.
6: Albert was so surprised by George's angry charge that he staggered home in deep thought. But in truth, George had only said what Albert had already begun to feel on his own. He was not really accepted as one of the boys. As a pastor's son, he did have better clothes, better food. From now on, things would be different.
22: No, I won't wear it. I won't.
29: That's a perfectly fine coat, Albert, and you'll wear it.
22: Father, I can't.
29: Oh, this is just the last straw. You refuse to wear your handsome sailor's cap because the other boys don't have one. You won't wear your nice shoes, only those common wooden clogs. You wear those fingerless gloves instead of your warm ones. I'm really afraid, Albert, that I must punish you for your stubborn attitude.
6: But while Albert was studiously careful to be like the village boys as much as possible so that he could claim no unfair advantage, he one day learned that he could not be like them in every way.
22: Hey, fellas, look, there's old Mouch with his donkey and cart.
23: Come on, let's go.
22: Mouch, Mouch.
23: Look at that old wagon.
22: A pig's ear to you, Mouse.
29: Get up here. Get up. Come on.
23: Mouse, Mouse. Ah, look, he just smiles at us.
6: Yes, Mouse had just smiled. And that smile overpowered Albert. Young as he was, Albert realized the beauty of keeping silent under persecution. There are other indications that Albert was not exactly like the rest of his friends. For him, there was music.
24: I tell you, Mrs. Schweitzer, I've never seen anything like it.
28: Albert does love music. His father has already begun to teach him on our old square piano.
24: Yes, I've heard him play, but he uses no music.
28: No. He hears the music in his mind. His fingers fly to catch up with the notes in his brain.
24: Well, perhaps someday he'll be famous.
28: Oh, I don't know about that.
6: And for Albert, there was also an unusual love for God's creatures.
22: Hand me the string, Albert.
23: Here you are, Henry. See? Mine's finished. Boy, that's a swell slingshot. Here, help me hold this while I fasten the rubber down on mine. Move your finger a minute. There.
0: Let's go practice.
23: Yeah, let's. Hey, I know. Let's go to the park and shoot some birds. Lots of them sit in those big trees by the river, right across from the big church.
0: Well, I don't know. We could just hang a target in the tree out back and use that for practice.
23: Oh, who wants to shoot an old tree? Come on, let's get some birds.
0: All right.
23: Look at those birds sitting in the trees.
0: Yeah, I see them.
23: And here's some good stones.
0: Yeah.
23: Okay, Albert, load up. Got your stone ready?
0: Uh-huh.
23: Ready? Aim! What? Shucks, look at them go. Those church bells scared them all away.
0: Sure enough, Henry, there they go.
4: Somehow, always just below the surface of Albert's natural merriment, lurked this concern for the happiness of beings, whether animal or human. It would, in time, become the driving force of his life. Even now, at a young age, he was stirred by the mission reports he heard at the afternoon service at his father's church. But there was one object upon which his feelings of sympathy seemed to focus.
0: Mother, how long will we be in Colmar?
5: Just a day, Albert. We'll return to Gunsbach tomorrow.
0: Oh.
5: Why, son, what is it?
0: I was just wondering.
5: Well?
0: Do you think there would be time to see the statue?
5: Statue?
0: Yes, don't you remember? It's at the public square.
5: Oh, you mean the monument by Bartholdi.
0: Just the one part of it, Mother. The statue of the Negro.
5: Oh? Well, I guess we can. We'll see.
0: There, Mother. There it is.
5: Yes. I see. It is an impressive statue.
0: I wonder why he's so sad.
5: I don't know.
0: He looks sad and hopeless. I wonder why. Is everybody in Africa sad?
5: Well, I don't know, son. I hear they are often terribly sick and hungry.
0: I thought so, Mother. You can tell just by looking.
4: When Albert was old enough to enter the gymnasium or secondary school, he went to live with his great Aunt Sophie and Uncle Louis at Mühlhausen. He was considered to be a dreamy scholar. There was some question whether he could even stay at the school. Few guessed that much of the problem was Albert's inherent shyness. Even his music suffered because he was afraid to play with real feeling before his famous master, Eugene Munch.
8: Albert! Albert! Time to go for your music lesson. Quickly now, don't keep Herr Munch waiting.
9: All right, Aunt Sophie. Have you seen my music books?
8: Why, don't you have them there? I heard you practicing.
9: No, I was just playing.
8: Well, there they are on top of the piano. Hurry now, Albert.
10: Oh, yes, you, Albert. Well, come in. I trust you have practiced diligently, Albert.
9: Yes, sir.
10: Well, here, put the book up and let's begin.
9: Sorry, sir.
10: Yes. Well, let's be on with it. Albert, it's just that your playing is so wooden. Now, here, now, try this for next week. Oh, really, you don't deserve to have such beautiful music given you to play. You'll come and spoil this one for me, just like everything else. If a boy has no feeling, I certainly can't give him any. I'm giving you
11: no
10: Mendelssohn's song.
11: Okay, Herr Munch, I'll show you whether I have any feeling or not.
10: Albert, are you listening?
9: Yes, sir.
29: next week. I'll see you then. And practice.
1: Knowing what Albert Schweitzer accomplished in his life, it's surprising to learn how shy he was as a boy.
3: Mm-hmm.
1: I mean, it's easy to look at famous people and think they had no obstacles to overcome.
3: That's one reason it's interesting to hear stories about their childhood and young adult years. It helps us understand what circumstances helped to shape their characters.
1: It sure can be an eye-opener and a real inspiration, too.
3: Mm-hmm.
1: So if you enjoy learning about the lives of famous people, we suggest you check out our Young Abe Lincoln series.
3: The set contains 5 dramatized stories which take us from Abraham's early childhood right up to the time he was elected president.
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3: And you teachers and homeschooling parents will be glad to know that we're also offering a Lincoln activity book keyed to the stories.
1: This 3-ring binder is chocked full of puzzles, quizzes, and interesting photos. And you have permission to duplicate the materials for use in your home or classroom. That way, one binder provides activities for all your students.
3: We've also included a full script of Log Cabin Boy, the first story in the series, which is wonderful for kids who want to follow along or produce their own Abraham Lincoln play. It's a great class project.
1: And talk about interesting.
3: You'll laugh when you find out how footprints got on Sarah's ceiling, and you'll cry when you learn what the milkshake did to Nancy Lincoln.
1: You'll be amazed when Abe survives being kicked in the head by their horse.
3: And you'll also find out why Abraham and Mary's wedding cake was still warm when it was served.
1: And we know you'll enjoy these stories about the man who became the most famous United States of America president, Abraham Lincoln.
3: So visit our website at yourstoryhour.org, click on catalog, and get all the details. 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
3: Now let's get back to our story. Albert Schweitzer, the boy becomes the man.
6: Albert Schweitzer, who would one day be hailed as one of the world's greatest organists, has just been accused by his music teacher of playing woodenly and without feeling. Actually, Albert is just overly shy about revealing his inner feelings to anyone. But now Albert decides that he will play before Herr Munch so that the master will recognize how deeply he loves music. All that week, Albert carefully worked over the piece Herr Munch had given him. He even experimented to find the best fingering. Although he had often played this very song without music, he now bent to his task, making the music a part of his soul. This time he would play before Herr Munch without fear.
29: I cannot believe... Is it truly Albert Schweitzer who sits before me?
9: You liked it, sir?
29: Liked it? It was magnificent. Soon, my boy, you will play on the organ at St. Stephen's, and then...
9: Organ at St. Stephen's? Oh, thank you, sir. I wanted to play it for so long.
29: You like organs, my boy?
9: When I was 9, I sometimes played for my father's church service, but I couldn't even reach the pedals. Now
29: you will play at St. Stephen's.
6: And so the young musician began to be recognized. But music was only one field that would claim the genius of Albert Schweitzer. From the school in Mühlhausen, he graduated to Strasbourg in 1893 as a student of theology and philosophy. Heralded as a master musician, a great philosopher, a devoted theologian, Albert reached the peak of fame and recognition in all 3 fields. But always he kept in mind that these were the years that he had set aside for himself. For while he was yet a student at Strasbourg, at the age of 21, Albert Schweitzer had come to grips with the great forces in his life.
9: John, did you notice this here in our assignment?
2: And notice what? Or what page are you on, Albert?
9: No page. It's here in the Bible. It says Jesus was 30 years old when he began his ministry.
2: Well, I guess every little schoolboy knows that.
9: 30 years old. Just 9 years older than we are. He left the carpentry shop and went into the world.
2: Yeah, I guess he did.
9: He knew his life wasn't for himself.
2: What are you getting at?
9: Well, it's been forming in my mind for so long that everybody has to carry his share. I mean, I've been so lucky. I've had a happy childhood, good health, even to the point of being able to study all night, night after night. I've been spared personal pain and misery and want, but what about those who haven't been spared? Don't I owe them something?
2: Well, I don't know. Like what?
9: Like helping them. I don't know just how yet, but when I'm 30, I'm going to devote myself to service to my fellow man just as Christ did.
2: And until then?
9: Until then, I'll accomplish all I can in art and science.
4: And now his years were almost gone. Years which had brought enormous satisfaction to Albert and enormous respect from the world. But now it was time to be of service to mankind. Just what he would do was as yet undecided. Then one evening, as Albert returned to his room at the theological seminary where he was director.
7: What's this? Someone must have left this pamphlet on my desk. Report of the Paris Missionary Society. Who will help us in the Congo?
4: Slowly at first, then eagerly and excitedly, Albert read the report. In Equatorial Africa, horrible sicknesses were raging. No medical help was available to the suffering natives. All at once, the statue of the Negro, the one he had loved as a child, flashed before his eyes. He remembered the mission reports at his father's church and his longing to be of service. He read on.
9: Men and women who can reply to the Master's call, Lord, I am coming. Those are the people whom the church needs. All right. Lord, I am coming.
4: Albert wrote a half dozen letters to his closest friends and family, telling them of his decision. He knew his family would be surprised, but he could count on them for support. With colleagues, however, the situation was not so simple.
13: Albert! Albert, wait up!
9: Carl, hello there.
13: Albert, what am I hearing all around me? That Albert Schweitzer is giving up his position as director to become a medical student?
9: That's right, my friend.
13: Well, how can you do it? There are thousands who'd love to have what you do. Fame, respect, a stupendous career in not one but three fields. It's an utter waste.
9: It seems to me that it was called a waste when Mary poured the spikenard on Jesus' feet.
13: But Albert, Africa? Really?
14: But Albert, you're already of service to mankind.
15: Other men not so gifted in scholarship and art, let them go.
4: It was a difficult time for Albert. His friends were Christians. They knew the stories of the Bible and Christ's ministry of mercy. And still they advised him not to go. Even thought him crazy.
9: Am I crazy? I don't feel crazy. I'm only doing what I feel compelled by Jesus to do. But are my motives pure? Am I throwing my life away? Well, I guess what I want to do does seem irrational. But sometimes human reasoning isn't so solid. Christian action is far more eloquent than talking about it. I'm going.
4: Albert Schweitzer again became a student. This time in medicine to prepare himself for service in Africa. During his final year of study, he married Helena Breslau, whom he had known from his university days. And before long, they were packing for Africa.
9: Well, that's the last of the medicine.
16: Oh, just the instruments are left, dear. Oh, and the bottles.
9: Tired, Helena?
16: Well, a little. But it's good training, I guess. Something tells me that I'm going to need endurance as much as my nursing degree.
9: There. That's the last of them.
7: Every penny I've earned from my recent concerts and off my books lies invested in those boxes with just a little left.
8: Some of your friends have yet to give you their blessing for this, you know.
7: Oh, I know. But what they want me to do, that's too easy.
8: No regrets, then?
7: Regrets? No. Pain? Yes. Helena, I truthfully don't know how I'll survive without my fingers on a keyboard.
8: But you'll have the piano. Really, it was such a fine gift from the Bach Society. And to have it all zinc-lined for the tropics, even with all those pedals so you can keep in good practice for the organ.
7: I've made up my mind, Helena. I have to give up my music. It will be like taking one bite of candy and not being able to finish the whole piece.
8: But we are taking the piano.
7: Yes, I guess so. But even the sight of it may be worse than to forget.
6: And so, on Easter morning, 1913, Albert and Helena Schweitzer set out for Africa. Traveling by train, the first leg of their journey, and then by steamer southward. Seasoned passengers forewarned them of rough seas, and on the second day...
7: Looks like we're in for it, Helena. The wind is rising.
8: Albert, watch out!
7: Quick, Helena, grab the post.
8: We should have tied everything down. The satchel! Our tropical hats are inside.
7: I can't get at it.
8: If we ever make another voyage, we'll be better prepared. Albert, look out! Albert, there's someone at the door.
7: Come in!
12: I'm making the rounds to tell everybody. Ah, first voyage, eh? Try to get over to the bunks. It'll be safer.
7: Thank you, Stuart.
12: Anyhow, there won't be any hot meals until this lets up.
8: There will be food.
12: Just what we can fix cold, ma'am. Can't build any fires in the galley. It's too dangerous.
7: Thank you for telling us.
12: Hang on now, folks. If this lets up a bit, I'll come round to help lash things down.
6: And after the storm had passed, smooth sailing, pleasant seas, and another warning. This time from the ship's doctor.
7: Ah, Herr Doctor, yeah. Lovely day.
17: Indeed, but I must please ask you, Herr Schweitzer, to wear your helmet from now on.
7: Uh-huh.
17: Yes, from now on, the sun is your worst enemy. Even though it does not seem hot, it is very dangerous. You must guard against its rays.
18: There it is, Cape Lopez, port at the Ogawi River.
7: There's our river, Helena. Lambarine Mission, our destination, lies on the banks of the Ogawi.
8: I hope a riverboat is here to take us on.
7: I think that's one over there. Mm. See, there, the stern wheeler. Oh. You mean we can't bring our cases along?
12: Sorry.
8: But all our medicine...
12: Well, these riverboats don't hold as much as the steamers, you know. We've already got a full load.
7: But how will we get our cases upriver?
12: Well, you can leave them here for the next boat. It'll bring them along, say, a couple of weeks.
7: Oh, well, all right.
12: Yeah. We'll be starting soon.
8: I guess there's not much else we can do.
7: At least we have our few suitcases and the medical bags for small emergencies.
8: How long will it take us to get to Lambarine Mission?
7: Several days, I think.
6: On either side of the wide yellow river, the jungle rose abruptly, reflecting itself in the water until it was difficult to distinguish where water ended and land began. Birds fluttered and strange cries filled the mysterious jungle haunts. Monkey tails swayed from overhanging branches. The tropical sun overhead burned down from a steel blue sky. And then, after 3 days of travel, the landing at the village of Lambarine, just downstream from the mission, came into view.
7: We're almost there, Helena.
8: Look, canoes are coming.
7: Our welcoming party.
8: Albert, are we supposed to ride in those hollow trees to the mission?
7: Well, I'll admit they look a little unsteady, but yes, I think they are our horse and buggy.
19: Doctor!
2: Dr. Albert Schweitzer?
7: Yes, I am Dr. Schweitzer.
2: We welcome you, O Ganga and wife.
7: O Ganga?
2: You are a fetish man come to work magic, no?
7: Well, no. Yes.
2: We call you O Ganga. Come.

0: within the mission. All the natives work for them.
1: There are no buildings?
0: Oganga's wife, we are sorry.
2: But well, never mind. We'll just set up shop in front of the house.
1: Yes, we'll make do.
2: Tonight, we unpack our few personal things. Tomorrow, work begins.
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0: What do a frog and an earthquake have in common? The answer next on today's Creation Moment. And now, here's our Creation Moments host, Ian Taylor.
1: The male white-lipped frog of Puerto Rico communicates using more than a variety of sounds. The frog also sends seismic signals through the ground. Researchers studying the frog have learned that it is more sensitive to seismic signals than any other creature. The male white-lipped frog communicates using chirps, chuckles, and thumps on the ground. The male begins to establish his territory by sending out a rapid stream of chirps. When he is sitting in the mud, each chirp begins with a thud. The thud is a thump on the ground that is strong enough to travel for some distance. It's thought that he does this by inflating his throat pouch so rapidly that it thumps on the ground, setting up the seismic wave. The thump is an important part of the frog's territorial strategy. While his chirps tell other males his direction, they don't let the others know how far away he is. However, this seismic wave travels through the ground at different speed than the chirp travels through the air, and this allows other males to know both the distance and the direction of the male by the different times at which they hear the thump and the chirp. The other males respond to the chirps and thumps with longer sounds called chuckles. Who taught the frog this complicated but precise system? Who taught him how to measure the distance by using both airborne and seismic waves? Only our wise creator could have done this.
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5: 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Now, can we forget about school?
4: I got it!
6: Yeah, right, Haley. Like, the governor would really call our house.
4: But he really did, Mike. Remember how Dad applied to become a judge?
6: Yeah.
4: Well, the governor's the one who decides all that stuff.
6: He really called?
4: Yes!
6: Well, is Dad going to take the job?
7: And I will faithfully discharge the duties.
8: And I will faithfully discharge the duties.
7: Of the office of the judge of the family court for Coleraine County.
8: Of the office of judge of the family court for Coleraine County.
7: According to the best of my ability.
8: According to the best of my ability.
7: So help me God.
8: So help me God.
9: Will I still have a cubby to keep my blanket in?
10: No.

0: Honey, first graders don't have cubbies or nap time.
1: But won't you miss me if I'm gone all day, Mommy?
0: More than you know.
2: But you'll be so busy, Timmy, you won't even think about me.
1: Yeah, I will. I don't want it to be different.
2: No, you're gonna love your new class. Look at Daddy. He was nervous to start his new job, but it's been over a month now, and he loves being a judge.
1: Well, I'd rather be a judge than a first grader.
3: Look, come on, honey, lights out. You've got a big day tomorrow.
4: I know, just let me finish this entry in my journal. And so, I'm just so afraid of not finding my classes tomorrow. And what if I'm the slowest girl on the cross-country team? I just hope I don't embarrass myself too much. If I can just get through the day without anyone noticing me, maybe this year won't be so bad.
5: Come on, Brooke. Mom said lights out.
4: Okay, just finished. Good night. Lord, eighth grade was just fine. Why does life have to change so much?
6: Have you ever gone through a time in your life when you felt like change was just too much to handle? You know what I mean? Like, if one more thing went wrong, you just might have to give up. Now, do you ever wonder where God is when you're going through these changes? Well, if you do, you have a lot in common with five kids that live on Gilead Lane. These kids, from first grade up to high school, are part of the Morrison family. And the Morrisons are a family whose lives have just been turned upside down with change.
4: Great. Late to my second hour, too. Oh, sorry. I thought this was the door to the stairwell.
7: Stairwell?
4: Yeah, someone told me my second hour class was upstairs.
7: Well, we're a one-floor school, and this is the teacher's lounge.
4: Oh.
7: You're Brooke Morrison, right?
4: Yes.
7: Not off to a good start. You were late to my class last hour.
4: Oh, I know. I'm sorry, Mr. Stevens.
7: And I saw your name on my list for the cross-country team.
4: Excuse me?
7: I'm also the coach for the team, and I saw your name on the list of new freshmen. Just hope you don't make a habit of being late.
4: Oh, no, sir. I'm never late.
7: You've already been late twice today.
4: I know, but I mean, usually. Oh, I just keep getting lost.
7: Well, maybe you should have come in last week and learned your way around before the first day of school.
4: Yeah, maybe.
7: Always better to be prepared, Brooke. Now tell me where your class is and I'll walk you there.
4: Thanks. Room 117.
8: Hey, Brooke, how's it going?
4: Terrible. I can't find any of my classes.
8: Well, at least you were there for half of first hour.
4: Yeah, thanks. Hey, did you know that Mr. Stevens is our cross-country coach?
8: Yep. And I heard he's just as strict when he coaches as he is in class.
4: Well, I'm off to a great start with him. He had to walk me to second hour. Or should I say, he ran me to class.
8: You ran?
4: Yeah, and he criticized my breathing techniques the entire way.
8: What?
4: Long story.
8: Tell me later. Where's your next class? I'll walk you.
4: Biology, room 141.
8: Hey, me too.
4: Oh, good. At least I'll know one person.
8: Aw, come on. It's not so bad.
9: Brooke Morrison, please report to the principal's office. Brooke Morrison to the principal's office.
4: You've got to be kidding.
8: Can you find the front office without getting lost?
4: Very funny, Luke.
8: Because I could probably find you a guide dog or something to lead you around. Would that help?
4: See you in class.
10: Or I could leave a trail of crumbs for you to follow.
4: Excuse me?
11: Yes?
4: I'm Brooke Morrison. You called me down here?
11: Oh, yes. Your mom called.
4: My mom?
11: Mm-hmm. Here's the phone. Dial 9 first, and I'll write you past the third hour when you're all finished.
4: Thanks.
12: Hello?
4: Hi, Mom.
12: Oh, Brooke. You forgot your cross-country clothes.
4: I did?
12: You want me to run them over?
4: Yes. Oh, the coach doesn't need another reason to hate me.
12: Hate you?
4: Mom, I just wish I was back in junior high.
12: I'm sure your brother wouldn't mind having you there for company.
4: Poor Justin. I hope he's having better luck than I am. I couldn't believe he threw up this morning.
12: First day jitters. He'll be fine, though. And so will you.
4: Mom,
13: Why didn't you hold me back a year?
14: Brooke.
13: Yeah, well, I should go.
14: All right. I'll be praying for you, honey.
13: Good. Thanks. Well, maybe at least make it to one class on time.
14: You'll be fine.

0: Hi, hon.
1: Oh, you're home early.
0: Yeah, I know. I planned it that way.
1: Oh.
0: I wanted to be here when the kids got back here. Hey, Justin didn't look so good this morning.
1: Yeah, he threw up right after you left.
0: Oh, no.
1: Yeah, I know.
0: Where are you coming back from?
1: Well, first I stopped at the high school to drop off Brooke's lunch and cross-country clothes.
0: Wait. Brooke forgot something?
1: Uh-huh.
0: Oh. Where have you been the rest of the afternoon?
1: I went over to the elementary school and volunteered in Timmy's room.
0: Mary, you said you weren't going to do that.
1: It was his first full day away from home. And first grade is a hard adjustment for kids.
0: Oh, for kids or for their mothers?
1: John, I have been through this 4 times already. I'm thinking of Timmy, not me.
0: I don't know, but Timmy's our baby, and this is the first time the house is empty.
1: You think I didn't notice?
0: Mary, I know this is hard.
1: No, I don't think you do. This is the first time in 14 years that there isn't a baby underfoot.
0: All right. I don't want to fight, all right?
1: I don't either. I just don't know what to do with myself.
0: Now, this is a whole new ball game. How about we're going to get through it?
1: You think so?
0: No, I do. I do. And I know that this transition is rough. But I will do my best to help you as much as you've helped me get adjusted to being a judge.
1: You're a natural behind the bench, and you know it.
0: 14 years as a lawyer versus 1 month as a judge under my belt. It'd be a lot easier to go back to what I know.
1: No, honey.
2: Man, am I ever glad to be home. I'm never going back to that school.
0: How are you doing, Justin?
1: Just drop your bag and come have a seat.
0: Yeah.
2: How am I doing? You have no idea how big that school is. I'd give anything to go back in the 6th grade. The elementary school is way better.
0: What happened today?
2: More like what didn't happen. Did you know that you have to change classes every hour in junior high?
0: Yeah, I heard as much.
2: I can't find anything there. I spent all 4th hour in the boys' bathroom.
1: Still throwing up?
2: Haha, very funny. What am I going to do? How am I going to stay at the top of my class?
0: Oh, I'm sure you'll find a way.
3: Doesn't recess seem shorter this year?
4: Whatever. Yeah, I think so.
3: We didn't even have recess last year, Timmy.
4: Hi, Dad. What are you doing home? Fourth grade is the greatest. It's going to be so much better than last year.
0: Good.
4: My teacher is so cool, and it's going to be so easy because last year he had Michael in class, and there'll be no problem no better than Mikey.
5: Hey,
4: so
5: I know was a good student.
4: Yeah, there's already a rule that we can't go near the fish tank without Mr. Meyer because of when you broke the whole tank last year and flooded that corner and 3 of the tropical fish died.
5: That was an accident. Maya pushed me into it.
4: Whatever. And then, since my room is right down the hall from Timmy's room, I can take him to recess. And all the girls thought he was so cute. Didn't they, Timmy? Aww.
6: I don't know.
1: How was your first day, Timmy?
6: It was okay. But I thought I'd get to have lunch with you, Mommy. And I didn't know what to do.
1: Oh, honey, I couldn't eat with you. A part of going to school means eating with your new friends, not spending time with your old mom.
6: I know, but I wanted to be with my old mom.
4: It's okay, Mom. I found Timmy at lunch, and he ate with us.
1: That was nice.
0: Mm-hmm.
4: Hey, Mom, weren't you at school today? I thought I saw you, but then I wasn't sure because it was just your back, and you kind of look like Mrs. Martell. You know, the secretary, and she has the same haircut as you.
1: Yes, Haley, I was there. I signed up as a room mom in Timmy's class.
4: No fair. What about my class?
1: I'm doing every other week in your class and Michael's class.
2: Cool. Hey, Justin, you puke anymore when you got to school?
7: No, and don't tell anyone about that.
2: Too late, Mike.
0: All right, you guys, that's enough. Michael, Ma, how's 5th grade?
5: Well, I'm not as lucky as Haley. Mrs. Collins had Justin 2 years ago, and he was Nerd City USA. And how am I supposed to live up to that?
4: Hey, I heard there was a new girl in your class. What's she like?
5: Well,
4: is she nice? Because she seemed really shy, and she was all alone at recess, and I don't think she has any friends. Is she mean? Did she do something to make everyone mad at her?
5: Haley, how am I supposed to answer you when you don't even stop to breathe?
4: Well, what's she like?
5: I don't know. It was only the first day. But I don't think Maya likes her.
1: Hey, I don't want any more fights with Maya this year, Michael James.
0: Mm-hmm.
5: I know. Hey, Dad, how's work? Did you get any murders in your court yet?
0: Michael, a family court judge rarely sees cases like that. And this is Coleraine. You'd know if our little town had any of those.
5: Yeah, but it'd be cool, wouldn't it?
1: Okay, now enough of this. I'm sure you all have homework, so get upstairs and get to work.
0: Yep.
1: We can talk more at dinner when Brooke gets home from practice. Go on.
6: I don't have homework, Mommy.
1: Oh, well, then maybe you and Haley can pick out some books and read together, okay?
6: Okay.
1: Okay.
2: I'll do my homework, but I'm not going back.
1: Oh, yes, you are.
2: No, I'm sure there's a way I can just teach myself everything, isn't there?
0: Justin, you're going back to school.
2: Why can't I just be homeschooled?
0: When kids are homeschooled, they don't do it because they're afraid.
7: But isn't that a good enough reason for me?
0: No. No, it isn't. The junior high happens to be a very good school, son, and there's no good reason for you to stay at home. Now, go do your homework, please.
1: All right, all of you. Come on, make us proud. Go.
7: This is unbelievable. You can't get lost on these trails.
1: Yeah, right. Great. Now which way do I go?
8: Go left.
1: Coach, how did you find me?
8: How did you get lost?
1: I don't know. I just stopped to tie my shoe and everyone went ahead.
8: You should double knot, Brooke. Most runners know that.
1: I do know that.
8: And you're never late, right? Well, congratulations on being the first runner in my 5 years of coaching to ever get lost in these trails. Didn't think that was possible.
1: Sorry.
8: Well, the rest of the team is on the bus waiting to get back to the school. Let's step on it so I don't have to wait any longer.
9: Hi, Mom.
1: Oh, hi, honey. How was practice?
9: Well, I'll be grounded if I answer that.
1: Brooke!
9: I'm not kidding.
0: Oh, hi, sweetheart. How was your first day?
9: Awful. And cross-country was even worse.
0: Well, what was so bad about it?
9: Well, besides getting lost and making the whole team wait while Coach came to find me, all the girls are so fast, and there's no way I'm going to make the varsity team.
1: Hey, it's been one day. You don't know that.
0: And you're a freshman. You're not supposed to be on varsity yet.
9: But I really wanted it. Besides, Luke's going to be on varsity, and he's only a freshman.
0: How do you know that?
9: Well, there was only one guy who was faster than he was.
1: Mm. I think you're being a little too hard on yourself.
0: Yeah, and I think you've been competing with Mr. Luke Taylor long enough. Aren't you getting tired of it?
9: He's in 4 of my classes.
1: Well, it'll be nice to have a friend with you.
0: Yeah, and how are your classes?
9: Well, I don't know. I was only on time to one of them. I wish I could have stayed in 8th grade forever.
1: Oh,
9: the building is just so confusing. I ended up in the gym when I was supposed to be in geometry, and I got lost 3 times just trying to find my locker. It was like one of those weird school dreams, but at least this time I wasn't in my pajamas.
0: Oh, sweetie, look, it's a big change, but you have plenty of time to get used to your new surroundings.
9: I know. Well, I have at least 3 hours worth of homework.
1: Oh, go on upstairs. Everyone else is doing homework, too. And you might want to take a minute and talk with Justin. He could use a pep talk about junior high.
9: Mm-hmm. He doesn't know how lucky he is. You want me to set the table before I go up?
0: No. I'll do it. I will call you when everything's ready, okay?
1: Thanks, honey.
0: Haley, would you please say grace?
10: Dear God, thanks for the day and thanks for the food. And thanks for helping us all get through school.
0: Good.
10: Please help Brooke and Justin not to get lost so much tomorrow. And help Timmy like first grade and help me to make lots of friends. Oh, and please help Justin not to throw up again and help Michael not to wreck anything in the 5th grade classroom. In Jesus' name, amen.
0: Amen.
10: Thanks a lot, Haley. You're welcome. I figured you'd need all the help you can get. Hey, Mom, can you please pass the salt?
1: It's salted enough. Justin, why did you bring your homework to the table?
7: It's not homework. It's research I did on homeschooling.
0: Justin.
7: No, Dad, listen. It's all right here, and I'll do better at home. And it'll teach me self-discipline, and I can work as far ahead as I want to.
0: And the answer is no.
7: But, Dad.
1: Justin, don't interrupt.
0: Yes. I know there are plenty of good things about homeschooling, son, and I'm sure your research shows that.
7: It does.
0: Yeah, but it's not for you, and that's final. All right. You know, your motivations to homeschooling are just all wrong, Justin. I know it's hard, but we're all facing change right now. And God will give us each the strength we need to face each day.
7: I'd face it better at home.
9: Junior high isn't that bad once you get used to it.
10: Hey, and I bet high school isn't that bad either. And I really do need the salt, Mom.
1: No, you don't.
10: And besides, Brooke, I bet it's fun to meet so many new people.
9: I'm just not as social as you, Haley.
10: And I bet the girls probably wear really cool clothes, huh? Mm-hmm. Don't you feel bad wearing those old jeans?
9: I got by.
10: And were you the only girl who didn't have makeup on? Because 3 of the girls in my class had lipstick on.
1: What?
10: And I think I should probably get some too. Hey, Mom?
1: Oh, don't start. 4th grade is way too young for makeup, young lady.
10: But, Mom!
0: You heard your mother.
10: Well, at least my new outfit was cool. Everyone said so.
11: That's a relief.
10: Stop it, Mikey. You don't even...
1: Hey, you two have been bickering ever since you walked in the door, and I don't need that today. Now, am I understood?
10: Yeah, sorry Mom.
0: Yeah, I think we're all a little on edge from the day, right? Maybe an early bedtime's a good idea. After dinner, why don't you go on up, get your stuff ready for tomorrow, okay?
4: Brooke, will you help me pick out my clothes for tomorrow?
9: The fashion plate's gonna trust me to pick out something cool?
4: Well, you must have at least noticed what the popular girls were wearing today.
1: Haley, your fascination with the cool kids needs to stop.
4: What do you mean?
1: We'll talk about it another night. Just finish your dinner.

0: Where's your bag, Michael?
1: Bag?
0: Yeah, what are you taking to school tomorrow?
1: This, I guess.
0: A dull pencil?
1: Yup. Oh, and my lunch.
0: Are you kidding me?
1: Well, you could give me one of your 37 sharpened pencils.
0: No way, I need all these.
1: Then can I at least have the pencil sharpener for this one?
0: Sure, why are you asking me?
1: Because it's in your backpack.
0: Oh, here, you can look for it, but don't mess anything up.
1: Thanks. Ben! What do you have in here? Racks?
0: No, just stuff I need.
1: You need 4 trapper keepers in your fireproof lockbox?
0: I like to be organized, and you never know when you'll need a lockbox.
1: Isn't that why they have lockers?
0: I couldn't get mine open.
1: Why don't you put the computer in there, too?
0: It didn't fit.
1: I was kidding. Don't you think you're kind of being a geek?
0: No. This isn't called geeky, Michael. It's called being prepared.
1: Prepared for what?
0: Look, if I can't homeschool myself, then I'm going to be ready for anything.
1: You should be a Boy Scout.
2: Boys, come on down to the living room for a minute, please.
3: You guys ready for tomorrow?
1: Justin's ready for the rest of his life.
0: Can I have my own room? Hey, we could move Michael up above the garage.
3: All right, let's get serious, gentlemen.
4: All right, you guys. First things first. I need to tell you all that I'm sorry.
5: What for?
4: Well, I haven't been very patient with any of you today. Your father included.
6: Oh, it's true.
7: Dad?
4: No, I really haven't. I'm letting you go off to school all day, Timmy. It's one of the hardest things I've had to do in a long time. Probably since we moved into this old house.
3: Oh, I'll be glad you were too young to remember it, Brooke. And the rest of you weren't born yet.
5: But I love this house.
4: Oh, and we do too. But we've lived here for 13 years now. And it was a lot different then. And think about it. We went from a little apartment in the middle of town to a run-down place on a practically abandoned street.
3: Oh, come on. I mean, there are a couple other houses here on Gilead Lane.
4: Yeah, but they don't count.
3: Mary, Mr. Key may be over 80, but he still counts.
4: No, okay, of course he counts, but I'm trying to explain how empty the street felt.
3: Oh, I'm sorry, go on.
4: Well, the point is that it was hard to go from the heart of downtown to this out-of-the-way street.
3: Oh, yeah, your mom would have stayed in that apartment her whole life if she could have.
4: Oh, I would have. But I was a new mom with Brooke, and we were expecting you, Justin, and your dad moves me into a rickety old falling-down house.
1: But you love old houses, Mom.
4: Yes, I do, but... See, it was all brand new to us. And that's scary.
3: You see, you're missing the point, guys.
7: No, we're not, Dad. You're saying that we're acting like Mom did when you moved in here. Afraid of the change.
1: Is that what they're saying?
5: Duh, Mike.
3: Try to keep up, Mikey, okay? Yes, all right, that's our point. And your mom isn't the only one who should be saying sorry. I think we've all been short-tempered today, right?
7: Yeah.
0: But it's been a really bad day, Dad. Are we supposed to pretend like everything's great?
3: No. No, we shouldn't pretend anything, Justin. We should figure out what the real problem is and face it.
4: Now listen to us. New schools, new teachers, new job. We're all acting like the world's ending.
7: Well, that's kind of what it felt like today. It's just so different.
5: Yeah, okay.
3: So, what do you think our real problem is, gang?
1: Can't you just tell us? They make us think enough in school.
0: It's not that hard, Mike.
4: Well, you know what it is then, Justin?
0: Yeah, we're just afraid.
1: Afraid of what?
5: Maybe that God isn't going to be with us when stuff changes.
0: Yeah, like we have to do everything alone.
1: Oh.
5: Yeah.
4: Exactly right. And we can't find our identity in the stuff on Earth. I mean, I can't define who I am by whether or not my kids are at home during the day.
3: Right. But we find who we are only through God.
4: Mm.
3: And we just have to do the best we can, trusting He will meet us every step of the way. Listen, guys, I know it's hard. I'm dealing with change just like everyone else. But if we're serious about this business of being a Christian, then we take the good with the bad.
4: Mm-hmm. And we thank God for both, because the good is a gift. And the bad is a gift, too.
3: Amen.
1: The bad's a gift?
3: Yes, sir. It's just disguised as a challenge. We can grow from it and become better people.
4: Change can be a great chance for us to grow. But if we feel sorry for ourselves and let it pass by, we'll never know what could have happened.
3: Right. I can guarantee that we're going to have to face a lot more things as a family. And we need to start off on the right foot by bringing everything before Him. Agreed?
5: Yeah.
7: Yeah. Yeah.
3: Good.
4: Before we go up to bed, how about we pray together?
0: I'll start. I think I need it the most.
4: Oh,
3: sweet.
0: Dear God, Thank you for the day we've had, even though it was cool.
6: Well, it sounds like with a little prayer and the right focus, even Justin is going to make it tomorrow. But what about you? Have you ever thought that the changes that are happening in your life are just more than you can take? I know I have. Well, just a couple of years ago, I had some changes going on in my life. I left one city and moved to another city. I had to leave one house and move into another house. Some of my good friends, I had to leave them there and find new friends. Well, one of the first things I did when I got to that new city was find a new church, because every Sunday I would be reminded that God never changes. He's always there for me. So if we're facing change, we need to do what the Morrisons are doing. We need to trust that God is with us, just like it says in Joshua 1:9. Be strong and of good courage. Do not be terrified. Do not be discouraged, for the Lord your God is with you wherever you go. And that means He'll be holding on to you no matter what happens. He will not let you go. Today's program, Meet the Morrisons, was a production of Keys for Kids Ministries and was written and directed by Beth Kalima. The creative consultant was Alicia Lynn. Our production engineers were Steve O'Dell and Andrew B., with music by John Campbell. Our executive producer was Randy Heckman. And I'm Zach, hoping you'll join us again next week on Keys for Kids, Down Gilead Lane.

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Thank you for all the people who love me.

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2: Hey, Jonathan.
3: Jess, great news. I was feeling awful about what happened with James and thinking about what's ahead for us.
2: Yeah?
3: But guess what? Pastor Justin tells me he's friends with all these youth pastors in Portland. That's where he's from. And he's connecting us.
2: That's great. Can I talk to you for a moment?
3: Yeah, sure. But Dad says we need to get on the bus ASAP. That was scary what happened tonight. And we need to get out of here.
2: This will only take a moment.
3: Sure. What's up?
2: The team is concerned.
3: I am too. We'll need to figure out some sort of security for future meetings and how we're going to address
2: It's not just that.
3: Oh?
2: When Pastor Justin introduced you, it was like the Jonathan Park Show starring Jonathan Park and Jonathan Park's ministry and Jonathan Park's nameless minions.
3: Oh, boy.
2: Just something you need to think about. And something else important.
3: Sounds like it's time for a team meeting.
2: Yeah.
4: Hey, where's Dr. Park?
3: He's talking with security right now about arranging a police escort out of town.
4: Oh.
3: He'll be here soon.
4: Sounds serious.
3: Yeah, it's getting that way. Hey, guys, can we talk for a minute?
4: Yeah, sure.
2: Of course.
3: Hey, I've been made aware of... When I was introduced tonight, I didn't acknowledge you guys. Not at all. I was caught up in the moment, and I didn't handle that right.
4: Yeah. It kind of felt like, what are we doing here? Are we the Jonathan Parkoids?
3: I get that. And I'm sorry. I really am. Hold on. The Jonathan Parkoids?
5: Yeah.
4: It's just a feeling.
3: Well, anyways, I realize how that must have sounded, and just replaying it back in my mind, I gotta tell you guys, I know that I cannot do this without you. I need you guys. Would you please forgive me?
5: Of course.
2: Of course we will, Jonathan.
4: You know, there will need to be some kind of significant food offering given as penance, but...
2: Isaac!
4: I'm just trying to make him feel better.
5: I think you're trying to make you feel better.
2: Mm-hmm.
4: What?
3: You guys really are gracious. Thank you. But sometimes, I have to wonder if we're doing the right thing here.
2: Yeah.
3: I mean, this is crazy. When I was a kid, I thought how cool it would be to be able to talk to leaders who faced crisis situations like this. You know, like George Washington.
4: Except he's kind of dead.
2: Isaac. Well, you can read his letters and his writings.
3: Yeah, but unlike Benjamin Franklin, he's a bit tough to read.
2: Jonathan, there's something else we need to talk about.
3: No. Something else?
4: Yeah, just a reality check?
2: That guy James? He represents a whole group of people who absolutely hate everything we stand for.
5: Right.
2: If he was willing to stand up and shout at the meeting, what else will he try next? Or his followers?
5: This is hard to say, Jonathan, but we're wondering, for safety, if we should go back home and do this ministry from Abiquiu.
3: Oh. Wow. That's huge.
5: Yeah.
3: You mean you guys want to quit?
5: Oh, no.
2: Not necessarily quit, just pivot and do something different.
5: Right.
3: So you mean giving up on the road trip?
4: Yes, that's what we're wondering. Jonathan, we're about to head into the core of the unrest. And we're thinking, is this really what we're called to do?
5: Right.
3: Wow. This hits hard.
2: We knew it would.
5: No.
2: That's why we're just asking you to pray about it.
5: Right.
3: No, it hits hard for a different reason.
2: Why is that?
3: I've been wondering myself if we should continue.
5: You have?
2: Whoa.
3: Yeah. But I'm torn. On one hand, after seeing James tonight, hearing all his hatred, that really made it hit home. What we're doing here is good. It's a good cause, but the last thing I want to do is put you guys in danger. But on the other hand, I've been rereading a book about George Washington and wondering what it must have been like for him as a young colonel.
2: The French-Indian War?
3: Yeah. I can't help but think about Washington's incredible courage and bravery when he had to help the Virginians and the British retreat to safety.
5: You know, I'm actually not as up on my American history as British. Do you mind elaborating? What's the story here?
3: Fort Duquesne, Pennsylvania. July 9th,
6: 1755. General! General Braddock, sir!
7: Washington, do you have news?
6: Well, actually, sir, I have been very concerned. I'm compelled to offer the most...
7: Out with it, Washington.
6: Well, sir, the Indians have taught me much about warfare. How to defeat
7: Indians.
6: A much larger army with a handful of men. We should disperse and fight behind the trees, using them as shields.
7: So you propose we fight like animals in a forest?
6: If we use traditional British war tactics, I'm afraid we will be slaughtered.
7: What? A provincial colonel teaches a British general how to fight? Please.
6: No, sir, I was just...
8: General! A Shawnee Indian just approached us.
7: Oh?
8: He warned us we're about to walk into an ambush. He offered to help.
7: Well, I refuse to take any help from an Indian, thank you. Sir, a provincial colonel.
6: Perhaps...
7: I have had the honor and the privilege of the finest military training in the world. Disciplines developed over centuries, and I'm not about to just...
6: Look out! Sir, we're under attack!
7: Positions, men!
8: They're coming from every direction!
7: Washington!
6: They shot my horse, General.
7: Don't give another one! I'll meet you back here. Let's go, lads!
8: Colonel Washington, take my horse.
6: Yeah, thank you, Joseph.
8: Yeah. I'll go get another one.
6: Meet us back here.
8: All right. Good luck, sir.
6: The men are panicking, sir. Scattering in every direction.
7: Men, discipline. Hold your positions. Hold your...
6: General Braddock! Sir! Oh, no. General Braddock. Where have you been shot? Let me see.
8: Sir, here they come. Right behind us.
6: Turn the cannons around. Guard our retreat. Come on, General. You have to get up. Come on.

0: Is that a letter to your brother?
1: Yes. We have been beaten, shamefully beaten, by a handful of men. Their only intent was to disturb our march. They had no expectation of a victory in battle. We were 1,300 strong, well-armed men, facing possibly 300. Our men panicked. They ran like sheep pursued by dogs. It appears we will lose General Braddock. Most every officer on horseback was killed. Very few soldiers survived at all. Out of the Virginia troops, only 30 survived.
0: But you, sir...
1: I what?
0: You survived.
1: I had two horses shot from under me. Officers, men fell around me, left and right. Scores and scores of them. I don't understand how I'm alive. No wounds, not a scratch. You as well.
0: Colonel Washington, look!
1: What is
0: look
1: it?
0: Look at that. Your coat. With the lamp lighting it from behind it. Huh? Are my eyes seeing things?
1: What?
0: Look.
1: Bullet holes. Joseph, these are bullet holes through my coat.
0: Yes.
1: How is that possible? Not just one, but two? With three? Four. Four bullet holes.
0: That is remarkable.
1: No. That is providence. The all-powerful dispensations of providence.
0: I would say so.
1: I have been protected beyond all human probability or expectation. And here, on one of the darkest days of my life, this coat speaks to me.
0: What is it saying?
1: That providence has saved me for a purpose.
2: Washington was an amazing man.
3: Yeah.
4: Yes, he was. Imagine what it was like to actually see the bullet holes in his coat. I've read about this. I've pored over Washington's letters, heard all the accounts, but what would it be like to actually see that coat? I know this might sound strange, but imagining that coat kind of speaks to me.
2: In what way?
4: God has saved me. For a purpose.
2: Oh.
4: This purpose.
2: Yeah.
4: Guys, listen, if you want to go back home, I totally get that. And I won't think any less of you, really. It's a tough battle. There are long days. It's dangerous. And there are people who are determined to shut down what we're doing. That's all true. But for me, I have to do this. I believe it's something God wants me to do.
5: All right, everybody. Looks like we'll have a couple of patrol cars escorting us out of the city. Everybody ready to go? Huh?
2: Yes. Let's do this.
6: I'm in.
5: All right.
7: So am I.
2: Right.
7: As long as food is involved.
6: Of course. Classic.
4: Wow. Thank you.
7: All right, let's go, Big Red!
6: Big Red! Woo-hoo!

0: Okay, guys. Ready for this?
1: Hmm? What's up?
0: I just got off the phone with a girl named Angie, who's organizing a citywide youth in prayer event in Waterfront Park.
1: Ew.
0: Get this. It's happening tomorrow night.
1: Oh, wow.
2: That's perfect.
3: Oh, what's it called?
0: Jesus.
1: Huh?
4: Sorry. There's no verb involved, like Jesus loves,
3: right.
4: Or praise Jesus, or...
0: Nope, just Jesus at Waterfront Park.
3: All right.
4: Well, I mean, that helps.
3: Yeah.
0: Sometimes all you need is Jesus.
4: Oh, I had a feeling you were going to say that.
0: They're expecting thousands of young people to show up to this, and she wants us to come on stage, share what we're doing, and they want to pray for us, too.
1: Oh, that's beautiful.
0: Right? Oh, this is a picture of what I saw us doing. Being a part of the body of Christ, coming together to pray.
1: Yeah.
3: Jonathan, this sounds wonderful. Don't get me wrong, but...
0: But there's a but.
3: Yeah. Look at what I pulled up on my laptop.
0: Okay.
4: Hey, can you pop it onto our large screen dedicated to educational purposes?
3: Oh, of course, almost forgot. There we go.
1: That looks really bad.
3: Yeah.
0: Well.
3: Welcome to Portland.
1: Oh, no.
3: That used to be a bank. And next to it, that used to be a coffee shop. And there are guys looting from a store right there. And setting fire to a car. And watch this. People armed with shields, gas masks, bats, hockey sticks, attacking the U.S. courthouse, throwing flares, fireworks, and glass bottles. And you can see them setting dumpsters and rubbish bins on fire.
4: What?
3: Oh, yeah, and one more thing. Here are some rioters making a bonfire from an American flag and a Bible.
1: What? This is a whole other level of rioting.
4: So, I'm just checking in here. This is where we're headed now.
3: Jonathan?
4: Correct?
0: Not exactly. We'll be at Waterfront Park. Angie assures me it'll be heavily guarded by police. They'll have security checkpoints to get into the park. Everyone will be screened.
4: Hey, do Angie's parents know about this?
1: I don't know about you guys, but sometimes when I look at all this unrest, all this evil, it's easy to get overwhelmed.
3: Yeah.
1: But I was just reading 2 Chronicles 7:14. It says, if my people who are called by my name will humble themselves and pray. And I stopped there. Because I remembered something from our last trip across the country.
3: Hmm.
1: Just as the nation of Israel was called to humble themselves and pray, so can we.
0: Jesse, I want you to share that tonight.
1: Share? Where?
0: At the Jesus event.
1: Oh, that's a great idea. Wow. No, I can't. I'm sorry.
3: Yes. It's so good to meet you all.
1: Oh, yeah.
0: It's good to meet you,
4: thank
0: too.
4: Thank you so much for having us.
1: That's really nice to meet you. Thanks for having us.
3: Of course.
0: My dad's on his way. He was very concerned about security arrangements.
1: Yeah,
3: I understand. Got that covered.
0: Awesome.
3: My dad's a sergeant on the police force. He's personally coordinated all of our security with a team of off-duty officers.
1: Oh, wow.
3: And we've hired additional private security officers for backup.
5: Angie, can you tell us what's really behind all these protests and riots?
3: It's complex. Hmm. There was one rogue police officer who caused a lot of trouble, and we're dealing with the fallout. But there's something else going on here. Something a lot bigger and a lot more evil than even what we see.
4: Evil? Like?
3: There are some legitimate protests going on. But we're getting evidence that there are also rioters and looters who are coming in from other cities.
0: What?
3: Like they're being sent just to stir things up.
1: Oh, wow.
3: To agitate what's already a tense situation.
1: No way.
0: Who would do that?
3: We have no idea. But...
5: You're pausing. Does that mean you have something?
3: I'm going to confide in you guys, because I believe in what you're doing. My dad has access to some, let's say, key people in government.
5: Hmm.
3: He's been researching and asking a lot of questions.
1: You can trust us.
3: Yeah.
0: Yeah.
3: I know. I've researched you guys.
1: keep this confidential.
2: Of course.
1: But it looks like there's something or someone fueling the riots.
5: Fueling?
1: And not just fueling the fires, actually financing the unrest.
4: No way.
6: What?
5: No.
6: Who?
1: We're not sure yet, but we're getting closer. I can tell you this much so far. It's coming from someone in New York City.
6: New York?
5: That's crazy.
4: That's a long bus trip.
1: Meanwhile, we want to reassure you we're making tonight as safe as possible so we can focus on what this night is really about. Jesus.
5: Yeah.
1: I believe when we join together in worship and when we proclaim the name of Jesus, the enemy has to flee. And so that's what we're here for tonight, to lift up the name of Jesus. Amen?
7: Amen.
1: Just before our worship time, I want you to meet some new friends of mine. This is a team called Sound the Alarm. They're our age, and they're going across the country to wake up the church to pray for America. Let's hear for Sound the Alarm. Jonathan, all of you, come on up here.
0: Hey. Thank you, Angie. This is Jesse.
8: Hey!
0: And Isaac.
4: There's a lot of you.
0: And Stell.
9: Hey, everybody!
0: And we're here to encourage you. Sometimes when we see the darkness in America, it can feel overwhelming. But we all have to remember, Jesus is the light of the world. And we're here to be light bearers.
8: Yes.
0: We're here to encourage you to pray for America. And Jesse has something that she would like to share with you now.
1: Jonathan! I can't believe this!
0: You've got something important to share, Jess. Hey, it's not about you. It's about him. Remember?
1: Got it. I just read this yesterday and something hit me. 2 Chronicles 7:14 says, "If my people who are called by my name, that's you and me, will humble themselves and pray and seek my face and turn from their wicked ways." God called the nation of Israel to do this. And by God's grace, we have an opportunity to pray for our nation right now. And here's what he promised Israel. "Then I will hear from heaven, and I will forgive their sin and heal their land." How many of you would love to see our land healed?
8: Woohoo!
1: Then we all know what to do. Humble ourselves. Pray, seek God's face, and turn from our wicked ways. We don't deserve it, but let's pray for God's mercy to heal our land.
0: That was amazing, Jess.
1: I will punch you later. In Christian love, of course.
0: Love you too.

0: Thanks, Dad.
1: Oh, yeah, thank you.
2: I was amazed to see all those young people joining together. Must have been a few thousand there.
0: Oh, man.
1: Yeah, it was beautiful to see.
2: I love what you said, Jesse.
3: Me too.
1: Well, thank you, and thanks to your annoying son.
2: Oh, that was a beautiful night of prayer and worship. I've never seen anything quite like it. Uh-oh.
0: You okay, Dad?
2: Everybody, get away from the windows now!
4: No! What's going on?
1: Get down!
4: I think I just saw James!
1: Oh, the throne!
4: That's him! On the street corner!
5: Everybody!
4: What are you doing?
5: Watch out, everyone!
6: Boston Harbor, March 1776.
7: Hello, Mr. Reed. Hello. Well, the situation has definitely changed since our last meeting. The British, who were once our allies, have become the enemies to our freedom. There's not much time. As you've probably heard, the British have cut off Boston, holding our citizens under siege for almost a year now. It's our job to drive them out. We captured 59 cannons and dragged them by sled all the way from Fort Ticonderoga here. That's 300 miles through the snow.
8: Remarkable.
7: We're putting the cannons in position here at Dorchester Heights, overlooking the harbor and General Howe's 120 ships. Now, I've ordered cannons to fire from the other hills to create a diversion from our work here. They should be going off any time now.
9: I can scarcely believe what I'm seeing on Dorchester Heights. Aimed directly at my ships.
10: It is audacious of them, General Howe.
9: It's remarkable is what it is. These fellows have done more work in one night than I could make my army do in 3 months.
10: Indeed. A most astonishing night's work, sir, I agree.
9: Well, now that our ships are in direct danger and our honor and reputation are at stake, it's clear what we must do. I'm ordering 2,400 troops to meet at Castle Island. We're going to storm Dorchester Heights first thing tomorrow morning.
10: Excellent.
11: General Howe is going to mount an assault. This could be disastrous for us. Now would be a good time to ask for the protection of Providence.
7: Mr. Reed, you think the British are attacking tonight instead of tomorrow morning?
12: No, I don't.
7: Look at those ominous clouds. General Washington!
13: What is it?
7: Look, sir!
11: A storm is coming. By the looks of it, that's no normal storm at all. Take cover!
7: All right, burn that down!
11: Quickly now.
7: Make some more stakes! Hurry! Before the wind carries it away!
14: This is no regular thunderstorm!
7: It's a hurricane!
14: It's more than that!
7: What?
14: It's an answer to prayer!
11: This has been the most remarkable storm I have witnessed since I have been here. I believe it's providential.
7: I would have to agree.
11: In fact, hold on. What have we here?
7: Is that a white flag I see? Are they giving up?
11: It's a messenger from General Howe. Sergeant, go see about this, please.
15: Yes, sir.
11: Howe was supposed to attack us this morning. But with this storm, I'm wondering...
7: Do you think he's asking us to surrender, sir?
11: If that is the case, we will never surrender.
15: Yes.
16: General Washington!
11: Come quickly!
9: This is hard to believe.
11: Let me see. As His Excellency General Howe is determined to leave the town with the troops under his command. He's promising he has no intention of destroying the town unless his troops are molested during their departure. General Howe is evacuating Boston! General Howe!

0: elsewhere.
1: Surely it is the Lord's doings and is marvelous in our eyes.
0: Abigail Adams, what a surprise to see you.
1: John told me to tell you he will pay you a visit shortly.
0: Tell him to come quickly. We are moving out soon.
1: I will be sure to let him know. What a day!
0: Indeed. Farewell, Abigail.
1: Farewell.
0: As I wrote to my brother, this remarkable interposition of Providence is for some wise purpose. I have not a doubt.
2: General, if you said Howe is going to focus elsewhere, where would that be?
0: That would be New York City.
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Thank God I have Clapham, William told himself. It was the one place where he could both relax and work. By spring 1796, he'd been living for 4 years at Battersea Rise with Henry Thornton. During that time, two wings were added to the house, bringing the total number of bedrooms to 34. William Pitt, who often came to stay, was drawing up plans for a magnificent oval addition to the house that would be used as a library and meeting room. Those who lived around Clapham Common certainly needed a central place to meet among themselves and with guests about the various ways to bring about the moral improvement of England. Each

man and woman in the group brought his or her own set of interests to the attention of the others. As a result, William found himself caught up in more causes than he thought possible. Charles Grant was convinced that the East India Company should not act like rulers in India, keeping missionaries and teachers out. That year, he wrote a tract entitled Observations on the State of Society Among the Asiatic Subjects of Great Britain. William did what he could to help Charles get his message out. In many ways, he saw India as he did Africa. British citizens sailed to foreign shores and created havoc for the indigenous people. The local people's rights were never thought about back in Great Britain. No one seemed to care how the kidnapping of millions of Africans, or the upsetting of the balance of power between the Indian princes, impacted their societies. William hoped that Charles' tract would bring this to the attention of the British people. Hannah More and her sisters were frequent guests at Battersea Rise, and everyone took an interest in Hannah's schools. When Hannah decided to write moral stories and publish them cheaply so that almost anyone could afford them, Henry Thornton offered to be her business partner. He even tried his hand at writing a few tracts himself. On March 1, 1796, everything changed for William. Henry, a confirmed bachelor, suddenly married. His bride was none other than William's childhood friend from Hull, Mary Ann Sykes. After the wedding, William continued to live at Battersea Rise, but when he learned that Mary Ann was expecting a baby, he returned to his house at 4 Old Palace Yard. There was a lot to keep him busy there. He worked with Sir Thomas Bernard on a new scheme, a society for bettering the condition and increasing the comforts of the poor. He also sat on a secret parliamentary committee to examine the accounts of the Bank of England. William also started writing a book on the practice of religion. The book's title said it all: A Practical View of the Prevailing Religious System of Professed Christians in the Higher and Middle Classes in This Country, Contrasted with Real Christianity. The volume attempted to point out that Christianity had become so institutionalized in Great Britain that people tended to overlook it. People believed they were Christian simply because they were born in a Christian country. In contrast, William explained what real, vibrant Christianity was like, the kind of Christianity that made a difference in people's lives on a daily basis. On March 10, 1797, as William was finishing writing his book, Mary Ann Thornton gave birth to a daughter, whom she and Henry named Mary Ann. William was pleased for his friends, but he could not imagine himself as a married man with children. He wrote in his diary, "I doubt if I shall ever change my situation. The state of public affairs concurs with the other causes in making me believe I must finish my journey alone." In April 1797, 500 copies of William's book were published. Following the release of the book, William set out for Bath, where he liked to take the water treatment. His health remained frail, especially his stomach and digestive system, which proved painful at times. When he could stand the pain no longer, he would go to bed and take the laudanum the doctor prescribed for him. But William was always careful to stop taking the substance as soon as the pain diminished to a level he could endure. Laudanum, which contained opium, was addictive, and William was determined not to become addicted to it. His eyesight also continued to deteriorate. Still, William often reminded himself he had outlived his doctor's prediction of an early death. This was good, because he still had so much he wanted to accomplish to make Great Britain a more moral and humane place. 2 days after arriving in Bath, William sat in a tea house with his brother-in-law Thomas Clark, along with Thomas Babington and a group of abolitionist friends. Among them was someone he hadn't met before, a person Thomas Babington told him he should take particular notice of. Her name was Barbara Spooner. It wasn't hard to see why Thomas had singled her out. Barbara had pretty auburn curls and brown eyes.
William tried to strike up a conversation with her, but suddenly became tongue-tied. After lunch, he questioned Thomas further about Barbara. "Miss Spooner is 25 years old, the oldest daughter of Isaac Spooner, a prosperous Birmingham merchant and ironmaster. Her uncle is Henry Gough, Baron Calthorpe," Thomas informed William. "Oh, I know Baron Calthorpe well. He's the MP for Bramber," William said. "That's right. Miss Spooner is well-connected, and what is better, she is a strong Christian. I believe she reads her Bible and prays like a Methodist." "I must say, I am very pleased with Miss Spooner," William replied. "Even though I did not converse with her much myself, I noticed that she conducted herself well with others." Thomas smiled. "You will get to know her well. I'm sure of that. In fact, I predict you will marry her. She'll make you a wonderful wife." The next day, Easter Sunday, William went to church, but he could not concentrate on the sermon. All he could think about was Barbara, and whether, in fact, she would make him a good wife. The thought was startling, but he liked it. William decided to find reasons to spend more time with Barbara and her family. He quickly came to admire Barbara's cheerfulness and the way she respected her parents. The two of them were seen together talking at the pump room in Bath, and soon gossip spread about their relationship. William knew that his next move would set more tongues wagging. The following Sunday, after a long and restless night, William wrote a letter to Barbara, asking for her hand in marriage. Within hours, a reply was delivered. Yes, she would marry him. William became worried. He'd known Barbara for barely a week, and now they were getting married? What had he been thinking? But as soon as he visited Barbara the next day, his doubts fled. He was sure she would be a good wife. On Saturday, April 29, 1797, William had to pull himself away from Barbara and return to London. William Pitt had sent him an urgent letter requesting his presence in Parliament to vote on a measure for Great Britain to make a loan to Austria as the country struggled to hold off a French military advance. Back in London, William cast his vote in favor of the loan to Austria, and the measure easily passed the House of Commons. But the gesture made little difference. Before the loan could be made, news arrived in London in early May that the Austrians were negotiating a peace treaty with the French invaders. While back at Parliament, William introduced yet another bill to abolish the slave trade, but it was quickly voted down. Great Britain was at war with France, and Napoleon and his French army were sweeping across Europe. In the present climate, few MPs were willing to risk aligning themselves with anything that would weaken the British economy or hint at giving power to the people. With another defeat to his credit, William returned to Bath and his wedding. William Wilberforce and Barbara Spooner were married on May 30, 1797, at St. Swithin's Church in Bath. Following the wedding, the couple traveled to the Mendip area south of Bristol for their honeymoon. They stayed in Hannah Moore's country cottage at Cowslip Green. While there, William showed his new bride not only the magnificent Cheddar Gorge, but also the schools that Hannah had set up throughout the area to educate poor children. William still covered the cost of these schools, and he was impressed by how well they were doing. Children could now read and write, and the despair that had once hung over the place seemed to have lifted. When William and Barbara returned to London after their honeymoon, they went to Clapham Common to stay at Broomfield Lodge, Edward Elliot's home. Edward, who was not well, and his daughter had left for the summer to stay with his parents. A few weeks later, the Wilberforces were off again, this time to Hull, to introduce Barbara to William's mother and his sister Sally. But before they arrived, a messenger intercepted them en route with news that Sally's husband, Thomas Clark, had died suddenly. Now the newlyweds had a funeral to attend in Hull. William did his best to comfort his sister and mother after he arrived.
back in Hull, William was shocked to find his mother openly talking about the Methodist view of Christianity. As she had aged, her ideas had changed, and she no longer looked on William's religion with contempt. William took this as a good sign and asked his old friend Joseph Milner to visit his mother and encourage her in her search for a deeper level of faith. William was delighted when he learned that Joseph had been appointed the next vicar at Hull's Holy Trinity Church. This would make Joseph's visit to his mother much easier. After leaving Hull in September, William and Barbara returned to Bath. They had just settled in when William received news of another death. This time, it was his old friend Edward Elliot. William was devastated by the news, and more so when he thought of Edward's only child, 11-year-old Harriet, who was now an orphan. 2 months later, William learned that Joseph Milner also had died. He would miss his old schoolmaster and friend. As the year drew to a close, Barbara confided in William that she was pregnant. Looking back on 1797, William could hardly believe what a year of ups and downs it had been. His book had been a runaway success, being reprinted 5 times and selling 7,500 copies. He had started out the year a single man and was now married, and with his wife expecting a child. Thankfully, the Wilberforces had a new home. William had bought Broomfield Lodge from Edward Elliot's estate. Other families had moved into the houses that skirted Clapham Common. One of them was James Stephen, the trade lawyer who had provided William so much information about the grim realities of the slave trade in the Caribbean. That seemed so long ago now, when William was first preparing his parliamentary bill to end the slave trade. Much had changed in James's life in the intervening 9 years. He was newly widowed and the father of 6 small children, and he had returned from St. Kitts for good. He told William he would do whatever he could to help end the slave trade. William's first crisis of the new year had nothing to do with the slave trade. It was about a duel. On May 28, 1798, word reached William that William Pitt had been involved in a duel the day before at Putney Heath with George Tierney, an MP representing Southwark. The two had clashed in a debate in the House of Commons, and George Tierney had challenged Pitt to the duel after he felt that the Prime Minister had insulted him. Although each man fired his pistol 2 times during the duel, neither was injured. But the news made William angry, angrier than he had ever before been with William Pitt. Not only did William hate dueling, but also he thought the practice barbaric, a kind of sanctioned upper-class murder that went against the laws of God. William found it hard to understand how his old friend, as Prime Minister of Great Britain, could even agree to such a thing as taking up a gun to defend his honor. William felt he had to do something about the situation and decided to introduce a bill to Parliament outlawing dueling in Britain. The nation needed to know that such behavior would no longer be tolerated. When William Pitt learned what William planned to do, a rift had torn open their friendship. Pitt felt that such a bill could discredit him, even end his political career, and he wrote a long letter to William explaining how he felt. After reading the letter and pondering it, William decided not to proceed with his anti-dueling bill. His intention was never to slight William Pitt or cause him political harm. In the end, the two friends made up and put the incident behind them, though William wanted to believe that the Prime Minister would think 2 times before agreeing to a duel again. With the dueling incident over, William looked forward to the birth of his first child in July. Marianne Thornton was expecting her second baby around the same time, and he hoped the two children would grow up together. Just 2 weeks before William and Barbara's baby was due, William received a letter from Sally informing him that their mother had died. William raced to Hull for her funeral, and then back to Broomfield Lodge to be with Barbara.
William arrived back in time safely, and on Saturday, July 21, 1798, William Wilberforce Jr. was born. He was small but healthy, and William thanked God that both mother and child were doing well. 2 weeks later, at Battersea Rise, Marianne gave birth to a daughter, but the baby was feeble and died within the day. William comforted Henry and Marianne as best he could. It was hard being the father of a new and healthy baby, while his friends grieved the loss of their newborn child. Time marched on. William Jr. brought delight to William and Barbara, and William found great contentment in being a father. Meanwhile, William worked on plans to bring Zachary Macaulay, the governor of Sierra Leone, for the Sierra Leone Company, back to England. The two men had met previously and become good friends. Now Zachary planned to return to England for good, bringing with him 24 African orphans to be educated in England. They all arrived in Clapham in May 1799. The children were housed a mile and a half away from William's house, and William often walked there to visit them. Zachary's report to the directors of the Sierra Leone Company, including William, explained how Freetown, built on the site of the old Granville town, had survived partial destruction and pillage at the hands of the French during 1794. The settlers had rebuilt the town, which now consisted of about 400 buildings and a population of around 1,200 residents. Most of the buildings in town were built in a style similar to the houses in Nova Scotia, where many of the free slaves had lived before coming to Sierra Leone. Freetown had also developed into a bustling trading port with ships coming and going, and a growing trade had developed with local African tribes in the interior. All in all, things seemed to be going well with the Sierra Leone Company's project in Africa. William planned to use Zachary's first-hand accounts of life in Africa in his next attempt to get Parliament to pass an anti-slave trade bill. By now, Barbara was expecting another baby, as was Marianne Thornton. Barbara gave birth to a daughter who was named Barbara after her, and Marianne delivered a son who was named Henry after his father. The year 1799 had been another busy year for William, and as January 1, 1800 approached, a fellow member of Parliament quipped to William, "Perhaps this will be the century you finally get your slave bill passed." William prayed to God that it would be. We hope you've enjoyed William Wilberforce, Take Up the Fight, by Janet and Jeff Benj. Text copyright 2015 by Janet and Jeff Benj. 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
1: With SRN News, I'm Rich Thomason in Washington. Some American supporters of Israel are dismayed over President Trump's rebuke of Prime Minister Netanyahu for Israel's attacks on Iranian proxy Hezbollah in Lebanon.
2: It's extraordinarily strong language from Donald Trump. These are his most outspoken comments of the kind to date, and they reveal the extent of his frustration, I think, with Benjamin Netanyahu and his concern that an agreement with Iran could easily be derailed by what's happening in Lebanon. There is thought to be real anger, certainly real frustration in the White House about the way that Benjamin Netanyahu has handled the conflict in Lebanon against Hezbollah.
1: The BBC's David Willis, a deal between the U.S. and Iran will be signed on Friday with a ceremony in Geneva. The lack of details has some members of Congress clamoring for more information on the agreement. More primaries in the books. In Georgia, Trump-endorsed Republican Congressman Mike Collins will face Democratic Senator John Ossoff in the fall. Rick Jackson has won the Georgia GOP gubernatorial runoff. In Alabama, Congressman Barry Moore, backed by President Trump, wins the U.S. Senate GOP runoff, challenging Democrat Everett Weiss in the general election. 15 people have been charged with interfering with the enforcement of federal immigration law in Minnesota. Among other things, are accused of shadowing ICE agents.
3: Such stalking and other direct actions against law enforcement are criminal, they're un-American, and they'll be met with swift justice. That's why we're here today.
1: Minnesota U.S. Attorney Daniel Rosen. Price of oil continues to fall. Brent crude is now below $80 per barrel. On Wall Street this morning, stock futures in positive territory so far. Dow futures up 6 points. NASDAQ futures ahead 205 points. This is SRN News. Some Major League Baseball players take a stand.
4: The San Francisco Giants celebrated gay pride at their stadium last week and gave all the players uniforms to wear with rainbow colors. Three members of the team wrote Bible verses on their hats, including ones from the book of Genesis explaining the real meaning of the rainbow. Major League Baseball has issued a warning telling the players they are not allowed to alter gay pride uniforms in any way. Michael Harrington reporting.
1: Soon, half of all American school kids will live in states that offer public money for private education. Texas is the latest to join in, budgeting $1 billion to spend this fall on private and religious school scholarships, as well as homeschooling expenses. Next year, the federal government will start incentivizing private school scholarships in states that have never offered them before. A growing number of parents want to pull their kids from the public schools over issues such as transgenderism and pornographic reading assignments. This is SRN News. It's a mixed bag of news regarding America's infant death rate.
5: Infant mortality in the U.S. dropping to a new all-time low last year to below 5.4 deaths per 1,000 live births. That's considered a significant decline from about 5.5 in 2024 and 5.6 per 1,000 live births in the two preceding years, translating to hundreds of fewer infant deaths per year. The CDC posted the data in late May, but Tuesday issued an in-depth analysis. While the U.S. rate has gone down over the decades, it has remained higher than other high-income countries. I'm Julie Walker.
1: Ever since Kevin Warsh was nominated in late January to lead the Fed, a question has lingered. Will he seek to raise interest rates to tame inflation or cut them, as President Trump has long demanded? Today, Warsh could provide the first hints of an answer when he oversees his first Federal Reserve policy meeting as chair. More details, SRNnews.com.
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7: God is love is the very definition of his character. But when I say those words to our culture, you know what our culture hears? That God is just the sensitive, affectionate, more sentimental type. We don't think those whom I love, I rebuke and chasten. We don't think of that. But that's part of God's love as well. God is the perfect combination of both.
6: Courtesy Belt of Truth Ministries. Here's Scott Ritzema with another final minute message.
7: Maybe the culture says there's no need for obedience at all. And I know people are thinking, come on, doesn't this sound like a bit much? Prompt and perfect, that sounds a little too strict. Satan will devise every possible means to break down this high standard of piety as one altogether too strict. So we've got to bring in different hues and angles and perspectives in what we do with our children. But obedience is a part of that. Now, how can you do this in a way that isn't torturous for the whole family? 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If you're affirming, affectionate, meeting all those needs, and you have all the things we've talked about, this whole experience of obedience is going to be a lot easier, and we're going to make obedience as easy as possible.
6: Brought to you by BeltOfTruthMinistries.org.
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9: This is It Is Written. I'm John Bradshaw. Thanks for joining me. I want to tell you about a woman who changed the world against the odds. A woman who opened the eyes of countless people and, in the process, taught the world an important lesson. For most people, looking up into a clear evening sky brings a sense of wonder and awe, witnessing the glittering greetings of stars shining in the heavens. Although there are billions of stars in the universe, the most you can see with the naked eye at any one time is only a few thousand. But what you're able to see can be absolutely breathtaking. Well, think of a sunrise, sunset, snow-covered mountains, or a hillside in autumn. Remarkable visuals that can leave you exhilarated. Science tells us that more than 80% of our information and understanding of our world comes through sight, making your eyes incredibly important. But what if you damage or lose your sight? Often there's nothing that can be done. There's no cure for glaucoma, for example. Glaucoma is a group of eye conditions that damage the optic nerve. About 3 million Americans have glaucoma. Around 20 million Americans have age-related macular degeneration, which, while it doesn't usually cause complete blindness, happens when a part of the retina called the macula is damaged, destroying central vision and the ability to see fine details. The leading cause of blindness worldwide is cataracts, which is when the lens of the eye becomes clouded. It can happen for any number of reasons. More than half of the blindness cases in the world are due to cataracts, with more than 19 million people in the world experiencing bilateral blindness from cataracts. That's blindness in both eyes. It seems that cataracts have been treated since about 400 years before Moses was born. And cataract surgery was mentioned in a first century medical encyclopedia. Early cataract surgery, as you might imagine, was a primitive affair. And even though a clouded lens was surgically removed by an ophthalmologist in Paris, France, as early as 1748, it would be another 200 years before English ophthalmologist Sir Harold Ridley would discover a method to replace a natural lens damaged by cataracts with an artificial lens. Today, cataract surgery is routine. A life-changing It Is Written humanitarian project, Eyes for India, has provided free cataract surgery for thousands of India's poor during the last 10 years or so. Several decades ago, advancements were made in the treatment of this form of blindness by a remarkable and tenacious young American woman from New York City. Patricia Barth was born in Harlem on November the 4th, 1942. Her father had emigrated from Trinidad and was a merchant marine, a newspaper columnist, and the first black motorman for the New York City subway system. Her mother was a domestic worker who saved her earnings to invest in the education of Patricia and her brother. While Patricia's father instilled in her a sense of discipline and curiosity about the world in which she lived, her mother fueled that curiosity by buying Patricia a chemistry set when she was a young child. With the encouragement of her parents, young Patricia devoted herself to getting the most out of her education. By the age of 16, she'd already earned a place in the National Science Foundation workshop on cancer research. And her future in science looked as bright as any star in the darkest midnight sky. Fueled by a love of books and of science, she excelled at school, becoming the editor of Charles Evans Hughes High School's science paper, which is interesting. Charles Evans Hughes High School was in the Chelsea District, which is where Madison Square Garden is, near to the Empire State Building. But Patricia was raised in Harlem, miles away. According to Patricia, there was no high school in Harlem when she was going to school. But that didn't stop her from winning numerous academic awards and graduating from high school in just 2.5 years. Fueled by an insatiable curiosity to understand her world, Patricia devoted herself to helping to cure and prevent blindness. She earned a bachelor's degree from Hunter College in 1964, a medical degree from Howard University in 1968, and then returned to New York to begin a fellowship in ophthalmology at Columbia University. In the course of her research, Patricia noticed that African Americans were twice as likely to suffer from blindness than the other populations with whom she interacted. She discovered this wasn't due to genetics, but instead to lower levels of awareness of the symptoms leading to blindness, also a lack of education, and a lack of financial means needed to access preventative care. In 1973, she became the first African-American to complete a residency in ophthalmology, and in 1975, the first female faculty member in the Department of Ophthalmology at UCLA's Jules Stein Eye Institute. Later, she would become the first woman in the nation to chair such a prestigious academic department. In 1976, she co-founded the American Institute for the Prevention of Blindness, building on the results that were being delivered from her community-based ophthalmology system. As she worked to combat blindness of the eyes, Dr. Patricia Barth had a front-row seat in society's struggle with another type of blindness. It wasn't until 1964, the same year she received her undergraduate degree, that the government of the United States passed laws prohibiting discrimination on the basis of race, color, religion, sex, or national origin. This was a time of upheaval within society. Patricia had to battle both blindness of the eyes and blindness of the heart. Dr. Barth stated she encountered both sexism and racism in her professional and academic career. She took her research work to Europe. The barriers she came up against in the United States didn't exist in Germany, France, and England, countries where she could pursue scientific research and develop inventions that would better the human race. She was a pioneer, a trailblazer, and an inventor, and she taught a lesson that still needs to be learned today. I'll be back with more in just a moment.
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9: Thanks for joining me on It Is Written. The human eye is incredibly complex. It's made up of more than 2 million working parts. The retina alone has approximately 6 million cones and 120 million rods. The 6 million cones see color, and they're divided into red, green, and blue, while those 120 million rods are photoreceptors, light receivers. The eye is a camera, essentially, and a phenomenally good one. The eye is a marvel of creation. Even Charles Darwin wrote in The Origin of Species, "To suppose that the eye, with all its inimitable contrivances for adjusting the focus to different distances, for admitting different amounts of light, and for the correction of spherical and chromatic aberration, could have been formed by natural selection, seems, I freely confess, absurd in the highest degree." Ophthalmologist Dr. Patricia Barth accumulated a long list of achievements. She became the first African-American resident at New York University. She married and gave birth while completing a fellowship in 1974 in corneal and keratoprosthesis surgery, that's implanting an artificial cornea. When she became the first woman ophthalmologist to be appointed to UCLA's Jules Stein Eye Institute in 1974, she was offered an office in the basement next to the lab animals, she said. She refused the space and ended up with what she described as acceptable office space. She said, I decided I was just going to do my work. Her work with the American Institute for the Prevention of Blindness, which aimed to protect, preserve, and restore the gift of sight for all, regardless of race, gender, age, or income level, saw her travel broadly, performing surgery, teaching new medical techniques, and donating equipment. By 1983, she was chair of the ophthalmology residency training program at Drew UCLA, the first woman in the United States to ever hold such a position. She said one of the highlights of her career occurred on a humanitarian mission to North Africa, when she restored the sight of a woman who had been blind for 30 years by implanting an artificial cornea. She said, "The ability to restore sight is the ultimate reward." But she wasn't satisfied with just helping prevent cataract blindness in at-risk communities. Searching for a better way to treat cataracts, she developed the Laser Phaco Probe, a device that used lasers to vaporize cataracts in a patient's eyes, enabling a surgeon to then remove the lens and insert a replacement. It took almost 5 years to complete the necessary research and testing, and in May 1988, she became the first African-American female doctor to receive a patent for a medical device. The Laser Phaco Probe made it possible for people who've been blind for as long as 40 years to have their sight restored. Ultimately, inventor and research scientist Patricia Barth would receive 5 patents. From Harlem, New York, came a trailblazer, a visionary, and given the times in which she lived, an unlikely candidate to make a giant contribution to medicine and science. She was the wrong gender, wrong color, and she grew up in what she described as relative poverty. Her mother scrubbed floors so she could go to medical school. Role models were few and far between. She knew of no women physicians. Surgery was dominated by males, and blacks were excluded from many medical schools and medical societies. And yet she broke through one glass ceiling after another. The fact is, character counts. For further proof of that, let's go back together 2,000 years. Jesus was born in a barn to humble parents, and in the eyes of many, in questionable circumstances. After his birth, his bed was a feeding trough. When the local governor ordered he be put to death, his family fled to another country, seeking to escape an oppressive regime. Later, Jesus was raised in a town with such a bad reputation that when one man heard where he was from, he said, "Can anything good come out of Nazareth?" Bad town, but character counts. I reflected on this recently at the funeral of a friend of mine. He started his ministry as a local church pastor, a good one. And there was something about that man that people noticed. He was chosen to become a church administrator, and he rose up through the ranks of administration until he served his church on a global level. He wasn't the loudest man, he wasn't the flashiest, he wasn't the funniest, but he was a dedicated Christian man, an effective minister of the gospel, a wise administrator, and a man of character. It was character along with excellence that saw this man occupy the positions he did. Character counts. It always has, and it always will. Dr. Patricia Barth oozed integrity. When the deck was stacked against her, she doubled down and worked harder. As a young person, she could easily have been caught up in the wrong crowd. She was raised in New York City during a turbulent time in this nation's history. But she was raised by parents who stood by her and stood by each other, each of them demonstrating the importance of character. You can make a big difference simply by being a person of integrity. That'll get you noticed. And better yet, it'll get God noticed in you. If you're someone who keeps their word, someone who works hard, someone who is on time, stays late, gives their best, puts others first, if you're not always looking for recognition, if you go the extra mile to make sure people receive good service, if that's you, then you're going to go places and you will shine for the Lord. A friend of mine started an auto repair shop on the edge of a major U.S. city. You know, it's a risk starting a business. He never advertised, believing in the power of word of mouth. When a little old lady came in complaining that her taillight wasn't working, his shop would replace the bulb in 5 minutes and charge her a dollar for the bulb. There was no, leave your vehicle here, we'll get to it when we can, that's an hour's labor plus an expensive part, here's your hefty bill. None of that. If it was a simple fix, people were sent on their way with a smile and often with no bill at all. That business became so successful, there was no way they could keep up with the demand for their services. They were fair, they were honest, they were known for their integrity, and of course they made money because character counts. Now, how did character count in the life of Jesus? We'll find that out in just a moment. It was home to some of the most magnificent temples in the ancient world. Temples built to honor Artemis, Hadrian, Serapis, and the Roman Emperor Domitian. And surrounded by rampant idol and emperor worship, a small band of Christians formed their own church in the city of Ephesus. Maintaining their faith in the midst of this pagan culture was anything but easy. Today, only ruins remain of those once spectacular structures. But the story of Ephesus lives on, continuing to hold both historical and spiritual significance. Join us as we explore the messages of Jesus to the seven churches of Revelation and discover God's messages to the church of the past and the church of today. The seven churches of Revelation, Ephesus, brought to you by It Is Written TV. 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Think of the times Jesus' integrity, his character, shone through in his life and ministry. When some evil men dragged a woman to Jesus, stating she'd done something terribly immoral, it seemed it really was not a question of guilt or innocence. They said they'd caught her in the act. That means they'd have had to been spying on her, because what they were accusing her of was not something done publicly. This was a setup on some level. And Jesus smelled a rat. They said angrily, "Now Moses in the law commanded us that such should be stoned, but what do you say?" Notice this. This they said, testing him, that they might have something which to accuse him. But Jesus stooped down and wrote on the ground with his finger, as though he did not hear. This whole performance was only carried out so these men would have a reason to accuse Jesus. The woman meant nothing to them. If she died, her death would only have been collateral damage in their sight. It was Jesus they were after. So when they continued asking him, he raised himself up and said to them, "He who is without sin among you, let him throw a stone at her first." And again he stooped down and wrote on the ground. You read about that in John chapter 8. What he wrote filled them with conviction, so much so that they walked away, leaving Jesus and the woman behind. Oh, now Jesus cared about the sin she'd committed, no question. He said to her, "Go and sin no more." But what was Jesus' deepest burden? He was concerned for the woman's salvation. And not only that, he was concerned for the salvation of the men. They were worthy of even greater condemnation, but Jesus didn't publicly call them out either. He could have, but instead, he allowed the Holy Spirit to work in their hearts as he wanted them saved too. What a thing to be known for. Jesus wanted people saved. He didn't attack. He went about his work of revealing to people what his Father was like. And anyone who knew anything about that exchange would have marveled. The woman would have said, "This was a man who treated me with dignity." The men would have thought, "He didn't attack us even though we deserved it." It's often said John 3:16 is the most famous verse in the Bible. But be sure you read the next verse, John 3:17. "For God sent not his Son into the world to condemn the world, but that the world through him might be saved." One Sabbath day, Jesus healed a man who had a withered hand. Now, this was provocative because the Jewish religious leaders had loaded the Sabbath down with man-made laws to the extent that to carry your bed was considered a sin against God. To rub a little wheat in your hands for the purpose of separating the grain from the hull was considered work and therefore breaking the Sabbath. Of course, it was not Sabbath breaking, not in God's eyes, but the religious leaders taught that it was. So on this occasion, he reminded them that if they had a sheep which fell into a pit on the Sabbath, they'd go right ahead and lift it out, and they wouldn't consider that Sabbath breaking. He said, "Of how much more value then is a man than a sheep?" This is Matthew 12. He healed the man, an absolute mind-blowing miracle. And their response? Then the Pharisees went out and plotted against him how they might destroy him. Now, Jesus didn't have a death wish, but he wanted people to see God's law in its correct light and to see how far away they were from God's heart. Here were people contenting themselves that they were religious and righteous when they were truly full of malice and hate. Jesus wanted people to see themselves as they really were, so they might recognize their great need of a Savior and accept Him as Messiah. That's character. He came to the world as a lamb to be slain. He was despised and rejected of men, a man of sorrows and acquainted with grief. He has borne our griefs and carried our sorrows. He was wounded for our transgressions. He was bruised for our iniquities. The chastisement for our peace was upon Him, and by His stripes we are healed. Isaiah chapter 53. As He hung on the cross, He didn't curse or call down fire from heaven. Remember, before one of them had a change of heart, both thieves insulted Him. It was the way Jesus reacted to the thieves and to the condemnation of the people that touched the heart of the one thief who got saved. A Roman centurion present at the crucifixion said, "Truly, this man was the Son of God." Character. You're in this world to reflect the character of God, and in fact, to have the character of God reformed in you. That's what Adam and Eve lost in the Garden of Eden. It's what God wants to restore in the human family. The character of God. Not just doctrinal orthodoxy, as important as that is. Not just standing for or against the right issues. Anyone can do that. It takes a Christian to live with integrity in the sight of God. When the cashier accidentally gives you too much change, you want to be the person who goes back to the cashier and returns the difference. That's integrity. When friends of my wife and I were at a supermarket not that long ago, the nice lady at the checkout obviously undercharged them. She didn't seem to notice. So they pointed out to her that they owed her a lot more money than she was asking for. She looked at them like they were crazy. But they knew that if they hadn't done that, they'd have been stealing from the supermarket. They'd have felt like they were crazy. You know, a major supermarket chain has found that since they installed self-checkouts, there's been a whole lot more stealing. Well, no one is surprised by that. And what does it show? It shows that people lack integrity. Give people an opportunity to steal, unfortunately, they will. That's people revealing their true character. God didn't create anyone to be like that. He created you to live for His glory. Imagine the honor you can bring to God simply by allowing the character of God to be seen in your life. And how does that happen? How can you be that person? Jesus said, "Abide in me and I in you. I am the vine, you are the branches. He who abides in me and I in him bears much fruit." Paul wrote that the mystery of the gospel is Christ in you, the hope of glory. He wrote to the church of Galatia saying, "I have been crucified with Christ. It

0: But Jesus took a bowl of water and washed the disciples' feet. Character. Someone once said that it's in a crisis that character is revealed. At the time of his greatest crisis, while nailed to a cross, Jesus' prayer was, "Father, forgive them, for they do not know what they do." He came to reveal to the world what his Father is like. He said, "He who has seen me has seen the Father." And what did we see of the Father in Jesus? Forgiveness, kindness, mercy, love. How can your life reveal the character of Jesus to others? God will give you opportunity after opportunity. Take those chances to show others what Jesus is really like. He'll shine through you, and you'll shine as the light of the world. Yes, there are times it's challenging to reflect the character of God. Conflict, temptation, hardship, loss. That's why you need Jesus. If you have His Spirit dwelling in you, your default reaction will be to surrender to the will of God. Can we pray about that together and ask God to do His will in your life at all times? Not just when it's comfortable or easy, and not according to your will, but always and according to His will. God can do that in you. Let's pray together. Our Father in heaven, we are thankful for the life of a remarkable woman whose integrity serves today as an example. Her character counted then and counts now. And it reminds us that in this world we are here to develop character, to shine for Jesus in this world, and to live with Jesus for eternity in the world to come. Now, friend, I know there are many people right now struggling against sin. They fight against it, get dragged right back into it. Think they're okay, and the next thing they're repeating the same mistakes, often shameful mistakes. And you want to do better. You want Jesus to liberate you, free you from the chains of sin that bind you. Father, I'm praying that prayer right now for the man, the woman, the young person who wants to be free, wants to live for Jesus. 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We pray in Jesus' name. Amen.
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0: Thanks so much for joining me. I'm looking forward to seeing you again next time. Until then, remember, it is written, man shall not live by bread alone, but by every word that proceeds from the mouth of God.
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3: Judy and I attended a home and garden show. We met a man at a booth who was dressed suggesting that he was connected to agriculture somehow. Blue jeans and hat, and well, he just looked it. His dad had had a farm east of Denver, which was broken up years ago with the development of Denver International Airport. Land was taken from the middle of the farm to build a new highway, so use of the farm just wasn't practical anymore. But he loved the farm. If I'd win $50 million on the lottery, he said, I'd go farming till it's all gone. Yeah, well, as they say, you can take the boy out of the farm, but you can't take the farm out of the boy. A passion for the farm was instilled within his being. Did you know that Jesus has a passion instilled in his being? He wants you to be in heaven with him. He died to save you. Well, you say he might do that for somebody else, but surely not for me. Yes, for you. Will you let him take you there? This is Rod Bieber with Seed Time and Harvest.

parking lot, trying to find a spot. Nothing's opening up. Finally see one, get your blinker on, and before you know it, somebody zips right in right when you're about to park. Frustration. Or maybe it's worse. Maybe the foundation of your marriage has been rocked to the core. There's anger, there's bitterness, there's betrayal. Anger happens. It boils up in us, and sometimes we feel like we can't contain it. Sometimes we don't want to. The Bible talks a lot about anger. There's a passage in Ecclesiastes that says there's a time for everything, a season for everything under the heavens, a time to love and a time to hate or be angry. But staying in a place of anger does nothing for us. It only harms us. I think about people in history like Dr. Martin Luther King Jr. or Gandhi, people who've endured the harshest criticism possible, but yet were able to respond in love versus hate. Dr. Martin Luther King Jr. once said, "Darkness can't drive out darkness. Only light can do that. Hate can't drive out hate. Only love can do that." It's not easy. But we can do all things through Christ who gives us strength. And maybe that's the beauty of it. Maybe we can't do it on our own, but we've got somebody who's there to help us. Because God is for us, and God is for you.

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somebody and just tell them, whenever I come into God's house, I got to lift my hands. Every time I come into God's house, I got to lift my voice. Every time I come into God's house, I got to give up my soul. Every time I come into God's house, I got to give up my life. Why? Because I'm a living sacrifice. I'm a living sacrifice.

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1: Welcome to the Meaningful Science of the Times program, which is sponsored by the Guthrie Center Seventh-day Adventist Church. My name is Pastor Steve, and I will be your host for this journey into the Bible. The Bible is infinite in its wisdom and knowledge. And as we go through this journey together, you may not agree with everything that I say. So I encourage you to be like the faithful Bereans who searched the scriptures to see if what Paul was saying was true. And it's a good idea to have your Bible handy, as we will cite many Bible references. And if you need a transcript of this message, you can contact me at pastorsteve@netins.net. I will repeat this address at the end of the message. Our program is modeled after the sons of Issachar, a tribe of Israel, with the commendation that they understood the signs of the times. And as our name suggests, we're very interested in the second coming or advent of Jesus. And while there are many teachings on the specific signs, which can cause fear and concern, our intention is to educate people on the nature of the signs so that they can be prepared for what is happening and will happen in the world prior to the return of Christ. In other words, we want to provide useful applications that can benefit each person's life. Our program today is titled The Spirit, Part 2. Why are there problems in the church when we have all the power of God at our disposal? The answer is that we're not appropriating the power that is available to us because we're not relying on the Holy Spirit. A famous author put it this way in regard to our need for the Holy Spirit. They talk about Christ and about the Holy Spirit, yet receive no benefit. They do not surrender the soul to be guided and controlled by the divine agencies. The reason is that we do not think we need the Holy Spirit. When tackling a problem in the church, we first analyze it, then we devise plans and programs to solve the problem. And sometimes we actually include God in this process. How much better if we had sought God's wisdom and then were guided by the Holy Spirit in our actions. One of the reasons that we're not more spiritual in our planning and programs is due to the makeup of the church. There are three basic groups of people that form our congregations and affect the way that the church functions. The first group are comprised of people who have no direct relationship with God. We refer to them as the natural man. They may be members of a family who have attended church because the family did. Or they may feel it's their duty to be in church, but they have no desire to be in close relationship to God. They are like people outside the church who give no thought to God, but these feel some form of moral duty to at least be in a church while the others reject any contact with the church. These may be good people, but the problem, as described in 1 Corinthians chapter 2, verse 14, is their ability to understand the things of God. But the natural man does not receive the things of the Spirit of God, for they are foolishness to him, nor can he know them because they are spiritually discerned. So when these people are participating in church affairs, they pose a problem if they lack spiritual discernment. The second group is comprised of people who have had some form of commitment to God, but have not wholly surrendered their life to God. In other words, they seek Jesus as a Savior, but not as Lord of their life. And since they are not surrendered to Christ, they miss out on the benefits that the Holy Spirit has to offer them. Paul spoke to such carnal believers in 1 Corinthians chapter 3, verses 1 through 4. Brothers, I could not speak to you as spiritual people, but as people who are led by the flesh, as infants in Christ. I fed you with milk, not solid food, because you were not yet ready. Why, even now you're still not ready, because you are still people who are following the flesh. Indeed, insofar as jealousy, strife, and factions have a place among you, are you not people who are following the flesh? Are you not behaving in a merely human way? When one says, I belong to Paul, and another, I belong to Apollos, are you not being merely human? These people are dominated by the impulses of the flesh and have not mastered the flesh. As such, then, they do not exhibit the degree of the fruit of the Spirit as Spirit-filled believers exhibit. They will often exhibit characteristics that are opposite of the fruit of the Spirit, as described by Paul in Galatians chapter 5, verses 22 and 23. But the Holy Spirit produces this kind of fruit in our lives: love, joy, peace, patience, kindness, goodness, faithfulness, gentleness, and self-control. There is no law against these things. And if they do not exhibit the fruit of the Spirit, then the business of the church can be negatively affected. Paul has this to say regarding carnality, which is being controlled by the sin nature. Romans chapter 8, verses 5 through 8. Those who are dominated by the sinful nature think about sinful things. But those who are controlled by the Holy Spirit think about things that please the Spirit. So letting your sinful nature control your minds leads to death, but letting the Spirit control your mind leads to life and peace. For the sinful nature is always hostile to God. It never did obey God's laws, and it never will. That's why those who are still under the control of their sinful natures can never please God. It's entirely possible for a person to profess a commitment to God and yet still live a sinful life if they are focused on the things of this world and not on the things of God. The things of the world will never allow us to walk in holiness, but the Spirit of God will maintain holiness in our life. And the carnal-minded believer will cause problems within the church, as mentioned by James. James chapter 4, verse 1. What is the causing of quarrels and fights among you? Don't they come from the evil desires at war within you? You want what you don't have, so you scheme and kill to get it. You're jealous of what others have, but you can't get it, so you fight and wage war to take it away from them. Yet you don't have what you want because you don't ask God for it. And even when you ask, you don't get it because your motives are all wrong. You want only what will give you pleasure. You adulterers, don't you realize that friendship with the world makes you an enemy of God? I say it again. If you want to be a friend of the world, you make yourself an enemy of God. The carnal-minded believer can be a great hindrance to the unity of the church. The third group in the church are spiritually-minded believers. They are the opposite of the carnal believer, for they are committed to the Holy Spirit. The famous author has this to say regarding the spiritually-minded believer: the spiritual person is the true Christian. He is called spiritual because he's filled with the Holy Spirit. Here, too, the relationship with the Holy Spirit is the criteria needed for the designation of a spiritual person. He has a good and growing relationship with the Holy Spirit. Jesus is the center of his life. And we also say sometimes that Jesus reigns in our hearts. The spiritual person has committed himself essentially and completely to Jesus. And as a general rule, this is confirmed daily by surrendering himself to Jesus every morning with everything he is and has. A word of caution here: for the spiritually minded person is not always perfect in their spirituality. All of us have some degree of carnality in our life that is the work of sanctification. We must remain humble regarding our spirituality, lest we become self-righteous in our spirituality. The truly spiritual person will exhibit the character of Christ, including his humility, even if on occasion that humility suffers a pause in character. To become fit citizens, we must yield our lives as completely as possible, for a half-hearted surrender is no surrender at all. We need to remember the first great commandment found in Matthew chapter 22, verse 7. Jesus replied, "You must love the Lord your God with all your heart, all your soul, and all your mind." The pesky word "all" is prominent in this verse, implying a complete surrender to God. Morris Vanden had this comment regarding surrender. "There's no such thing as a partial surrender. It's no more possible to be partly surrendered than it is to be a little bit pregnant. Either you are or you aren't. There is no middle ground." The issue of carnality in the church becomes more obvious as we compare the early church with the modern church. The early church was filled with spiritual believers who, with a lack of the written word and modern communications, were able to spread the gospel to the known world and change that world under their influence. The modern church is lacking spiritual believers, so that with an abundance of the written word and modern communications, we're not making the same influence on the world as did the early believers. And in fact, the world is influencing much of the church. A.W. Tozer said, "If the Holy Spirit were taken away from our church today, 95% of what we do would continue and no one would notice the difference. If the Holy Spirit had been withdrawn from the early church, then 95%, this means almost everything, of what they were doing would have stopped and everyone would have noticed the difference." Let's let that sink in for a moment. The author makes this comment, "We often are powerless to a large extent without victories in spiritual matters." Does a carnal attitude have something to do with the fact that we only have weak church growth in many places? Do many of the serious problems in many areas come from carnal attitudes? And the answer is yes. We can only achieve spiritual maturity by being surrendered to the Holy Spirit. Many believers believe that they can live a successful Christian life by their own power and effort, but the reality is that our power is insufficient to achieve spiritual maturity. We need a daily filling of the Holy Spirit in order to successfully navigate the challenges and obstacles to our spiritual growth. Human effort alone is not sufficient. So in conclusion, it's important that we evaluate where we are in relationship to the working of the Holy Spirit. There are two great measures that we can use in this evaluation. The first is the application of the two great commandments. Are we loving God more each day, and are we loving more to our fellow man? The second measure is the fruit of the Holy Spirit, which we covered earlier. So we must evaluate our spirituality on the rest of the fruit. Let me pray for you. Father, we thank you for your gift of the Holy Spirit, who will help us be committed children to your holy family. May the Holy Spirit help us to be spiritual children of your family that you desire us to be. Amen. You may find out more information regarding our church and our beliefs on our website, which is GuthrieCenterSDA.com. 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
3: So earlier this morning, I took my kids to the pediatrician's office for a visit. And what my son and I didn't realize is that the 11-year-old visit actually requires 4 shots. Now, he was not happy about that, and I felt really bad about it because he was very terrified and anxious about the whole situation. And as he was getting worried and very concerned about the situation, I started thinking about this passage of scripture found in Philippians chapter 4, verse 6. And it says, "Do not be anxious about anything. Cast your cares upon the Lord and let him be in control of your life." You know, I keep this stress ball in my office, and throughout the day, sometimes I get very stressed out. I take it and I start squeezing it. And just by squeezing it, I'm reminded to ask God to take control of my own problems. And I often will sit down and just say, "God, you know I'm stressed out. I'm feeling very anxious. I need you to be in control today." And that would be my prayer for you today. No matter what's happening in your life, that you would ask God to be the leader of your life and for you to surrender your life, all your worries, towards him and let him take care of those things. I'm Chaplain Kumar, and this is the 1 Minute Devotional.
4: The Seed by Jared Wright. Teacher Ming and I had just finished helping the 3rd and 4th graders at a nearby government school finish their math and English homework as the afternoon dismissal bell rang loudly across the campus. Grabbing their books and backpacks, the students respectfully took their leave in the traditional Thai fashion with folded hands and a slight bow of the head. When all the students were gone, I locked the door to the school library where we had been studying. Just then, I heard small footsteps coming up from behind me. "Teacher, I have something for you." Turning around, I looked down into the face of a preschool-age boy wearing a blue apron over his uniform, as young Thai children usually do. "Teacher, here is a seed." I knelt as the boy took my hand and carefully placed the brown and black seed in the center of my palm. "You can plant this seed in the ground, then water it every day and a tree will grow up." "Thank you for sharing the seed with me," I said. "If I plant the seed, how tall will the tree grow?" "Maybe 1 meter tall?" "Yes, teacher." "Could the tree grow 10 meters tall?" "Oh yes, teacher, it could." "Could the tree grow 100 meters tall?" The boy's eyes grew wide. "Yes, teacher, it could." "Wow, could I climb the tree right up to heaven?" The boy's eyes grew even wider. Looking to one side, he seemed to ponder my question for a moment before replying, "Yes, teacher, you could climb right up to heaven." Engaging children's imagination and creativity is an important part of the work we do in our community. It is our hope and prayer that the seeds we plant in children's hearts will grow into mighty trees that point to heaven.

0: The persecution and stoning to death of Stephen brought trial and tribulation to the believers of Jesus of Nazareth.
1: We have no cause to stay here in Jerusalem.
2: Neither should we fear to remain here, simply because Stephen was stoned to death. God will take care of us, if we are true to him.
1: Well, I wasn't thinking of fear. This persecution is evil, perpetrated by Satan. Yet God may use it in the spreading of the gospel message. I was thinking of gathering together a small band and fleeing to some faraway place where we will be safe from persecution and can teach and preach the risen Savior.
2: I'm agreeable.
1: We do not have much time. So let's hurry around and see if we can find another family or two who will join us. There is only one major point to settle. Where are we going?
3: I was thinking of Antioch in Syria.
1: Any special reason?
3: Antioch is a thriving metropolis. The extensive commerce carried on there brings to the city people of various nationalities. An excellent place to preach the gospel. Then, too, Antioch itself needs reforming. It is renowned as a resort of lovers of ease and pleasure because of its beautiful surroundings and the wealth, culture, and refinement found there. It is a city of luxury and of vice.
2: May I remind you that none of you are preachers?
1: Actions speak louder and more eloquently than words, my dear. We can and shall live our religion. Any objections to going to Antioch? Earthly treasures we have none, only the treasures of heaven. So, shall we start immediately?
4: Greetings, stranger and neighbor. Welcome to Antioch.
2: Greetings, and God's peace upon you and your family.
4: My family? Oh, they're so busy with their friends and social affairs that I seldom see them. Are you troubled that way, too?
2: No. We are religious. We believe in God and worship him. So we are pretty much of a stay-at-home family.
4: Oh, good. Maybe I'll have someone to visit.
2: Anytime.
4: Well, here I am, ready for a long session of gossip.
2: I don't know enough about anyone here in Antioch to gossip.
4: Oh, I'll do all the gossiping then.
2: Actually, I don't believe in gossiping.
4: Oh?
2: Quite often it damages the one who is being gossiped about, also the one who is doing the gossiping.
4: You know, I'm glad to hear that. If you won't gossip about someone else, I know you won't gossip about me, and that's good.
2: Have you been to Jerusalem recently?
4: Oh, no. I know we should go to the yearly feast and ceremonies, but living so far away, we seldom go. Of course, we hear things. People from all the northern countries go through here on their way to and from Jerusalem, and they tell us things, but we believe hardly anything.
2: We just came from Jerusalem.
4: Really? Oh, then you can tell me the truth about what we've heard.
2: If I know the truth, I'll tell you. If I don't, I won't tell you anything. There's been so much happening. Perhaps you'd better just ask me what you want to know.
4: Well, a few years back, there was a lot said about the temple authorities in Jerusalem murdering a man. Of course, we didn't believe that.
2: But it's true. They nailed an innocent man to the cross.
4: That's what we heard. Oh, some said he was resurrected the third day. Oh, now, certainly that isn't true.
2: Oh, but it is true. However, he was not an ordinary man. He was the long-looked-for Messiah, the Son of God.
4: Oh.
2: Many people saw him after he was resurrected. Well, some even walked and talked with him, ate with him, saw the nail prints in his hands and feet.
4: You mean the prints of the nails used to nail him to the cross?
2: Yes.
4: Unbelievable.
2: His close disciples actually saw him ascend into heaven to be at the right hand of God the Father. And be our advocate.
4: Well, then what we heard is true.
2: Have you heard about Saul of Tarsus?
4: Saul of Tarsus? Oh, no. Oh, but tell me about him some other time. I'm going to rush over to the widow's house and tell her what you just told me. See you later.
0: Unaware that a group of believers had fled Jerusalem and settled in Antioch, Niger and Lucius of Cyrene and certain others went to Antioch to proclaim publicly the gospel of a risen Savior. God blessed them. The colony from Jerusalem had prepared the way. and a great many believed and turned unto the Lord.
5: As you know, brethren, tidings of many souls being added to the church at Antioch has reached us. They need help. Barnabas has volunteered his services. Shall we send him?
6: Yes.
7: When I first came here to Antioch, I was full of joy that God had blessed your efforts. I urge you to be faithful and true to the Lord with all your hearts. I shall leave you for a season. I'm going to Tarsus to search for Paul. He would be a great help. His learning, wisdom, and zeal would exert a powerful influence on this city of culture and pleasure-seeking people. Paul graciously agreed to return with me to help in this needy field. Tonight, we shall hold his first public meeting. Spread the news throughout the entire city that Paul, who once sought to destroy our church, is tonight going to speak for it. It should be very interesting and an inspirational meeting.
8: There, in the Garden of Gethsemane, Jesus suffered untold agony. He suffered for your sins and mine. He suffered for mankind, that all who desire it may be saved into his everlasting kingdom. He was betrayed by one of his own disciples. He was tried and found innocent. Yet they nailed him to the cross, where he died of a broken and bleeding heart. Through it all, he lost not his royal bearing, his godlike piety, and he prayed for those who crucified him. Let not his suffering, his forbearance, his sacrifice, his resurrection and ascension into heaven be in vain. Accept of his love and sacrifice. Forsake your sins. Abandon your evil ways. Obey his commandments of love and continue in righteousness, and you shall be saved. And there shall be great rejoicing in heaven. Yes, the harp shall ring and the angels shall sing songs of praise.

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1: With SRN News, I'm Rich Thomason in Washington. The Trump team is under pressure from Congress to release details of the U.S.-Iran deal to be signed on Friday in Geneva. The bottom line, according to President Trump, is that Iran will never have a nuclear weapon, and he says that's just about 100% of what he sought in the deal. Mr. Trump is venting. He's voicing frustration over Israel's attacks on Iranian-backed Hezbollah in Lebanon.
2: Now, I'm not happy with the way Israel has handled themselves with Lebanon and with Hezbollah. He should have been able to do the job faster. It just goes on forever. And when that happens, it throws a negative light on the big deal, and that's the deal with Iran.
1: President's remarks generating concern among some supporters of Israel, both here in the U.S. and abroad. While November is still a long way off in the world of politics, new polling shows things tightening up ahead of the all-important midterm elections.
3: Republicans are closing the gap with Democrats, trailing by just 3 points among American adults, 39% to 36%, and by only 2 points among registered voters, 46% to 44%. The shift points to an increasingly competitive election season, with voter concerns like the cost of living shaping momentum on both sides. The poll comes after months of claims of a pending huge blue wave victory by Democrats in the fall. Ken Lorman reporting.
1: President Trump is delaying the confirmation hearing for Jay Clayton, his choice for National Intelligence Director. The president wants to focus first on getting a voter ID bill through Congress. One person dead following last night's crash of a business jet went down on a highway in Laredo in South Texas. The Dow is up 160 points, the Nasdaq trading 4 points higher. This is SRN News. A Christian adoption agency makes a big announcement.
4: 5 years ago, when Bethany Christian Services announced that it would begin placing children with gay couples, the backlash was intense. Now Bethany is reversing course, announcing it will no longer place kids with same-sex couples. In a press release, the agency says, quote, "The board of directors has voted to take steps to clarify and reinforce the Christian faith commitments and beliefs that have shaped our work for more than 80 years. Michael Harrington reporting.
1: There's an unusual battle taking place in the small town of Fairview, Texas, town asking the Mormon Church to voluntarily lower the steeple of its planned Fairview Temple from 120 feet to 100 feet. Town officials call it a gesture of goodwill to the church's neighbors. Fairview already lost a legal battle to shorten the steeple, so now the town council is asking for a dialogue with Mormon leaders to achieve their goal. When faced with zoning restrictions on the church, it defends itself on the basis of religious rights. This is SRN News. Well-known restaurant chain that's been around for almost 70 years being sold for a bundle.
5: Yum Brands said on Tuesday that private equity firm Long Range Capital will buy Pizza Hut's business outside mainland China for about $1.5 billion. Yum China Holdings is purchasing the mainland China operations for about $1.2. Pizza Hut has been struggling in recent years with growing competition from companies like DoorDash and Uber Eats. Pizza Hut was founded by two brothers back in 1958. They say they chose the name of their store in Wichita, Kansas, because the sign only had room for 8 letters. Bob Agner reporting.
1: A newly released AP NORC poll finds that most Americans believe that civil liberties, such as the right to vote, are under threat these days. But they also continue to firmly agree that the rights expressed in the nation's founding documents are core to the country's identity. More details, SRNNews.com.

Mandisa here, and I want to encourage you to put on the armor of the Lord. We're going to dress from the top down from Ephesians 6, verses 10 through 18. First, we're going to put on the helmet of salvation and ask the Lord to guard our thoughts, to take captive every thought, to make it obedient to Christ, to guard our tongues, to help us to speak life, to guard our eyes, to help us to see ourselves and others the way that Jesus does, and to guard our ears and to help us to hear His voice. We're going to put on the breastplate of righteousness. And we ask, Lord, that even though You have already made us righteous, that we would live a life that is worthy of that. We don't have to do good works in order to gain Your approval. We already have His approval. And so we want to do our good works in order to honor Him. We put on the belt of truth, and we ask that the Lord does not allow us to turn to the left or to the right, but that it would keep us focused directly ahead and walking in His truth. We put our feet are fitted with the readiness that comes from the gospel of peace. And with that, Lord, we ask that You would help us to recognize Your peace and to let Your peace be our guide. We also ask that we would always be prepared to give everyone who asks us for the reason for the hope we have with gentleness and respect, keeping a clear conscience, so that those who may speak maliciously about our good behavior in Christ would be ashamed of their slander. We want to be an ambassador of Christ and carry the message of the gospel everywhere where You are calling us to go. We have our shield of faith, and with it we extinguish every fiery dart from the enemy. With it we say, God, we believe You and we trust You. Would You help us to overcome our unbelief and help us to please You with our faith? And finally, we are armed with the sword of the Spirit, which is the Word of God. I want you to know all of those other pieces are for defense. The sword of the Spirit is the only offensive weapon that is listed, and that is because God has called us to fight with the Word of God. It's what Jesus did in Matthew 4 and in Luke 4. Every time the enemy tries to give you a lie, you respond, "It is written," and you quote the Word of God. My go-to is 1 Corinthians 10:13. Whenever I'm tempted with food, like a hot sign on the Krispy Kreme, have you ever seen that? This is what I say: God, I thank You that no temptation exists except what is common to man, and that You are faithful. You will not allow me to be tempted beyond what I can bear, but when I'm tempted, You'll provide a way out so I can stand up under it. And over all these things, we put on love, which binds them together in perfect unity. So now you are armed with the armor of the Lord. Go out and have a great day.

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3: Hi, my name is Michael Babienko, and several years ago, I served with Adventist Frontier Missions at the Benong Project as a short-term missionary. Today, I want to tell you the story called The Well, something that happened to me on one calm spring morning at the school. While I was at the Benong Project, I worked as a computer, English, and music teacher, and generally helped with anything at the school that needed help with that I could assist with. So one morning, after I drove my motorcycle to the school, I parked it outside the computer teacher room, opened the door, went inside, and went to go have staff worship. During staff worship, I found out that there was a problem that morning. The water pump was no longer functioning. Now, here in the United States, sometimes we take simple things like water for granted. The city supplies our water, or, you know, we have a steady supply in some way or another. But in Cambodia, at the school where I worked, unfortunately, if the school water pump breaks, then the cafeteria, the place where they made all our breakfasts and lunches for the students and staff, would no longer function because there was no water. That could be very problematic for very obvious reasons. So the principal of the school at the time, as well as one of my friends, were going to work on the well and the pump that morning. So I went and I taught my first English class to my young students, and then I went and taught my second English class to my older students. And after that, I had a short little break. One of the things I liked to do when I had a short break was go outside and get some fresh air and sunshine. So I decided to take a walk around the edge of the school and just get a nice breath of fresh air. As I was doing so, I came upon the well with the broken pump. At this point in the morning, several hours had passed since staff worship, and unfortunately, they had been unable to even pull out the water pump from the well in order to take it to the shop to get it fixed. And the school lunch hour was nearing closer and closer and closer. So there were two strong guys attempting to pull up the pump using some pipes and a cord that it was attached to, and I decided to add one weakling to the two strong guys and try and help them out. The three of us surrounded the well. We kind of braced our feet, planted them there, and then on the count of three, one, two, three, we started to pull. It didn't budge. So we tried again. It budged just barely. And thus, the adventure of pulling up the water pump began for me that the others had already been attempting for several hours. So, little bit by little bit, the three of us would brace, one, two, three, and pull as much as we could, and it would maybe budge just a little bit. And we began talking amongst ourselves, what on earth is holding up the pump? Why is it so difficult to pull out? The sun continued to beat down on our heads, and we were sweating up a storm. And probably after about another 45 minutes to an hour of just bracing ourselves and pulling up, finally we got the pump out of the well. And as the pump came up out of the well, we noticed the problem. A single stone had gotten lodged in between the pump and the wall of the pipe where the pump would go down into the well. A single stone had gotten lodged in between those two items and was preventing the pump from being pulled up. So the principal of the school quickly drove off with the pump to the pump repair store, got the pump fixed, and they managed to get water working and functional again in time for lunch. But as I began thinking about that rock, that single stone, I think about how sometimes in life we think about, oh, it's just one sin. It's just one little problem. It's not a big deal. It's just one thing. But here we had a single stone that caused problems not just for the pump, But for everybody who used that pump, everyone who associated with the school that morning was having an issue because of a single stone. And so sometimes in life, we like to think about, you know, our sins or our white, you know, what we would call white lies, you know, things that we kind of joke about. And really, it's still a sin. It is still something that we need to turn away from and turn to Christ and ask for forgiveness for and repent of. And one sin can not only affect us and our own personal lives, but it can affect the lives of others and all of those around us. And so I want to encourage you today, if there is some sin in your life that you are aware of, well, Jesus can help you overcome that sin. It might just be one thing. It might just be a single rock in your life right now. But Jesus can forgive you. He will forgive you. And he will help you fix that area of your life so you can be more and more like Jesus and be a better witness for him each and every day. Oh, and I almost forgot. The story has a happy ending. When the principal took the pump to the repair store, the person who ran that store hadn't heard of the Christian school before, and he decided to send his two kids to come learn at our school. Because of a broken pump at the school, two more young kids got to hear about Jesus by coming to our school and learning English and learning other subjects as well. Sometimes life throws us unexpected curveballs, like the broken pump at the school. Well, I was thrown another curveball right at the very end of my service term, right as I was going through the airport on my way out of the country. I call this story The Final Test. It was early on the morning of August 12th. My flight was headed out later that day, and I was still in Mondulkiri province and needed to get to the capital city of Cambodia, Phnom Penh. Daniel Greenfield and his son, Andrew, were willing to drive me to the capital city, which was very kind of them and made my life a whole lot easier. And so we got up really early in the morning, around 5:30 a.m. We got in his truck, we loaded everything up, and we drove away to Phnom Penh. This trip normally takes, about 5.5 to 6 hours. If you take it on public transportation, sometimes it can take as little as 5 hours if you have a crazy taxi driver and someone who uses his horn a lot more than the average American driver would, for example. While we were driving, Daniel Greenfield told me about earlier times at the Benong Project when it used to take 2 to 3 days of travel to get from Mondulkiri province to Phnom Penh. But this time, I was very grateful. It would only take several hours. So my flight didn't leave that night until after 11 p.m., so the plan was I was going to go shopping at several markets and pick up some souvenirs, have some supper, and then finally go to the airport and say my goodbyes and get through customs, you know, all the things that you do when you are preparing to leave on a flight. So the Greenfields went off and went on some shopping on their own, and I headed off in a tuk-tuk to the Russian market, which we could also call the tourist market of souvenirs and expensive things unless you happen to have bargaining skills. I was actually successful in spending some of my last remnants of money and getting some souvenirs that I wanted. I got some Khmer-style shirts. I got some other items from some other support members. I got a t-shirt, some old coins, and a few other things. At the Russian market, people generally speak English, at least to some degree, so I had a good time being friendly with people and bargaining just ever so slightly. And, let me put it this way. They said I got a discount, but I don't really know if I did or not. After some other events, I went to what is arguably the biggest market in the entire city, Ordesay Market, otherwise called the market where no one speaks English and you get lost easily because it's humongous. Now, I had gone to this market way back at the beginning of my time in Cambodia on a scavenger hunt that the Greenfields had sent me on. But because no one had spoken English at the time and I didn't speak the local language at all, I had a really difficult time. However, this second time that I visited the market at the end of my service term, I actually spoke some of the local language. And so I was excited to be able to ask the market sellers how much something was or where something was and actually understand the responses. And so I had a great time going around the market and exploring the different things I could buy and purchasing a few things and a few final souvenirs. But the final test was still coming. So after a while, I went to have supper. We had some delicious Indian food. We hung out for a few hours, and then Daniel took me to the airport and drove off. And, well, that was the last time I saw Daniel Greenfield and Andrew in the country. Many of you have probably been through airport security and things before, and it's very similar in Cambodia as it is here in the United States. You go and you check in for your flight, and that went fine. And I went to outbound immigration, you know, you go through customs, and that went fine. And like most other airports, after you check in, you have to go through security. Shoes off, laptops in the bin, scan everything you own, empty your pockets, take off your belt, you know, all that sort of thing. So I started emptying out my very full pockets, item by item. Here's my phone, here's my wallet, here's my pen, here's my boarding passes, here are the keys to the school and the Timmins house. The keys to the school and the Timmins house? Oh no! I was standing in the middle of the security line with people in front and behind me, and I completely froze. I still had the school's keys and the keys to the Timmins house. This was a big problem. So, not knowing what else to do, I grabbed what remained of my belongings that already hadn't been stolen away on the conveyor belt, grabbed a bin to stuff them in, and waddled backwards through security. I say waddled because my belt is usually helpful in helping hold up my pants, so you know, you kind of waddle out and hope that everything remains as you carry all your stuff. So somehow, I had to get the keys to Daniel, and it was already pretty late at night. I was worried he would already be in bed. I'd already gone through immigration, so I couldn't just leave the airport at this point. That, you know, that wouldn't look very good. So I spotted a security officer standing off to the side, and I walked up to him and started speaking to him in, well, pretty broken Khmer. Somehow, I got the point across that, keys? And I, you know, I pointed at them in my hand and I said, Roba crew, Roba crew, these are for my teacher, my teacher. I didn't know what else to call Daniel Greenfield other than my teacher, since I didn't know how to say missionary in the local language or, you know, my supervisor. On top of being tired and trying to think of things in another language, I was just really struggling trying to get the idea across that I needed to get these keys to someone else. Finally, the security agent took me off to a side security checkpoint, and multiple people started talking to me at that point. I initially tried talking and again explaining that, you know, keys, Roba crew, Roba crew. Oh, of course, I have a cell phone. I can just call Daniel Greenfield. So I called him up. He, of course, spoke Khmer fluently and could explain the situation. Thankfully, he was still awake. And even more thankfully, my phone still had minutes and data. After a few minutes of him speaking to the security people, he told me to get the initial person that I talked to his contact information, and Daniel would come to the airport and get the keys. So I apologized profusely and, you know, made some jokes about him needing some event to remember me and other student missionaries by. It definitely wasn't what I was planning. So after I got the man's contact information and took a photo of him so that Daniel would know what he looked like, I left the keys to the Timmins house and the school with the man and went through security. If you don't know what it's like to leave your keys and personal belongings with someone in an airport right before you leave the country, knowing that they need to get to someone else and not knowing if they would, it's a pretty nerve-wracking experience. Once I was through security, I sat down and I prayed hard that Daniel would be able to get the keys back, that he'd make it back to the airport in time before the security guy left, and that everything would work out for my flight to leave on time. So thankfully, about 45 to 60 minutes later, I got a text from Daniel that he had recovered the keys. What I didn't know until much later was that when Daniel came back to the airport, the initial security agent had left, and he had to track down the keys from all the other people who were still around. But thankfully, God had still supplied everything that I needed, even when I was on my way out of the country. So it was a pretty frantic final test. I had to think in Khmer. I had to think about the local customs of you know, being polite and also going through airport security. And I just like to call that and think of that as my final test in Cambodia. I was so thankful that God had taken care of me and the keys during my final test.
2: Phew! What a relief that everything worked out in the end. We hope you enjoyed this episode, and may you even be inspired to become a missionary yourself, whether it's long-term or as a student missionary. Or if you just want to know how you can help the missionaries, then please visit our website at www.afmonline.org for more information. 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God bless.
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0: Jeffrey Promises by Rob Robinson. Jeffrey, Mommy called from downstairs. You have 5 more minutes to play with your cars and trucks. Then it's going to be time to get ready for bed. Okay, Jeffrey said. 5 minutes later, Mommy came into Jeff's bedroom. It's time to put your toys away, Mommy said. I'll be right back with your pajamas. Okay, Jeffrey said. I'll put away my toys. I promise. Soon, Mommy was back with Jeffrey's pajamas. Look, Mommy, I put my toys away just like I said I would, Jeffrey said proudly. Very good, Mommy replied. Now it's time to get your pajamas on. Daddy will be right up to read you a story. Okay, Jeffrey said. I will get my pajamas on, I promise. Soon, Daddy was back with a special bedtime story to read. Look, Daddy, I put on my pajamas on just like I said I would. I can see you did, Daddy said as he and Jeffrey curled up in a big beanbag chair. Jeffrey listened as Daddy read a story about how a mommy and a daddy duck cared for their ducklings. That was one of Jeffrey's favorite stories. Then Daddy read the Sabbath school lesson story. Now it's time to go brush your teeth, Daddy said. Okay, Jeffrey said. I'll go brush my teeth, I promise. Soon, Jeffrey was back in his bedroom. Look, Daddy, Jeffrey said as he gave Daddy a big smile. I brushed my teeth just like I promised. I can tell you brushed them very well, Daddy said. Daddy, do you know what game I'm playing tonight? Jeffrey asked as he hopped onto the bed. No, Daddy answered. What game are you playing tonight? I'm playing the I Promise game, Jeffrey explained. Where did you learn that game? Daddy asked. I learned it in Sabbath school today, Jeffrey explained. Everybody in my class got to make a promise. You know what promise I made? What promise did you make? Daddy asked. I promised to do everything that Mommy and Daddy told me to do. And I have been keeping my promise. When Mommy told me to put away my cars and trucks, I put them away. When she told me to put on my pajamas, I put them on. And when you told me to brush my teeth, I went and brushed my teeth. Wow, Daddy said, I really like this game. I think we should play this game again tomorrow. Jeffrey began to laugh just a little bit. What's so funny? Daddy asked. It's not a real game, Daddy, Jeffrey explained. It's not? Daddy asked. No, it's not. It's something we should do every day. Because if you love Jesus, you should keep your promises. You're right, Daddy said, and Jesus will help you keep them too. Good night, Daddy, Jeffrey said. I will see you in the morning, I promise.
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0: What is truth? Ever since humans have existed, we've been searching for truth. Today, it's popular to believe that there is no absolute truth. Today's question, do you believe that you can be forgiven for everything you've ever done?
1: By a higher power, yes. By the people I've done wrong to, maybe not.
2: Yeah, because Jesus died.
0: Jesus Christ said, "For this reason I came into the world to testify to truth." God's word has absolute truth. Here's what the scriptures say. Psalm 86 says, "O Lord, you are so good and kind, so ready to forgive, so full of mercy for all who ask your aid." And 1 John 1:9 says, "If we confess our sins, he is faithful and just to forgive us our sins and to cleanse us from all unrighteousness." For more of God's truth, visit BibleInfo.com, a public service of the Seventh-day Adventist Church.
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4: Has an interesting way of reminding us that sometimes it has its own agenda. I mean, you start off with your own vision, goals, and plans for your future, for your marriage, for your kids, for your career, for your dreams, and then sometimes out of nowhere, life just throws this curveball and it knocks the wind out of your sails, and you end up in this strange and unfamiliar territory where you just don't know what's next. And what do you do when life doesn't go the way it was supposed to go? When that happens, it's so easy to feel afraid, to feel insecure, to feel hopeless. It's so easy to feel alone. But there's this beautiful promise in the scriptures where God says, "I know the plans I have for you, plans to give you a future and a hope." It's as if God is saying that no matter how crazy life is right now, you are in the palm of my hands and I love you. Things are not out of control. Or maybe to be just simple, God is saying, "It's okay. You are going to be okay." And in all honesty, the times that you feel like your life is the most out of control, or the moments that you find yourself all alone in the big empty room, that's actually the time that God is closest to you. So let me offer you these words of hope. May you never forget that your life is in God's hands, that you are never alone, and that through it all,

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2: One day I came home from work and I discovered that the phone was completely dead. Now there's a small box attached to the house where the phone line comes in. That's where a person can verify if the problem is inside the house or has something to do with the incoming line. I tested the box and found the incoming line was as dead as the proverbial doornail. Using another phone, I called the company, and they sent out a technician. He confirmed that the line to the house was dead. Now, this line is underground and runs from where it enters the house to a place at the back of our property line. We couldn't figure out what had happened. The line was alive at the property line, but it was dead where it entered the house. Then we discovered that when a neighbor had installed a fence the day before, he had inadvertently cut the underground cable. And so the phone man put in a temporary line, and the following week he returned to repair in a permanent way and to solve our problem. The success of a company can depend on its service. We tend to do the most business with a company which not only gives the best price, but also the best service. I suspect this mentality sometimes carries over into our concept of prayer. We tend to see God as the ultimate service call. When we call a service representative to fix the washing machine, or when we take our car in to be repaired, it isn't a requirement to be a personal friend of the person who does the repairs. In fact, sometimes if a person feels they are not getting the service they deserve, they might even file a complaint with the management. While this may be acceptable in doing business, it can be damaging in our relationship with God, and it will render the prayer life ineffective. The purpose of prayer is not to persuade God to serve us, but it is an act of coming to Him with a desire to do His will. There has never been a problem in God's attitude toward us, though the devil has tried to persuade us otherwise. As our Heavenly Father, He cares for us more than we care for ourselves, and He knows what we need even better than we do. I was talking with someone one time expressing the thought that God created us to glorify Him and for His pleasure. This person seemed at the time to have a little problem with this concept. Their question was, "Oh, but what about my happiness? If I'm always trying to make God happy, when will I have the occasion to enjoy myself?" My friend, when we're making God happy and glorifying His name, we could not be happier ourselves. The significance and meaning of our entire existence, our present and our ultimate happiness, is wholly in proportion to the extent to which we do His will and serve Him. If we tend to see prayer as a type of service call, we will consider it something to be done mechanically or by the numbers. Many seem to think that if we pray this way or we say it that way, it will work for us. Or if it's not working, we should try to use other words. But the priority of prayer is not about doing. It's about being. No matter how technically correct our prayers may be, if our attitudes are not right, it'll all be for nothing. Sin is about wrong attitudes. Wrong attitudes will always lead to wrong actions. The reverse of this is not necessarily true. And that is that right actions will change wrong attitudes. This is because it's possible to do the right thing for the wrong reason. We may be able to think of 1,000 needs we have or 1,000 problems may beset us. But our greatest need is to have new attitudes. Have you noticed the most serious problems that come to us in life are usually the result of our wrong attitudes? Has anyone ever told you, "I don't like your attitude"? The more I look into the depths of my own heart, the more I realize I don't like my own attitudes. And this has come home to me forcefully during the past few years. I've had a number of things happen to me that have shown me what my attitudes really are, and I don't like them. Experiences through which I have passed have revealed what my heart is. When certain things happened, the initial reaction was usually sadness and bitterness. But then would come resentment and all the rest, and later anger and frustration. After that can even come shame and embarrassment. As we pass through life's experiences, the gut reaction can as easily be, oh, why are they doing this to me? Oh, where did I fail? Oh, what will people think of me? As I pass along through life, I'm finally realizing that I've spent a lot of time praying that God would change the world, and less time praying He would change me and give me a right attitude. I'm glad to say I'm finally coming around. I believe I'm beginning to get my priorities straight. And in the process, I'm seeing some incredible miracles. Now, I can't tell you of someone raised to life from the dead or of receiving a check in the mail for just the amount needed the day the bank was to foreclose. But I can tell you for certain that God is doing wonderful things in changing my heart. He's not finished with me yet. But I can surely testify to the Bible promise that in Him all things are passed away and all things are becoming new. Now, we're not talking about a new house or a new car, a new wardrobe, or even a new body. We're talking about new hearts and new attitudes. One of the attitudes that we must pray that God will give us is the attitude of praise. True praise is an attitude before it's an act. A person who doesn't have an attitude of praise cannot really praise God outwardly. What good would it do? Because God doesn't look on the outside. He looks on the heart. To give praise to God is to give Him credit. A person who doesn't have an attitude of praise may go through all the motions, but what they will be giving is not praise, but only flattery. And flattery is insincere praise. We are quick to ask God to do a favor for us. However, many times we're slow to give Him the credit for answering our prayers. How many times we've prayed that God would heal a sick friend or a loved one, and when they get well, there's often nothing more said. Or worse, there may be some comment like about how good the hospital was or how skillful the doctors were who gave the treatments. Many of us pray before we take a trip and ask God to help us to arrive safely. And then when we arrive safe and sound, we forget all about our prayer. When the Scripture says, "Oh, that men would praise the Lord for His goodness," it's not referring to clapping or shouting or beating drums or dancing or raising hands or even saying amen. A person can go through the motions of praising God and yet not have an attitude of praise. True praise must begin in the heart. Rather than to pray God will teach us how to praise Him, we must first pray that He will give us an attitude of praise. An important truth in respect to praise is that we can rise no higher than our concept of God. In the past several decades, there has been an increasing tendency to bring God down to our level. I remember a song from the past entitled, "Have You Talked with the Man Upstairs?" Have you heard that song? In casual conversations, I've heard God referred to as the big man. There was even a high school football team somewhere named the Cougars. Before they played their games, they prayed to the big cougar in the sky. One day I was talking to a young man about spiritual things. He told me that he and J.C. got along pretty good. Friend, if we can rise no higher than our concept of God, what will be the end of us if God is the man upstairs, or the big man, or JC, or the big cougar in the sky? We will not be able to receive an attitude of praise if we have a low concept of God. As long as we insist on bringing God down to our level, two things will result. One, we will not be able to be raised out of our present fallen condition. And two, we will not be able to praise God as He deserves, yea, as He must be praised. Another essential attitude in prayer is consecration. Jesus prayed, "Consecrate them in truth, For their sakes I consecrate myself, that they themselves also may be consecrated in truth. John 17:17-19. A person who is not consecrated to God cannot pray effectively. When we pray, "Thy will be done," we are saying we are consecrated and dedicated to do His will, no matter what the cost. Prayer is not an arm's-length transaction with God. We do business every day with strangers. We do it within the context of law. It is impossible to do business with a person, it is possible to do business with a person and not even like them if they have what we want badly enough. But with God, this is impossible. Prayer is not doing business with God. The Scripture says that those who come to God must believe that He is, and that He is a rewarder of them who diligently seek Him. Prayer is not to be an arm's-length transaction with God. When we come to Him in prayer, we must sooner or later be totally consecrated to Him. To be consecrated to Him means to be committed to do His will. We need to be continually renewing our consecration to God if we are to pray effectively. A person may ask, "Well, why do we need to continually commit to the Lord?" Like the man who hadn't told his wife he loved her in 30 years. When a friend asked him why, he answered, "Well, I told her I loved her 30 years ago, and nothing's changed." Though we may not realize it, friend, things do change. When we drive, we have to continually keep our hands on the steering wheel. It may be the same driver, it may be the same car. It's the road that changes. If we're not committed to driving, we can run off the road. Because of the fact we live in a world of sin, sin inside us and sin outside us, we must keep our consecration up to date. It's our consecration that reaches out to God when temptation comes. This consecration will enable us to resist. O Heavenly Father, we reconsecrate our lives to You. We pray that every day, along all the way, our consecration might deepen through Jesus Christ. Amen.
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3: With SRN News, I'm Rich Thomason in Washington. The Trump team is under pressure from Congress to release details of the U.S.-Iran deal to be signed on Friday in Geneva. The bottom line, according to President Trump, is that Iran will never have a nuclear weapon, and he says that's just about 100% of what he sought in the deal. Mr. Trump is venting. He's voicing frustration over Israel's attacks on Iranian-backed Hezbollah in Lebanon.
4: "Now, I'm not happy with the way Israel has handled themselves with Lebanon and with Hezbollah. They should have been able to do the job faster. It just goes on forever. And when that happens, it throws a negative light on the big deal, and that's the deal with Iran."
3: President's remarks generating concern among some supporters of Israel, both here in the U.S. and abroad. While November is still a long way off in the world of politics, new polling shows things tightening up ahead of the all-important midterm elections.
5: Republicans are closing the gap with Democrats, trailing by just 3 points among American adults, 39% to 36%, and by only 2 points among registered voters, 46% to 44%. The shift points to an increasingly competitive election season, with voter concerns like the costs of living shaping momentum on both sides. The poll comes after months of claims of a pending huge blue wave victory by Democrats in the fall. Ken Lorman reporting.
3: President Trump is delaying the confirmation hearing for Jay Clayton, his choice for National Intelligence Director. The president wants to focus first on getting a voter ID bill through Congress. One person dead following last night's crash of a business jet went down on a highway in Laredo in South Texas. The Dow is up 160 points, the Nasdaq trading 4 points higher. This is SRN News. A Christian adoption agency makes a big announcement.
6: 5 years ago, when Bethany Christian Services announced that it would begin placing children with gay couples, the backlash was intense. Now Bethany is reversing course, announcing it will no longer place kids with same-sex couples. In a press release, the agency says, quote, "The board of directors has voted to take steps to clarify and reinforce the Christian faith commitments and beliefs that have shaped our work for more than 80 years. Michael Harrington reporting.
7: There's an unusual battle taking place in the small town of Fairview, Texas. Town asking the Mormon Church to voluntarily lower the steeple of its planned Fairview Temple from 120 feet to 100 feet. Town officials call it a gesture of goodwill to the church's neighbors. Fairview already lost a legal battle to shorten the steeple. So now the town council is asking for a dialogue with Mormon leaders to achieve their goal. When faced with zoning restrictions on the church, it defends itself on the basis of religious rights. This is SRN News. Well-known restaurant chain that's been around for almost 70 years being sold for a bundle.
8: Yum Brands said on Tuesday the private equity firm Long Range Capital will buy Pizza Hut's business outside mainland China for about $1.5 billion. Yum China Holdings is purchasing the mainland China operations for about $1.2. Pizza Hut has been struggling in recent years with growing competition from companies like DoorDash and Uber Eats. Pizza Hut was founded by two brothers back in 1958. They say they chose the name of their store in Wichita, Kansas, because the sign only had room for eight letters. Bob Agner reporting.
7: A newly released AP NORC poll finds that most Americans believe that civil liberties, such as the right to vote, are under threat these days. But they also continue to firmly agree that the rights expressed in the nation's founding documents are core to the country's identity. More details, SRNNews.com.
9: Good morning. This is Connie Richards with your health tip. Have you watered your houseplants today? Do you have any? NASA recommends that you have 15 to 18 houseplants in an average 1,800 square foot house. It further says that in a small room, just one plant should be effective, especially if you put it where the air circulates. Effective? Effective for what? Did you know that your home is full of toxins? If you don't think so, think again. Benzene is found in inks, oils, paints, plastic, rubber, detergents, dyes, gasoline. Formaldehyde is found in foam insulation, particle board, pressed wood products, cleaning agents, and paper products which include facial tissues and paper towels. And trichloroethylene, a TCE, a dry cleaning compound, is found in printing inks, paints, lacquers, varnishes, and adhesive, just to name a few. NASA discovered that several toxins could be dramatically reduced by several common houseplants. Some of the most effective plants that NASA identified were the spider plant, the peace lily, a Chinese evergreen, the weeping fig, and one called golden pothos or devil's claw. However, any houseplant will help. NASA predicts that after you have the houseplants in place, you will notice fewer sore throats, headaches, irritated eyes, and stuffy nose. So, add a little greenery to your house and feel better. This is Connie reminding you, it's never too late to start making healthy choices. God bless.
10: Hello, and welcome back to another episode here at the More Than That podcast. I was listening to a podcast in the car this morning and got me thinking about just how many podcasts there are out there in the world and how much media there is in the world and therefore how much information we have at our fingertips at all times. So I just wanted to start by saying thank you for using your time. I know it's valuable just to spend a few minutes listening to this next episode. So sit back and relax and enjoy as we talk about two altars, two brothers, and one God. Hello and welcome back to another episode of the More Than That podcast. In the last episode, we covered how the Bible is written in narrative form. It's written as a story, and why that is important. What difference does it make for our own lives? And we mentioned then that we're going to look through, as our starting point, going through a couple stories. And to start with, we're going to look at Hebrews chapter 11, because it's called the chapter of faith or the hall of faith or whatever different terms, the triumphs of faith. And it gives basically quite a few names here and how they exhibited great faith. So we're going to be starting with the first story that appears in Hebrews chapter 11, kind of looking how it applies for our own lives today. But before we even begin with that story, it's important to understand why we're going through Hebrews 11 in general. And it makes it clear in the first couple of verses why it is important. Would you agree with that?
11: Yes.
10: Okay. So the first verse in Hebrews chapter 11 says, "Now faith is the assurance of things hoped for, the conviction of things not seen, for by it the men of old gained approval. And by faith we understand that the worlds were prepared by the word of God, so that what is seen was not made out of things which are visible."
11: It's amazing to me that how many things are there that we can actually believe, but it doesn't require some element of faith.
10: What do you mean by that?
11: Well, just in even, let's just take evolution, creation. Does one offer an avenue of less faith than the other one? So you can look at a tree and I can look at a tree. And you can say, I believe that tree came from and give a history of creation. Then I can look at that same tree and give a history of evolution. Ultimately, does my explanation require less faith than your explanation? Or does your explanation require? What I'm trying to point out is many things in life require us to have faith. So when it comes to even spiritual things, faith is going to be an element of that.
10: Right.
11: It's not that we don't have evidence, but even after all the evidence, you're still going to have to say, I believe or I don't believe.
10: Right. And you could kind of look at that as far as if your spouse says they love you, even you can see that through the actions they perform, but ultimately it's an act of trust and an act of faith that they are telling the truth that they do love you. It's interesting, though, that a lot of times the accusation is made that faith is it's a crutch or it's an act of desperation because you don't want to face facts, so you use faith to explain away things. But at least here, especially here in Hebrews 11, but throughout the entire Bible, that's not what faith is used for. That's not the meaning of faith. So it sees in verse 1 here, "Now faith is the assurance of things hoped for, the conviction of things not seen." And it's just interesting to me, that word assurance, it's the same word you would use if you had, for example, you were going to collect on an inheritance because they said let's say you inherited this house. It's over here, you can go get it. You don't have the house yet, you're not living in the house, but you're told that you're in possession of this house. And the way that you're in possession of this house is because you have the deed or the title to that house. They give it to you and you say, you can go collect on your house now. It's the word for assurance here, referring to faith, is that same word you would use in that instance as well. So when we're talking about faith, we're talking about something real, tangible that we can have in our hands to show that our inheritance or our spiritual inheritance, so to speak, is actually there. We do possess it. And I would say that title or deed that we hold in our hand is the scriptures. That title or deed we hold in our hand is the historical fact of what happened, that we may not yet possess what it says we possess, but we do possess it. Because it gives us the title or deed to that, if that makes sense.
11: Yeah, and I think that's a perfect illustration, Michael, that helps me, you know, raising five kids, you being one of them. What would you consider would give me the most joy? That I take you to school, but we forgot your lunch. And when I let you out at school, I say, Michael, I'll be back here at 12 o'clock to get your lunch. Come out and get it. And you say, Dad, could you just give me a couple dollars so I can buy lunch in there? Because you may forget and may not come back. And I say, no, Michael, I bring you your lunch all the time. I'll just bring you your lunch. Yeah, but Dad, you might forget and you might not bring me my lunch. And then I won't have a lunch because you won't follow through. And we have that discussion. Or we have the discussion, Mike, I'll be back at 12 o'clock. Will you come out and get your lunch? And you just said, sure, Dad, I'll be here. Just bring it to me. And you hop out. Which one of those stories do you think gives me more joy?
10: Right, yeah.
11: The one where you're continually questioning and doubting, or the one where you accept it? But you know, for you to get out of the car and say, okay, I'll be here to get the lunch when you come back, is requiring faith on your part.
10: Right. And it's faith in this instance, in this story, or that example, it's faith based on good reason, that you've done it before, that you brought me my lunch before, that you're not an unreasonable person who would forget their child. And it's the same reason that Paul, or that the writer of Hebrews, I believe it to be Paul, but the writer of Hebrews is saying here that faith is not just it's not built on nothing. It's built on good reason that we've seen these things happen before. We can understand it happen in history. We can see it happen in people's lives today. Our faith is built on an assurance of something that's real.
11: And we can know that by just the world around us. I mean, it's important to me, no matter where you go, what culture you enter into and observe or participate in will all have the same response. And that is, you go out at night where you can see the Milky Way, look up, and when you see that, your question is, who made it?
10: Right.
11: That's every culture in the whole world. The only culture that doesn't do that is education. Mm. But there is no person who stands in a jungle and looks up and says, oh, that just all happened. Nobody does that. Because it's in our hearts, and that's exactly what the Bible says in Psalms. The heavens declare the glory of God, and the earth showeth forth his handiwork. There is evidences all around us.
10: Right.
11: That would cause us to say, somebody made this.
10: Right. And, I think there would be many people who would say, but we have reason to believe it's through evolution and these things now. But it's a discussion for another time. But just since we mentioned it just in passing, that to get to that point, you're already making an assumption that it's impossible for God to exist and to have created. Therefore, there's a theory that explains this. There's assumptions being made there, that there's a leap being made there, that since I assume something's impossible, so therefore this must be the case. But that's a discussion for another time.
11: And I just in binding that off, because we're going to go to stories, is that the one thing that evolution cannot do is take me to nothing. And that's immediately what the Bible does when it deals with something coming into existence. It takes me to nothing. And God speaks, and something happens. Evolution can never get to me that something comes out of nothing. In fact, all of our reasoning and science is built on that something doesn't come out of nothing.
10: Right.
11: There has to be something there.
10: Right.
11: Well, the Bible is, so I agree, when the Bible says faith, it's not saying without evidences.
10: Right.
11: That it is that we have assurances that these things are true.
10: Yeah, so that's the reason why we're looking at these stories, because as it says later on in Hebrews, just a couple of verses later, the first story that it mentions is the story of Cain and Abel, also one of the first stories in the Bible, how Abel was able to offer a sacrifice pleasing to God, and he did this through faith, and that something you mentioned, that though he is dead, he still speaks. And so that even though Abel is no longer alive, his story, what took place there in history, still speaks to us today. And so that's what we're going to be looking at, of how his act of faith speaks to us and how it applies to our faith today.
11: So let's just discuss the story a little bit of the actual what happened. I mean, Paul references it, so we can go there. It's in Genesis chapter 4, and it's going to talk about Cain and Abel. And Paul is going to pick that up as one of the stories that is a good example for us. So it says that in the story that Abel was a keeper of sheep or a flock. It seems like Cain was a tiller of the soil. Both of them are going to come to worship God. But they don't do it at the same altar. So Cain builds his altar, Abel builds his altar. But both are there to worship. Abel brings from the flock. So we think a lamb or a sheep. He brings that, says it's firstborn. He sacrifices that on his altar. Cain brings the fruit that he has grown, that he has tended, that he has cared for, that he has produced. And he brings that fruit, that food, those vegetables, whatever it is, he lays that on the altar. The Bible doesn't say how, but God recognizes in some way Abel's sacrifice and does not recognize Cain's sacrifice. And that makes Cain mad. It angers him. So it must have been visible. However God recognized it, must have been visible to both of them. That one sacrifice is recognized, one is not. Now, the most common way in the Bible that God recognizes sacrifice. So it doesn't say it happened here, but the most common way in the Bible that God recognizes sacrifice is fire falls on the altar and consumes it. But something happened. It made Cain mad. But it more than made Cain mad. It took him beyond reason. The fact of the matter, what he does is he kills Abel. He kills him. Because God recognizes his sacrifice, Abel's sacrifice, and not his. And then God even calls to Cain and talks to him. Verse 5, it breaks in, says, he did not respect Cain and his offering. Cain was very angry. So verse 6 says, so the Lord said to Cain, why are you angry? And why is your countenance fallen? What is the problem? If you do well, will you not be accepted? And if you do not do well, sin lies at the door. Then Cain, the next verse is Cain is going to commit murder, the first murder recorded in the Bible. Then the Lord talks to Cain. That's where we get the saying, am I my brother's keeper? Cain says that, pleads with God not to destroy him. God says that he will mark him in some fashion so people won't kill him. And then really, that becomes a dividing point for peoples that people are considered followers of God versus followers. Cain represent people who do not follow God. And that begins to develop the history. So in my mind, why does Paul start there? I mean, what's the beginning of the story and what can we learn from it? So it seems to me that the altars, the coming to worship is important because we can move to prophecy in Revelation chapter 13, which is events that take place just before the world comes to an end, that there's an issue that's going to take place on this planet that's going to deal with worship. And people who do not worship in a way that they're demanded to are going to be put to death, or a death decree will be passed. That's what the scriptures say. So the beginning story in the Bible is going to find a counterpart at the end of the world. So that's why this story becomes important to me. So what would we say, Michael, that from Bible and what we can learn from the Bible, why would it be important that Abel would bring a lamb or a sheep?
10: Yeah, so it's interesting that it doesn't really, so far we haven't seen that that's a requirement yet. Like later on, we see in different parts of the Bible that a lamb represents Jesus, who is to come and die for us and take away our sins. And so before Jesus was there, in representation of that and pointing to that, people would offer a lamb as a sacrifice, pointing to when Jesus would be sacrificed. Here in Genesis, it's not recorded that that was a requirement yet. But clearly they knew, they were supposed to know that a lamb was the correct sacrifice and fruits was not. If that.
11: Right. So when we look at stories in the Bible, we can gain insight into the stories by what comes afterwards. In other words, as other stories develop. So even though it's not written down right here that the lamb or the sheep was important, we know from the Bible that it is important.
10: Right.
11: And becomes very important as an example, as you said, of a Savior to come. So we're going to explore that in just a second, but then let's go to the other altar. The other altar, and that altar sacrifice is accepted of God. Bible says it's accepted. So let's go to Cain's sacrifice. He's coming to worship. Abel comes to worship. He's coming to worship. They're coming to worship God, but God does not regard his sacrifice. He's laying the fruit or the vegetables or the works of his own hands, of the tiller of the soil. He's laying that on the altar, and that's not accepted. So what kind of applications can we begin to make from that that would be applicable to us today?
10: Seems like even from the very beginning, there's a correct way to worship and a false way to worship, or there's a one acceptable to God and one not acceptable to God.
11: Yeah, so if Abel brings the lamb to the sacrifice and he's worshiping, what is he saying in bringing that lamb? He is making a statement himself. What is he saying?
10: That he believes in God or that he desires to worship God?
11: Well, he does, but Cain is desiring to worship God too.
10: Right.
11: But when he brings the lamb, what is he saying?
10: That he's going to worship God on God's terms?
11: On God's terms, number one, because that's what God asked for. But in bringing the lamb, what does that say?
10: That he recognizes the sacrifice.
11: That he's recognizing that salvation is a sacrifice, a lamb. The lamb is not representing him.
10: Right.
11: The lamb is representing someone to come who will save him.
10: Hmm.
11: But when Cain lays the works of his own hands on the altar, he's coming to worship under the term worship. He's coming to build an altar. What is he saying?
10: So he might not recognize it consciously, but he's doing it on his terms that I have something to offer as like my sacrifice comes from what I've done, not as a pointing to what Christ will do.
11: So he's putting, number one, he's putting the worshiping God on his terms.
10: Mm-hmm.
11: And then what would you be saying? And I'm agreeing with you. What is being said when he lays his own works on the altar, the works of his own hands? He's saying what I have done. That when I'm coming to worship God, look what I'm offering you. Look what I have done. Look what I have. And all of a sudden, kind of a light bulb went off in my head. Two altars, two worshipers, two statements. God recognizes one of them. To lay a lamb is to thank God for what he's done for me.
10: And what he's going to do.
11: And what that's the better way to say it. What he's going to do for me. To lay my own works on the altar is to say what I'm worshiping you, God, but look what I've done for you.
10: Hmm.
11: Look what I'm giving you. What would you say is true worship to God? Thanking God for what he's doing, has done, and going to do for us. Or is worship based around what we are doing for God?
10: Right, right.
11: And it seems to me that the number one example that we can get out of this is, number one, true worship is acknowledging what God has done, will do, and is going to do for us. Mm. It worship does not send

0: that very point, that even if I'm in a time of disaster and famine, that I could worship God and thank him, right? Didn't you make a podcast on that?
1: Uh-huh.
0: That was powerful. That really helped me to understand some things. Mm-hmm. So Cain and Abel, right off the bat, it's human nature.
1: Right.
0: And all of Paul's writings are built on that concept. I mean, if you read the book of Galatians, it is all where righteousness comes from. Is it coming from us and then we offer the righteousness to God as a gift? Or does righteousness come from God as a gift to us?
1: Right.
0: All of Galatians, Ephesians, Philippians, Colossians is built on that very debate that was happening in the church. And it seems to me that debate still goes on. It's just human nature.
1: He even sets it up in those terms as far as a gospel and another gospel.
0: Gospel and another gospel.
1: One altar and a different altar.
0: Perfect example. Mm-hmm. So then I have to be conscious that when I come to worship God, it's not just coming and worshiping. The statement that I am making or the motive of my heart becomes important.
1: Yep.
0: So Jesus would even tell a parable based on that, a parable called the two worshipers. One is called a publican, and he comes and kneels down. He will not even lift his head, but the Bible says he strikes himself on the chest and says, "Oh God, be merciful to me, a sinner." Then another man comes and kneels down, lifts up his head, and says, "I thank you, God, that you did not make me like that publican over there." And then Jesus just simply asked the question, which of those men went home justified?
1: Hmm.
0: And the answer into the parable or the story becomes absolutely clear. It's the man who is thanking God for what God has done.
1: Right.
0: And I think as Christians, we need to be clear. Are we offering up to God as worship what we have done? Or are we truly worshiping God for what he has done?
1: Hmm. So what would be some examples of that in kind of concrete terms of offering up what we have done as worship?
0: Well, as a matter of fact, what was happening in the New Testament is that people would bring large gifts to the altar.
1: Hmm.
0: And they would make a show of their giving. They would make a show of their praying. They would make a display of their virtue to the point that Jesus would say that if you want to pray, go into a closet where no one's seeing you. Pray there.
1: Mm-hmm.
0: Don't make a display and show of it. And when it comes to giving, Jesus would say, if you bring your gift to the altar and remember you have a broken relationship with another person, go make that relationship right. Come back and give your gift. So, in other words, Jesus addresses us who think that we're offering him something. In the Old Testament, God even says, if I were hungry, would I tell you?
1: Hmm.
0: I mean, when you think about it, what can a creature, a created being, do for an eternal God?
1: Right.
0: I mean, we think that we have to make him, shape him, dress him, carry him around, feed him. That's all worship that says what we're doing for God.
1: Right.
0: And that borders more on appeasement. That I'm going to appease God. Whereas worship of Abel is gratitude for God. Mm-hmm. Acknowledging his sacrifice. Acknowledging his love. How much of our religion is in our minds, or whether we think it through, appeasing an angry God versus acknowledging a loving God who is coming, who did come, who will save us.
1: Right. And it's just funny to, not funny, it's sad to see the consequences of that. What Because even in the story

0: of Cain and Abel when you look at it. Cain brought fruit. He brought the wrong offering. But Abel's not out there killing him. He's not out there to say, oh, you brought the wrong offering. That's not what you should be offering God. Even though Abel was right, Abel's not the one that initiated the violence. But Cain, even though he brought the wrong offering, and even though Jesus, or God, responds to him, and he says, God comes to Cain in before he kills Abel, and he says, why are you angry? Why is your countenance fallen? If you do well, if you offer another sacrifice, will not your face be lifted up? Will not your countenance be lifted up? But Cain couldn't stand the fact that his offering was not accepted while Abel's was, and he reacted with violence. And I think it's the same for us, that when we're giving false worship, our tendency is to force others through violence, through coercion, through whatever it is, to worship like we are, because we can't stand the fact that another person is worshiping different than us.
1: In fact, you make the point is so clear that when you get to Revelation 13, so let me just read a couple verses. Revelation 13, starting with verse 11, then I saw another beast coming up out of the earth, and he had two horns like a lamb and spoke like a dragon. So there's a beast that looks like a lamb, and we've already referenced that a lamb would be more representative of Jesus. But when this beast speaks, who does he resemble?
0: Right.
1: He resembles the dragon, who the Bible will identify in Revelation 12 as Satan. But listen to this. And he exercises all the authority of the first beast in his presence and causes the earth and those who dwell in it to worship. So worship's going to be a key thing. To worship the first beast whose deadly wound was healed, he performs great signs so that he even makes fire come down from heaven on the earth in the sight of men. And he deceives those who dwell on the earth by those signs, which he is granted to do in the sight of the beast, telling those who dwell on the earth to make an image to the beast who was wounded by the sword and lived. Get verse 15. He was granted power to give breath to the image of the beast, that the image of the beast should both speak and cause as many as would not worship the image of the beast to be killed. Now, based on what you just observed from Cain and Abel, worship is the issue. Somebody is not worshiping like somebody else. Then one group stands up and says, if you don't worship the way we say, we're going to kill you. Who would you say, based on the story of Cain and Abel, is the true worshipers and who is the false worshipers?
0: Yeah, the people saying, I'm going to kill you are the false worshipers.
1: Are the false worshipers.
0: Because it seems that any worship that leads to violence in that fashion, or it leads to coercion, maybe it's not violence, but with words or some kind of coercion, is rooted in a false worship, because it's rooted in what we are doing towards God, not necessarily what God has already done for us.
1: That's right. And then I'm going to force you to look like me.
0: Right.
1: Which leads to intolerance.
0: Because it's a ritual at that point that we, like you said, we might not think of it in terms of appeasing God, but it is in terms of we need to worship in the correct manner so that God is pleased, basically. Yeah.
1: So to me, the basis that Paul leads us to in the story of Cain and Abel is worship is important.
0: Yep.
1: And it does become important all through the Bible, all the way from Genesis to Revelation, worship becomes important.
0: And correct worship. There are parameters around worship.
1: That's right. So just to have the concept of, well, I'll just worship. You worship in your way. I'll worship in my way. I believe that we each have the choice. But worship in your way as a human being or my way as a human being is not the concept.
0: Right.
1: True worship, the terms are set by God.
0: Yeah.
1: So first, we have to ask, when I come to worship before God, am I worshiping him on his terms?
0: Yep.
1: Number two, when I come to worship before God, is the primary reason that I'm coming to worship fellowship with other people? The answer is that is there, but that's not the primary reason. The primary reason of worship is the goodness of God. Mm-hmm. And reflection in true worship will be more about God than about us.
0: Mm-hmm.
1: So if worship among us becomes more important in what we're doing versus acknowledging what God has done, we ought to question which altar we're worshiping around.
0: Mm.
1: Now, if I worship acknowledging God, I will be brought into fellowship with other people who are acknowledging the goodness of God. And that will be a tie that binds us together. Not our song service.
0: Right.
1: Not the look of our building. Not our separate traditions. What binds us together is the acknowledgement of the goodness of God.
0: Mm-hmm.
1: And that becomes important. Secondly, if we have a religion that does not acknowledge the goodness of God, but is basically us offering to God what we have done, even if we say, Lord, we honor you. Look at what the gifts we're bringing. We honor you. That type of religion will always end in intolerance.
0: Yep. Yep.
1: And that can happen today. Intolerance.
0: Yeah, it is happening. Mm-hmm.
1: God sets the parameters. We have to choose which altar we'll be at.
0: Yeah. And that, like you're saying, that altar is ultimately rooted in our praise of God or what he's already done for us. That's, I feel like that's a pretty easy way to determine whether it's correct worship or false worship. Is it if it's praising God, if it's in response to what he does?
1: That's right. So Paul is going to lead us through a series of stories, but that's the groundwork he's laid. It's going to be about worship, and it's going to be about how we respond to God.
0: Yeah.
1: So do we demand a religion that God responds in our parameters, or do we respond in his parameters?
0: And given that it's in the book of, or in the chapter of faith, it's a response of faith. Not only to, it's a response of faith in Abel's case to what Christ will do. It's a representation of that. Yeah.
1: Yes.

You know, every week I get to sit down and have these conversations with my dad, and I find them extremely interesting. We both enjoy the process of sitting and talking and sharing ideas. But ultimately, we're not doing this so much so that we can talk, but that we can share this with others as well. So therefore, we want to hear from you guys what you're interested in, what you want to hear about, what questions or thoughts you may have. So go over and follow us on the More Than podcast on Instagram. Leave any thoughts or messages or ideas. We want to be able to structure the podcast and the next episodes around what you want to hear. So go ahead and do that. And thank you so much and have a great day.

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0: Would you know what to do if someone started having a seizure right in front of you? We separate fact from fiction on epilepsy today with help from actor Greg Grunberg.
1: One of the questions we get that I need an answer to is, so I have a 10-year-old, a lot of people have kids, they get sick. Is there anything you guys have found out that you can do to help a kid with non-medications to help their colds be better, help them get over the colds, anything we can do?
2: You know, most colds are from a virus, so there's really no antibiotic you can use for a cold in the first place. So most of the cold medications are really for symptom relief. And if you don't want to use them, that's fine. The cold is going to run its course, and there are some things, just, you know, common sense things that you can use for a child or for an adult. First is making sure you're getting enough sleep. You know, sleep is so important for your immune system, so making sure they're getting even more sleep than typical, and then really limiting sugar. Sugar is going to make the cold last longer, make it harder for you to get over it, so making sure that you limit sugar. And then at nighttime, using a humidifier in the room can also help with the congestion.
3: What about vitamin C?
1: Yes.
3: What do you feel about that?
2: It's not going to hurt.
4: Not going to help.
3: That's what helps the adult here. Yeah.
2: You know, the data may not be really convincing about using high-dose vitamin C, but there are some people that really swear by it. So it's not going to hurt you for that period of time.
0: But sleep and avoiding sugar are really the biggies then, right?
2: Yes.
0: All right. Well, good. Well, Greg Grunberg from Heroes is here today to help us talk about epilepsy. Welcome to Lifestyle Magazine.
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3: Welcome, Greg.
6: Thank you so much. Thank you.
0: Thanks for being here.
6: Oh, my pleasure. Thank you.
0: Greg Grunberg played a police detective on the TV series Heroes and was the best recon flyer in the Resistance in Star Wars The Force Awakens.
6: The best.
0: But when his smart, athletic, and otherwise healthy 7-year-old son, Jake, was diagnosed with epilepsy 6 years ago, he had to do some very different research to help him. So were you the best?
6: I think so. I mean, with a name like Snap Wexley.
0: Hello, you had
6: right
0: to be
6: away.
0: The best, right?
6: Yeah, absolutely. Now, truth be told, I got a little nauseous. You know, they shoot that.
0: Oh, yeah.
6: Yeah, you're in an X-Wing, and they've got the green screen, and it's like riding a bull. They literally have some, you're on a gimbal,
0: and you
6: get off, and you're like, you're going to make me look good, right?
0: Yeah.
6: I mean, it's one of those things.
0: Oh, that's crazy.
6: It was a lot of fun. I mean, come on, Star Wars?
0: Yeah, it's awesome. You've had a great career so far. I mean, it's wonderful things going
3: Still
0: on.
3: Going.
6: Thank you. Yeah, it's been really great. I've been fortunate to work with some great people that have wanted to work with me again and again.
0: Yeah.
6: And, you know, Felicity was like the beginning.
0: Yeah.
6: And I've always been that kind of shoulder to cry on.
0: Yeah.
6: That kind of guy that, you know, we were talking about Alias earlier. Alias, Jennifer Garner runs into the room with a gun. I run in with a calzone. You know,
0: yeah,
6: I'm that guy.
0: I got you.
6: I love
0: That's
6: being
0: good.
6: That guy.
0: That's good.
6: It's been good.
0: But when your son was diagnosed with epilepsy, something had to happen inside of you that put the career aside, right?
6: Absolutely. I mean, you know, we love what we're doing, right?
0: Yeah.
6: We're all so lucky.
0: Yeah.
6: You guys are great. But then when something happens with your family, that's when you realize that's the only thing that's important.
0: Mm-hmm. Yeah.
6: You know, family is everything, and all you want is your kids to be healthy. So Jake is our oldest son, mm-hmm. and he was doing everything a normal 7-year-old would do. You know, you'd hear, he's a really great athlete, and oh, he's doing great in school, and all the normal things. And then all of a sudden, when he was 7, right before a 7-year checkup, he started having staring spells. I knew nothing about epilepsy and seizures. My wife knew nothing. Everybody has, when I talk about it, people say, oh, I was in elementary school and a kid went down and had a seizure. I was on the bus or whatever. It's out there. The 3 million people have epilepsy. We didn't know what it was.
3: 3 million people. Wow.
6: 3 million people in the United States alone.
3: Wow.
6: 65 million people around the world.
3: Oh.
6: Are dealing with it, and 1 in 26 people will have a seizure in their lifetime. So it's incredibly common.
0: Yeah.
6: But we knew nothing about it. So Jake would do, have staring spells. You know, when you look at somebody looking out the car door, a car window when you're driving, and their eyes go boom, boom, boom, following things, right?
0: Yeah.
6: That is what we think may have been a trigger for him, because while we were in the car, we noticed that he would just zone out for 5 seconds.
0: Mm.
6: So as parents, good parents, we would reprimand him. And looking back, it was terrible, because we would just say, pay attention, pal, what are you doing? You know, I asked you a question. Were you just daydreaming? You know, it's that kind of thing.
0: Yeah.
6: And then those staring spells start leading to like little head nods and things.
0: Yeah.
6: And at our 7-year checkup, his pediatrician was wise enough to say, I think this might be something epilepsy more, or yeah. might be a seizure. We'll see. Yeah. And made him hyperventilate, which is yeah. one of the things. Lack of oxygen. Yeah. Mountain climbers have seizures sometimes because yeah. they don't have enough oxygen. Anyway, and he had a seizure. Yeah. And that led us through the, I call it the seizure car wash, just going. He has, you know, he's 20 now, and, you know, knock wood, he's doing great.
0: Wonderful. Hey,
6: there's wood here. Yeah. So he's doing great. But we have gone through, we've been on the roller coaster, and it's crazy.
0: Talk about the roller coaster. Your emotions.
6: Yeah, it's a really tough thing as a parent to hear, first of all, see that your child has anything
3: sure.
6: wrong with them.
3: Right.
6: But then when the doctor says we have a, you know, gives you your child a label, there's resistance. And then you say, okay, so now we know what it is. Let's deal with this. Let's take care right. of it. And luckily, there's great medication to handle this. But at the same time, you know that that label will probably stick with them for the rest of their life. And some kids outgrow it. You know, I've over the course of this, I've learned a lot about epilepsy. I'm yeah. the national spokesperson.
3: Sure.
6: I am shouting at the rooftops, you know, what to do, what not to do. And we'll talk about that, you know, mm-hmm. with seizures. But
0: sure.
6: it's as a parent, you feel incredibly lonely. This is there's a huge stigma attached to seizures. Very scary to see someone have a seizure.
0: Yeah.
6: Most people back away. They don't know what to do. Even when you see it on TV, I mean, on Heroes, one of the characters had to have a seizure, mm-hmm. and they did it wrong. It's just the nature of, well, just people are ignorant, and not in a bad way. They just don't have the education. They don't yeah. know enough.
3: As parents, were you guys ever in denial? Because you're a proud person, and you guys love your child, and did you ever think, no, this is, let me go get another opinion?
6: Well, you resist for a little bit. We were never in denial, but okay. there are, I come across people all the time that are like, yeah, it's a, some people, they say that it's a speech problem, and they're just stuttering, or they're it's daydreaming, or you know, and it's funny. There have been a couple of people that have been in Jake's life, and one of them, because there's so many people that have this, one of them was a teacher, and she comes to me and says, "I just got diagnosed with epilepsy." And I said, "What are you talking about?" She said, "You know those car accidents I've had over the last 5 years?"
0: I'm no, like,
6: "What are you talking about?" And she said,
3: man.
6: "Yeah, like I'll wake up, my car's bumped the car in front of me, or." I hit a tree, and I'm like, I had no knowledge. Those were seizures. She had no idea.
0: All things.
6: Because when you have a seizure, you blank out.
0: You're
6: like, it's like an editor taking those 5, 10, maybe, you know, in the worst case scenario, 2 minutes of your life and just cutting it out.
0: Just
6: so you go out and you wake up and people standing over you going, hey, you know, yeah. which is the worst thing to do.
0: Yeah, of course.
6: But that's what it's like. So if you have never gone to the doctor for it or talked about it, you'll go through life not being diagnosed.
0: Yeah.
6: And so there was never denial. We attacked it. We said, let's yeah. deal with this. And the medication is something that's a great thing.
0: Mm-hmm.
6: However, 75% of people that get diagnosed or have a seizure, they respond to the first medication, mm-hmm. and then they take that med, and it's fine.
0: You're good.
6: Jake falls under the 25% that doesn't. So now you're dealing with a cocktail of a few different medications. There are side effects, obviously, to these mm-hmm. meds. The brain is so incredibly fascinating.
0: Yeah.
6: And we, you know, you go through periods of having it under control and then not. And puberty was a really difficult time.
0: So you ended up having to do surgery, is that right?
6: Yeah, so right when Jake was going through puberty, usually kids will, because of the hormones and their bodies changing, they'll get worse and then they could outgrow it. A lot of people say, oh, at 14 I stopped or whatever.
0: Yeah.
6: Jake didn't. He started having a lot of seizures. Medication wasn't helping. And we made a decision to go to Rush Medical Center in Chicago and incredible epileptologists and surgeons. And, you know, they sit in a room and they look at his information and they all vote. They present. Yeah. They call it presenting. And they present. And more than half said, this looks like we can get this. That's coming from a hot spot in the brain.
0: Yeah.
6: The other said, nah, it seems generalized. Like the whole brain's doing it. So there's no hot spot.
0: Yeah.
6: I mean, when they're disagreeing, and then they come to the parent.
0: What do you do?
6: Yeah, and they come to us and say, what do you think?
3: What was the risk involved in having to make that decision?
6: Well, you're opening up the brain,
3: right.
6: which is never good.
0: Yes.
6: And then they say that there's a 50-50 chance.
0: Yeah.
6: It's like there's a 50-50 chance of everything in life.
0: Yeah, that's right. But the point.
6: There's either going to be traffic or there isn't.
3: Those are not good odds.
6: Not good odds. And so we had to make a decision. Meanwhile, at that moment, he was having, and I said this on Ellen and the crowd went crazy, 1,000 seizures a day. Now, you have to understand. No. But you have to understand. Like, that's a seizure.
0: Okay.
6: Right?
0: Okay.
6: Or a little staring spell. That's a seizure. And it was just nonstop. So I don't want to say 1,000 because I don't know how many, but he could not live a normal life that way.
0: Yeah.
6: And
0: you had to take a risk.
6: We had to.
0: Yeah.
6: And we did. And we, you know, sending him into surgery was the worst thing that I've ever done. And it ended up being the best thing that we ever did.
0: Would one surgery fix it, or did you have to have more?
6: Well, he's had two. One was to remove that hot spot.
0: Yeah.
6: And sure enough, and they're incredible. God, these the neurologists are really, yeah. they're just miracle workers, yeah. you know, because there's so much information we don't know. But they test everything around there.
0: Yeah.
6: So they can find out yeah. whether removing that spot's yeah. been removing it. I said, don't remove his sense of humor. That's
0: yeah.
6: the one
0: yeah,
6: thing.
0: That's right. Of course, for you, especially.
6: Baseball,
0: yeah.
6: Baseball.
0: Right. Yeah, yeah.
6: He's got to be able to
0: yeah.
6: joke.
0: Yeah.
6: And luckily, only seizure activity was happening. And it's about the size of a fingertip. Yeah. It's called an F1 resection. Yeah. And they took it out. And then to answer your question, his medicine started working. He was 90%,
3: cool. wow.
6: 90%
3: awesome.
6: Effective. So
3: wow.
6: right. it really, really helped.
0: Good.
6: And then years later, when he was like 15, 16, he had a seizure
0: yeah.
6: and hit his head, and yeah. there was bleeding. And
0: that was, had to have another seizure.
6: Yeah, but that wasn't to remove any, but that was an emergency okay. head all trauma right. type
0: all right.
6: seizure.
0: All right, we're going to take a break. We'll talk about this.
6: Please,
0: more.
6: Can we take a break?
0: Absolutely.
6: You guys are like, I feel
0: out.
6: Like you're detectives.
0: You're worn out.
6: This was like Alias.
0: Yeah, that's right. When we come back, we'll talk more about epilepsy with Dr. Christy Ann Heck. She'll join us.
6: She's amazing.
0: Good. We'll yeah. be right back.
5: Lifestyle Magazine will be right back.
7: For God so loved the world that he gave his only begotten Son.
8: God loves me so much that he sent down to earth his boy.
9: God loved the world so much that he gave his only Son.
10: His one and only Son. And this is why. So that no one needed to be destroyed.
11: The Heavenly Father loved the human race so very much that he gave his one and only Son.
12: That he gave his one and only Son.
13: God loves the world so much that he gave us his Son, Jesus.
9: That anyone who believes in him will not die.
8: We're not going to die.
14: That whosoever believeth in him should not perish.
15: But have everlasting life.
16: Everlasting life.
12: Eternal life.
13: And anyone who believes in him will live forever.
8: And that's a long time.
17: Beautiful, no matter how you say it. For more on John 3:16 and other texts, go to myfavoritetext.com.
18: What?
19: If someone has a seizure, do you know what
18: no,
19: to do?
18: No, that's my line.
19: Well, then say it.
18: If someone has a seizure, do you know
19: do you
18: what,
19: know
18: to,
19: what
18: do?
19: To do? First off, never ever put anything in their mouth.
18: Never.
19: Never.
18: Make sure they're comfortable and safe.
19: Turn them on their side.
18: Make sure their head is protected.
19: Stay with them until the seizure ends.
18: The seizure will probably last only a few moments.
19: And the best thing you can do is to be a friend.
18: And talk about it.
19: Talk about it. We're a pretty good team.
18: Yeah. We'll see.
0: That was a clip from the website talkaboutit.org encouraging us all to talk about epilepsy. And we've been talking about it with actor Greg Grunberg, whose son Jake has the condition. Joining us now is Dr. Christy Heck, Medical Director of USC's Comprehensive Epilepsy Center. Welcome, Dr. Heck.
20: Thank you for having me.
0: So tell us, let's just start from the beginning. What is epilepsy?
20: Well, epilepsy is actually defined as two or more seizures that are supposedly unprovoked, meaning that they didn't come from some drinking too much or some other kind of provoking event.
0: Mm-hmm.
20: It's actually a storm on the brain, an electrical storm. So the brain cells speak to each other with electricity, and when that electricity becomes hyperexcitable or out of control, patients can have seizures.
0: Okay. Do we know what causes this?
20: There are lots of causes, and that's why it's so common.
0: Mm-hmm.
20: Seizures arise for a whole number of reasons. The first thing someone might think of is a brain tumor, but for the most part, that's pretty rare. Seizures in most people have no underlying cause that we can find.
6: So think about that. Think about you're
0: no
6: diagnosed and they do, like we've talked about this, Jake's brain is perfectly normal.
1: Yeah.
6: So you look at it and you go, well, there's no scarring. There's thank God, there's no tumor or anything.
1: Yeah, yeah.
6: And how do you explain that to people?
20: It's tough. It's very tough. So there's a lot to learn about the brain. I think that that's part of the problem is that, you know, our tools are not quite as refined as we would like them to be. And that's why research is so important in this area.
3: Is epilepsy hereditary?
20: It can be. It can be in some cases. Yes.
6: It's interesting because there's we both meet when we're speaking or we're, you know, doing the things. I have parents come up to me and say, oh, I have four children and three of them have seizures. I can't even imagine what that's like.
1: Wow. I mean, you've got other kids.
6: Yeah, we've got three boys.
1: And any of the others have seizures?
6: No, thank God.
3: So your wives are in your side, no seizures whatsoever?
6: No, nothing in our family at all. And it's really... It's good. That's a good thing. But at the same time, you're looking for an answer. You're looking for a reason why this has happened. And we don't have a reason, you know, with Jake.
1: How frustrating is that to parents when you share this information with them?
20: Yeah, it can be very frustrating. Parents or even adults who have the new diagnosis of epilepsy, it's very difficult for them to sort of digest that idea that there is nothing we can find.
1: I often
20: spin it in a positive because if we're not finding those bad things, you don't need to go visit the neurosurgeon.
1: Yeah.
20: And most people can take one medication, as Greg said earlier.
1: 75%?
20: Yeah. And can be controlled.
6: By the way, that's really important because I have parents come up to me all the time and they say, so Jake was a surgery candidate and that is the absolute last resort. That is not what you will ever
1: hear. You don't want to open up the brain if you don't have to.
6: No, but that's a magic bullet to some people. They go, oh, okay, so you're going to go in there and remove it and everything's going to be fine. Jake still has breakthrough seizures.
20: And he still takes medicine.
6: And he still takes a lot of medicine.
3: You guys can probably both answer this question. Let's talk about the social aspect. Do you feel like epilepsy in children, do you think they're more prone to bullying?
6: I think a child that has anything wrong that they have to deal with, whether it's asthma or
3: did Jake ever experience that at all?
6: You know, he says he does. He didn't. Jake is the most gregarious. I don't know where he gets it. He is.
1: Go figure.
6: Yeah, I mean, you ask Jake what you want for dinner. Years ago, and he would say seizure salad. Let's have some seizure salad. I mean, you have to deal with it with a sense of humor.
1: Yeah.
6: But it's also the people that have been in his life. I mean, I have to say, and I'm putting you on the spot here, but honestly, the neurologists are the heroes, and it's pun intended. I played a hero on TV.
1: Yeah, yeah.
6: These are absolutely the most incredible doctors that in the world. When you have a seizure, you don't want to call 911 right away because it's going to slow down, and you can tell it's slowing down, but you want to call somebody. You call your neurologist. You're on call with how many patients? There's so many different types of seizures. It's unbelievable, and yet you still find time to get on the phone or text and make me feel like everything's going to be fine.
20: Right.
1: That's awesome.
6: You know, and that's what I tell parents when I'm kind of the red phone for a lot of people. They'll call me, and I'll go, look, talk to your doctor.
1: Yeah.
6: Everything's going to be okay.
1: Awesome.
6: You know?
1: Wow. That's a good place to end this particular segment. We're going to talk about it more when we come back, and we will be right back right after this.
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21: Okay, listen, please. This could be important. Lives could literally depend on it. Nearly 3 million Americans, 65 million people around the world, live with epilepsy and seizures. That's almost 4% of the population. 150,000 Americans are diagnosed with epilepsy each year. 1 in 26 of us will develop epilepsy in our lifetime. Do you know 26 people? Of course you do. So someone you already know has probably had a seizure, a friend, co-worker, family member, but they haven't told you because they're afraid what you might think, afraid the way it might affect your perception of them when there is nothing to be ashamed of. That's why it's so important that we talk about it. We need to talk about it. To get the facts about seizures, to gain understanding, to learn what epilepsy is and what it isn't, to erase the stigma, to support new therapies and research, to save lives, to know what to do if someone has a seizure. 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Talkaboutit.org.
1: We're talking about epilepsy with actor Greg Grunberg and Dr. Christy Heck. So let's talk about what parents should do if the kids have a seizure or the steps.
20: So one thing you want to do is not panic.
1: Don't panic.
20: It's good to take a moment and take a look at the clock and time the seizure. Mm-hmm.
6: Can I say one thing? Even before that, seizures, you don't just drop to the ground.
1: Yeah.
6: There's a period where the person is losing their balance. Give them a hug.
20: Yes.
6: Take them to the, because the seizure, correct me if I'm wrong,
20: yes,
6: not going to hurt them usually. Yeah. It's the fall.
1: The fall that hurts.
6: Oh,
1: right.
20: Catch them
6: and put them on their side.
20: Just
6: so that,
20: get them safe.
6: Yeah, exactly.
20: Get them safe. People fall down staircases.
1: And,
20: They fall in front of cars.
6: Yeah.
20: So get them safe.
6: If they're in the shower, make them sing when they're in the shower so that you know
1: when
6: they're
1: they
6: okay.
1: Yeah.
6: There's all these little tips. By the way, that's why I created talkaboutit.org.
1: Let's talk about that.
6: So,
1: misinformation, right?
6: Yeah, there was just a stigma. People are scared. I decided, you know what, I'm going to use all the celebrities I know to trick people to going to a website where we can teach them stuff.
1: Yeah.
6: So you'll see Jennifer Garner, you'll see Hugh Laurie, you'll see me, you'll see all these people I've worked with, and they'll raise a question, and then we have experts who really know the answers answering those questions. So talkaboutit.org or epilepsy.com, the Epilepsy Foundations all across the country.
1: Great information.
6: Yeah, yes. they're there to help.
20: Yes.
1: Well, Dr. Eck, what else then?
20: Basically, make sure they're safe. And if a seizure lasts longer than 3 to 5 minutes, 911.
1: 911, okay.
6: Which, by the way, feels like 4 hours.
1: Of course.
6: It's really, really tough to time.
20: That's why I mentioned watch the clock.
6: Yeah.
3: Is there anything that triggers a seizure, would you say?
20: Well, there are various things that can trigger seizures. People describe stress being one. There are some childhood epilepsies where flashing lights can trigger. Most cases, it's patients with epilepsy who stop their medication.
6: Try and get a child to clean up his room, and that's hard enough. And then now you're telling him, okay, and by the way, you have to take your medication. A lot of these medications last in the body for 12 hours, so you have to take, if you're going to take it at 10 at night, got to take it at 10 in the morning,
1: or 9.
6: It's hard.
3: And some of the parents would regulate that, right? You would regulate that,
6: correct? My son's 20.
3: Okay.
6: He's
3: kind
6: an adult.
3: I'm saying when he's a child.
6: No, but you're so right. Yeah. That's why I brought it up, because it never stops. The idea of Jake being responsible to take his own medication terrifies me. They just get preoccupied with other things.
20: Even as adults, they do.
1: This is a challenge from start to finish, but thank goodness we have excellent physicians and we have medications that can help as well, so there are options for treatment.
6: Absolutely.
1: We're going to take another break, and we'll be back with a final word right after this. Stay tuned.
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1: We simply can't comprehend the crisis of trafficking children. 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And the website again?
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1: Best place to go?
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1: And Dr. Heck, thank you so much for what you and your colleagues do in this particular area.
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1: You are indeed heroes.
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1: As
20: so
1: are
20: much.
1: The parents and everyone else involved with this.
6: I'm not chopped liver.
1: There you go.
20: That's right.
1: And thank you for being a part of this one as well. We look forward to seeing you again next time. But until then, you take care of yourself. Bye-bye.
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1: 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Chronic diseases don't recognize political boundaries. While these diseases, I'm talking heart disease, diabetes, hypertension, obesity, etc., were once called Western diseases, most commonly found in Western and industrialized society, they have spread so far that they are now referred to as modern diseases of civilization, or better yet, simply chronic diseases. Why chronic? Because they hang around, they often have no medical cure, and the best medical technology can do is ease their symptoms and accompanying pain. That symptomatic treatment is swallowing up 84% of the American healthcare dollar, 84%. One country that is looking for better answers to this epidemic of chronic diseases is little old Lithuania, tucked securely between Russia and Poland. Representatives of that country recently traveled to Loma Linda, California in search of answers. Dr. Hans Diehl, founder of the Complete Health Improvement Program, was there to welcome them and is here with us today to explain what happened. Dr. Diehl, how did you first get involved with the Lithuanians?
2: That was very, very interesting. I mean, I had to first look on my atlas, my map, to really see more clearly. I mean, I knew it was way up there somewhere, right, yes, close to Russia, yes, and on the other side of Sweden, sort of. But I was amazed. A small country of 3 million people. I was speaking in New York at a major national health conference, and a Lithuanian gentleman came to me and he said, "Sir, you have some of the answers. We need to talk to you." And so they began to discuss some of their concerns that they have in Lithuania. They said, "We don't want to make the mistake of American medicine." And I thought to myself, what are they talking about? Really? And they said, in America, you treat chronic disease, which now accounts, as you said, for 84% of the medical costs in America. We don't want to make the same mistake the Americans have made, in that they treat chronic disease with pills and procedures. The medical way to these diseases doesn't really amount to much, because these chronic diseases such as heart disease and diabetes and gallbladder disease and strokes and hypertension and obesity, these are all diseases that are largely driven by lifestyles. They have to do with what we do, what we eat, what we drink, whether we smoke, whether we exercise. These are the kind of things that drive these diseases. And our American doctors, our friends there, they seem to have come to the idea that you have a medication for this and you have a procedure for this. You do some bypass surgery and now you've taken care of heart disease. No, you haven't. You haven't really cured the disease. You have provided symptomatic relief. That means you have taken some of the pain away, so that when you have some angina pain in your chest because of narrowed arteries, you can take some nitroglycerin, and the pain is being relieved, and you feel, I'm feeling so much better now. It's no longer the elephant sitting on my chest.
1: Right.
2: But they said to me, we now understand, while you take away the pain, the disease process continues in clogging up the artery step by step by step. You have not really helped with the underlying disease process, which is largely, how do you feed yourself? Do you exercise? Do you smoke? How do you handle stress that may drive you to eat the wrong foods? And we want to talk to you. We came to this conference here to learn from these experts here what we can do in the area of lifestyle medicine to take care of these lifestyle-related diseases.
1: You know, I'm curious about who in Lithuania saw that. Who got it? Is this the medical profession in Lithuania? Was this gentleman and who he represented outside of the medical profession in Lithuania, or were they part of the medical profession in Lithuania?
2: Well, that's a good question. I was referred to a Professor Kirkoutis. Mm-hmm. And they said that he is totally committed to making a big break in Lithuania. And so then they called me up a few months later and I said, we are on a trail of finding the Holy Grail. We want to find the answers that can work. We want to find the answers that we can bring into Lithuania because, and here's what they said. This is really fascinating. They said until 1991, Lithuania, a country of 3 million people, a small country, a granted beautiful country, was under the domination of the Soviet Union. And the Soviets brought into our country vodka, and they removed the incentive to personal achievement, right? It's a centrally structured society. With that, we also developed the second largest epidemic in Europe of heart disease and chronic disease. But in 1991, they said,

0: a free country. We're an independent country, and we feel like we have an idealism that is still there, and we can build the society once more from scratch. Mm-hmm. And they said, we feel like we're in some kind of a political adolescence. Mm-hmm. You know, and when you are an adolescent, you are idealistic.
1: Sure.
0: You feel you can do anything. You can try things out. You can rebel. You can try your wings out. You can feel the pressures, and you still come up with something. And they said, that's where we're at. And they said, we want to visit some of the key places in America where we can find this new concept in America that is now trying to assert itself, because the traditional medical programs to beat these chronic diseases has not really worked very well. It serves the provider. You make some money on these diseases.
1: Yes.
0: We really do. But you're not really turning it off or curing the disease. Mm-hmm. You don't cure diabetes. I mean, you don't cure hypertension. We can take medications, but you forget to take them. What happens?
1: Yeah.
0: The blood sugar goes up. Yeah. The blood pressure goes up. The cholesterol, you have drugs. Yeah, but it doesn't really cure the disease. So when you forget the statin, the cholesterol is way up again. And we also find now that in many, many cases, while these statin drugs can lower the cholesterol, they don't really turn the disease that is supposed to cure off, like heart disease.
1: Well, this sounds like something countrywide here. This sounds like the entire country is behind this. And that's encouraging to me.
0: Yes, it is. Mm-hmm. And so I heard that this visionary professor, mm-hmm. a cardiovascular surgeon, a cardiologist, mm-hmm. A man that had sort of become the president of establishing a lifestyle medicine institute in Lithuania, a man that was very highly regarded by his colleagues and was now commissioned by the Minister of Health and by the president of his university. We want you to search for the answers that you can bring back to Lithuania and to change the epidemic that we have here.
1: Mm-hmm.
0: And so they began the trail of the Holy Grail.
1: And that trail led to Loma Linda. How did they learn about Loma Linda? I think I may know the answer to that, but how did they learn about Loma Linda?
0: You know, I couldn't keep it away from them. I had been a very happy man here in Loma Linda at the Loma Linda University,
1: yes.
0: and where we have our Lifestyle Medicine Institute,
1: yes.
0: and where you have a unique lifestyle,
1: yes.
0: which makes also people of Loma Linda the longest living people in Western society.
1: Mm-hmm.
0: These are the all-stars of longevity,
1: mm-hmm.
0: Loma Linda. But you know what they did? They structured their program to first visit Cornell University.
1: Uh-huh.
0: Cornell University has a very high recognized, respected icon, Dr. T. Colin Campbell, has worked for 50 years with huge research dollars, with huge research budgets, with books that he has written called The China Study and a new book out that is entitled Whole, W-H-O-L-E,
1: mm-hmm.
0: where he really makes a case that we need to go back to the slow foods rather than the fast foods.
1: Mm-hmm.
0: We have to go back to the whole foods rather than fractioned foods. We need to go back to the potatoes rather than the potato chips. We have to go back to the corn rather than the corn chips. We have to go to the 7-grain cereal rather than to pre-sweetened commercial products. And, you know, so he spent some time with Dr. Campbell at Cornell, where he also has an electronically available teaching program that helps people to move towards a more plant-based whole food dietary program. So that was their first step. They really enjoyed that. Then they moved on to the Cleveland Clinic.
1: Mm. They're hitting the big places here. I'm loving this. This is great.
0: They do. Yeah. They do. And the Cleveland Clinic is world famous for bypass surgery development and stents and high-tech approaches to heart disease. But there's also a surgeon that has turned into a behavioralist,
1: mm-hmm.
0: by the name of Dr. Caldwell Esselstein.
1: Mm-hmm.
0: And he is working at the Cleveland Clinic now, no longer as a surgeon, but in the area of Wellness Institute. And of course, he has shown that you can actually reverse coronary artery disease by adopting a very simple dietary program where you eat more plant-based foods, where you eat more whole foods, where you leave out those processed foods, and you move more towards the foods that come out of the hand of a master.

0: master designer, mm-hmm. the way nature designed food, right? Mm-hmm. And I mean, he has had incredible success. And so they spend 2 days mm-hmm. as a group there to learn more how they are teaching patients in groups, conducting 5-hour seminars, teaching them everything from understanding the causes of this disease to actually preparing the foods. Mm-hmm. So when they came to Loma Linda, they were high. They said, we have seen it.
1: They had seen the promised land.
0: And we want to complete that holy grail yes. by coming to Loma Linda,
1: yes.
0: to a university city where the word is out that they are living 10 to 15 years longer than the average adult in America.
1: Well, we're going to find out what they learned at Loma Linda and how Dr. Deal was involved in their education on our return. We're talking with Dr. Hans Deal here. Our program is called Trail of the Holy Grail. This is Lithuania looking for answers to a problem they had. And just before the break, what gets me, Dr. Deal, is that, you know, here's the Cleveland Clinic, here's Cornell University, here's Loma Linda in America. But we don't see representatives from the AMA or from the American Medical Association rushing over to these places saying, hey, guys, teach us. No. So anyway, you know, I have a little problem sometimes with the medical establishment, but I love them, and they're doing wonderful work, but they sometimes have blinders on, and we want to take those off for our listeners today. And we'll do that on our return, so everybody stay right where you are. I'd like to take a moment to invite you to the CHIP website, chiphealth.com. 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Lots of information comes at you from so many different directions. 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Welcome back to the program. I'm your host, Charles Mills. We're here with Dr. Hans Deal, founder of the Complete Health Improvement Program. We're talking about a Lithuanian representative, a group of people, a team of people that came from that little Northern European country coming over here to find out how they can make their country, their people, their citizens healthier. They first went to Cornell University and they went down to the Cleveland Clinic. And then out to Loma Linda. Dr. Deal had invited them to come out there, and Loma Linda is a unique place in that the people who live there, who follow the diet and exercise programs of that particular area, are living 10, 15 years longer than everybody else. And so here come the Lithuanians to Loma Linda, and Dr. Deal's smiling face is there to meet them. What happened next, Dr. Deal? Tell us all about it.
0: It was really a wonderful journey. It really was. We thought it might be important for this visionary professor, mm-hmm. this cardiovascular surgeon from Lithuania, Professor Kirkutis, to perhaps give us an idea what the situation is like in Lithuania, mm-hmm. so that once we understand what the situation is, then perhaps we could provide some custom tailoring suggestions, mm-hmm. right? Mm-hmm. And so we brought some representatives from the School of Medicine here. And, you know, incidentally, the School of Medicine is one of the largest medical schools in the United States, especially on the West Coast. Mm-hmm. We have here about 700 medical students. The medical school was established in 1909 and has graduated over 10,000 mm-hmm. Medical doctors. So we wanted the medical school to listen very carefully, and we also wanted the School of Public Health to listen very carefully. And so they came to honor this team and to also hear something about the concerns that Dr. Kirkutis had. And what was very interesting, he said, we have focused so long in Western medicine on disease that we have not really focused on health. Mm. And my dream is that we need to have a health care system, where we care about health, rather than a sickness system, where we do a great job in diagnosing, but then when it comes to chronic disease, what are we going to do? Do we have some medications that reverse these diseases? No. Do we have some medication plus surgery that reverses these diseases? Well, not usually. Do we have some unique surgeries that provide curative care? Well, again, the answers are not very easily found. And so he said, I am proposing, I'm searching for a model where health care has to do with social health, he said. He said it's sort of like a pyramid. You have to have social social network. You have to feel comfortable. You have to feel affirmed. You have to feel sort of, you know, valuable. You feel important. It has to have a social component. Then it has to have a physical component. Health has to do with physical well-being, right? And then he said it has to do with emotional, mental well-being, psychological well-being. And he said, ultimately, he said, it also has to have at the very top a spiritual component. Because the spiritual values, he said, he felt, has to do with your attitude towards life. And then he said, it has to do in knowing who are we? What is our purpose in life? And once we have sorted these things out a little bit, then we have a different outlook on life, and it's the integration of all these four components. And then he said, it has to be a more holistic concept. And he said, and holistic is spelled with a W, H, O, L, and so on. It has to be a whole. And we sat there spellbound because I thought, that is Loma Linda.
1: That sounds very familiar to you, doesn't it? Yes.
0: Yeah, that's right. Because we have a holism program here. We teach our medical students holistic concepts. We teach our medical students and our students in public health and so on to inquire of people's spiritual resources when they're sick. How can we help you? We have a chaplaincy program at the university here that teaches chaplains from different religious affiliations. It's a profound center to help chaplains to be available to help the people in need that are sick and are looking for internal resources, right?
1: Yes.
0: So when he talked about holistic health care, when he talked about we have to take care of the soul and the soul has to be at the top of the pyramid, we thought, my, yeah, we probably have something to offer here, Linda.
1: Yes. You know, Loma Linda has always, like you say, been involved with these things in one form or another, and it just sounds to me that there may have been some providence at play here that would bring that kind of team to your kind of place.
0: Yes, I think so, too. And, you know, we thought maybe we should introduce him to Exhibit A. We thought maybe we should introduce him to a specimen of the Loma Linda culture. And, of course, when we talk about the Loma Linda culture, we're really talking about a kind of a spiritual orientation that people have all around the world that are Loma Linda inspired, right?
1: Yes.
0: And so we thought maybe we should introduce him to specimen A, to a typical, well, I don't know if it's typical, but to a wonderful specimen. And so I had made arrangements with Dr. Ellsworth Wareham. Now, Dr. Wareham is sort of sometimes considered to be something like the father of open heart surgery that came to Southern California here some 50, 60 years ago and opened up the channels of doing open heart surgery, valve replacements, and so on. And then in the 1970s, he went to the Cleveland Clinic and learned the concepts of bypass surgery, and he became a highly respected professor of cardiology, cardiovascular surgery, and so on here at Loma Linda. And he has been highly appreciated. Now, come 2005, National Geographic is running an article on longevity. And they're sending a reporter down here to Loma Linda because they heard that Loma Linda has the longest living people here. I mean, you come to some of the town here, and they say there are 49 people over 100 years of age. And so he came to visit one of these doctors, Dr. Wareham. And while he came to his house, he had made arrangements, somehow he saw this doctor, 90 years of age, setting fence posts to build a large fence to keep his little dogs on the premises. And as this journalist takes a closer look, and he says, my goodness, Dr. Wareham, we are here, but you are not supposed to build, you know, a fence like this. I mean, this is for people that are 25 years of age, not for your age. And, you know, he's doing this all by hand, you know, setting these deep holes and putting concrete in. I mean, it was just absolutely amazing. And he said, Dr. Wareham, I'm concerned about you. You might be ending up in the hospital. And he said, well, you know, I've been around for a while. It's going to be all right. The next day, this journalist found him in the hospital, in the surgical unit. They found Dr. Wareham in the hospital doing bypass surgery at the age of 90.
1: Oh, my. You had me going there, Dr. Deal. You had me going.
0: No, I need to explain this to you. You know, his former students, they're now in their 60s and so on. They call him and say, look, Prof, you have more experience than anybody else. Won't you just be with us in the operating room? And, you know, it made him feel so good. And, you know, he was able to give a few suggestions and so on. It's not that he was doing the actual work, but he was in the operating room, still there, being respected. And, you know, he then told Dr. Kirkutis, you know, from Lithuania, he said, you know, when I was 96, 95, I think it was the exact age, when I was 95, I basically decided, well, I have been long enough in the operating room, and maybe I should make a decision, but I still have the mental powers to do that. And so he entertained this group from Lithuania for a solid hour. It was just absolutely beautiful, very articulate man, very humble man, talking about his teaching program in Arabia, teaching physicians there some of the surgical techniques and so on, and always educating as a true educator does. So they had a very good start for the day. We went through 9 different sessions. We looked at the Adventist Health Study, which is headquartered in Loma Linda, where that's actually documented that people that follow the closest to a vegetarian diet usually have the least heart disease, the least diabetes, the least high cholesterol, the least arthritis, and so on, making a very strong case that diet is probably the driving force, aside from other cultural factors, that influences our level of health. So they went to talk to the top people there that are running the Adventist Health Study, with over 95,000 people enrolled for over 7 years now, and following them very, very closely with questionnaires and everything else, and to identify the different kind of dietary patterns that these people have. And, you know, it's very interesting that in the study of close to 100,000 people, these people don't smoke and they don't use alcohol by and large. They have a usual very health-supportive lifestyle and also a socially supportive network. But these people, some of them are meat eaters and some of them are vegetarians and some in between. So it opens up the doors to assess the difference in health outcomes, right? Do the vegetarians live longer than the meat eaters or vice versa? You know, these kind of questions. And so that was very, very eye-opening to begin to understand that we need to move towards more of a green color food supply, right? More foods as grown. And then they met with some of the historians that were telling the story of how Loma Linda came into existence as one of the large medical schools, how there was probably some very special providential leading here. Then, of course, we had a wonderful meal in the university medical cafeteria, again showcasing healthy foods. So when they came back after 10 hours to my home, my wife surprised them. You know, my wife is a pianist. She's a music teacher.
1: Wonderful.
0: And she said, look, you had a full day. And beside, it was a hot day today here, a hot spring day. Look, I've put together some of my favorite piano students, and they want to have a special command performance just for you tonight to send you off tomorrow on your way to Florida and then back to Lithuania. So it rounded out the evening. It was a wonderful evening, and I was very happy to serve them a special German fruit tort, which again showcased the importance of simple foods, right?
1: Fruits.
0: And it was just a glorious time. I think they got some glimpses of what maybe the Holy Grail should look like. As they now begin to go back to Lithuania, they go back to the Minister of Health, they go back to the Prime Minister that endorsed this visit, this fact-finding tour of how to bring the best concepts back to Lithuania to stem the epidemic of chronic diseases such as heart disease and stroke and diabetes and hypertension, those modern killer diseases. And these people, they're determined to do something about it.
1: Well, I can only hope, Dr. Deal, that we care for ourselves as much as the leadership in Lithuania cares for their people. We need to be our own little country. We need to search for that holy grail. We know where it is. We now know what it looks like. And CHIP is an organization that can help us find that holy grail for us personally. We don't have to be Lithuanian. We don't have to travel around the world. We just have to go to the grocery store and turn left instead of right, going to the produce section instead of the meat section. I think we'll be on the right track. Dr. Deal, that is so encouraging. Let me give a website, www.chiphealth.com. There you can discover more information about the CHIP program, whether it's coming to your area, how to enroll into it. Also, some articles there and some information that you need. The Holy Grail is there. We know where it is. It looks like fruits and vegetables. It looks like grains and nuts. It looks like health. That's what the Holy Grail is. And I hope we all are on the trail of the Holy Grail, as well as the Lithuanians. Dr. Deal, thank you so much for being with us today. Appreciate this wonderful story.
0: Thank you.
1: And until next time, this is Charles Mills, along with Dr. Hans Deal, inviting you to be healthy by choice. Goodbye, everyone. If you'd like more information about Healthy by Choice, call Three Angels Broadcasting Network at 618-627-4651. 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
1: With SRN News, I'm Rich Thomason in Washington. The Trump team is under pressure from Congress to release details of the U.S.-Iran deal to be signed on Friday in Geneva. The bottom line, according to President Trump, is that Iran will never have a nuclear weapon, and he says that's just about 100% of what he sought in the deal. Mr. Trump is venting. He's voicing frustration over Israel's attacks on Iranian-backed Hezbollah in Lebanon.
2: Now, I'm not happy with the way Israel has handled themselves with Lebanon and with Hezbollah. They should have been able to do the job faster. It just goes on forever. And when that happens, it throws a negative light on the big deal, and that's the deal with Iran.
1: President's remarks generating concern among some supporters of Israel, both here in the U.S. and abroad. While November is still a long way off in the world of politics, new polling shows things tightening up ahead of the all-important midterm elections.
3: Republicans are closing the gap with Democrats, trailing by just 3 points among American adults, 39% to 36%, and by only 2 points among registered voters, 46% to 44%. The shift points to an increasingly competitive election season, with voter concerns like the cost of living shaping momentum on both sides. The poll comes after months of claims of a pending huge blue wave victory by Democrats in the fall. Ken Lorman reporting.
1: President Trump is delaying the confirmation hearing for Jay Clayton, his choice for National Intelligence Director. The president wants to focus first on getting a voter ID bill through Congress. One person dead following last night's crash of a business jet went down on a highway in Laredo in South Texas. The Dow is up 160 points, the Nasdaq trading 4 points higher. This is SRN News. A Christian adoption agency makes a big announcement.
4: 5 years ago, when Bethany Christian Services announced that it would begin placing children with gay couples, the backlash was intense. Now Bethany is reversing course, announcing it will no longer place kids with same-sex couples. In a press release, the agency says, quote, "The board of directors has voted to take steps to clarify and reinforce the Christian faith commitments and beliefs that have shaped our work for more than 80 years. Michael Harrington reporting.
1: There's an unusual battle taking place in the small town of Fairview, Texas. Town asking the Mormon Church to voluntarily lower the steeple of its planned Fairview Temple from 120 feet to 100 feet. Town officials call it a gesture of goodwill to the church's neighbors. Fairview already lost a legal battle to shorten the steeple. So now the town council is asking for a dialogue with Mormon leaders to achieve their goal. When faced with zoning restrictions on the church, it defends itself on the basis of religious rights. This is SRN News. Well-known restaurant chain that's been around for almost 70 years being sold for a bundle.
5: Yum Brands said on Tuesday that private equity firm Long Range Capital will buy Pizza Hut's business outside mainland China for about $1.5 billion. Yum China Holdings is purchasing the mainland China operations for about $1.2. Pizza Hut has been struggling in recent years with growing competition from companies like DoorDash and Uber Eats. Pizza Hut was founded by two brothers back in 1958. They say they chose the name of their store in Wichita, Kansas, because the sign only had room for 8 letters. Bob Agner reporting.
1: A newly released AP NORC poll finds that most Americans believe that civil liberties, such as the right to vote, are under threat these days. But they also continue to firmly agree that the rights expressed in the nation's founding documents are core to the country's identity. More details, SRNNews.com.

I'm Mary Lohman of the Christian Working Woman. And what would you say is the devil's most effective tool in your life? Think about it. Isn't discouragement at the top of what the enemy throws at you to keep you from living in the joy of the Lord? But here's the good news. Hope is the cure for discouragement. And you and I can actually build hope in our lives. If you will become intentional about unleashing hope, you're going to discover that you can extinguish the flaming arrow of discouragement, which Satan so often throws your way. In his book, Hope Quotient, Ray Johnston says that becoming a person with hope, defeating discouragement, and building a new future is always a result of raising 7 hope factors. Well, today I want to emphasize 2 of the 7 factors he gives. And the first one is recharge your batteries. If hope is to be unleashed in your life, you have to continually replenish the things which fuel you. When you run out of fuel, all your expertise and giftedness and experience are just pretty useless. You won't find a better future if you're running on an empty tank. So let me ask you, what or who is it in your life that's draining you? I have a dear friend who recently recognized that a relationship in her life, a longtime friend, was draining her. This relationship was no longer helpful or pleasant. Instead, it was unhealthy and getting worse. We had a long talk, and I encouraged her to put distance between herself and this person. Now, that wasn't easy, as you can imagine, but she did it in as loving a way as possible, and now she realizes just how much that relationship had been draining her. It had crushed her spirit and her hope, and now she's like a butterfly set free from its cocoon. So one of the things that will definitely drain you is unhealthy people. These are the people you have to recover from after you're around them. Now, obviously, I'm not talking about little irritations that happen in any relationship, but if you want to unleash hope in your life, your primary relationships need to be with people who build you up. Another thing that can drain you is unkind critics. As Ray says in his books, we all have people in our lives who think they have a spiritual gift of criticism and want to help the Holy Spirit. His advice is to avoid unkind critics in order to keep spiritually charged. This is the kind of criticism that's meant to harm, not to help. Tomorrow, I'll look at some other things that can drain your hope. So I hope you'll join me.

0: What is truth? Ever since humans have existed, we've been searching for truth. Today, it's popular to believe that there is no absolute truth. Today's question, what do you think of the Bible teaching that we should give a 10% tithe to God?
1: As long as you give 10% of your income to yourself and save up for your family, then that's fine.
2: I believe that you should give what you can.
0: Jesus Christ said, "For this reason I came into the world to testify to truth." God's word has absolute truth. Here's what the scriptures say. Malachi chapter 3 says, "You have turned away from my decrees and have not kept them. Will a man rob God? Yet you rob me. But you ask, how do we rob you? In tithes and offerings. You are under a curse because you are robbing me." For more of God's truth, visit BibleStudies.com, a public service of the Seventh-day Adventist Church.
3: 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At Hope Lives 365, we believe God answers prayer. 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That's 888-244-HOPE. Here now is Pastor Mark Finley with today's Hope Lives 365.
4: The very basis of all worship is the fact that He created us. Revelation 4 verse 11 says, we read it in our last presentation as well, but we have a little different emphasis this time. You are worthy. You are what? You are worthy. You are what? You are worthy. Why are you worthy, Christ? You are worthy, O Lord, to receive glory and honor and power, for you created all things, and by your will they exist and were created. If you destroy creation, you destroy Christ's glory. You destroy the honor that is due to Christ. You destroy the very power of Christ because He spoke and the worlds came into existence. So this issue of the Sabbath is not some issue of legalism. It's not some minor issue of you choose one day and I choose another. It is at the very heart of the great controversy between good and evil. It has to do with Satan's intentional intent to destroy Christ as creator and undermine the very basis of all of worship for Christ in an age of evolution. God has given the Sabbath as an eternal symbol of His creative power, as an eternal symbol of His authority. In Acts 17, verse 28, we read, "In Him, in Christ, we live and move and have our being." When we come to worship on the Sabbath, we are saying, Lord, in You we live, in You we move, in You we have life. We are acknowledging that Christ indeed is the life giver. The Sabbath also is that link to our family of origin. It reminds us of who we are. It takes us back to our roots. We are anchored in a God that made us at the beginning, not anchored in primeval slime. The Sabbath is a link to that family of origin. It reminds us that we are special in His sight, that we are precious in His sight, that we are fashioned uniquely in His sight. You know, some time ago, I read a fascinating and a real cute little story. Little Shia was about 7 years old. Her mommy had a baby, and mommy and daddy, Shia and her sister, were just a family that loved one another. And Shia kept saying, "Mommy, can I go into the baby's room and talk to the baby by herself? Mommy, can I go into the room with the baby?" And you know, mother was a little bit hesitant. She wondered what Shia would say to that little baby, and she wanted to be quite careful. But as the baby grew a little bit, and as Shia showed maturity, and as she showed a real love for her sister, Shia was allowed to go into the room. Shia went in, closed the door, but left it open just a little crack. Well, mommy and daddy wanted to know what Shia was going to say to her sister. And so they listened at that door, in the crack of the door, and they heard Shia say this, "Baby sister, tell me what God is like, because I'm beginning to forget. Baby sister, tell me what God's like, because I'm beginning to forget. In the hectic world of the 21st century, in the frantic pace of the 21st century living, we all tend at times to forget. This world overwhelms us. The responsibilities of life seem to choke out at times the very life of spirituality. At times, the world presses in too close. We tend to forget. We forget that God created us. We forget that we were made special by Him. We forget that we are precious in His sight. We forget that He can remake us and recreate us into His image. We forget that He has a better world coming, that there's a new day dawning, that there's a better tomorrow on the horizon. And so He's given us the Sabbath. The Sabbath, this oasis in time. The Sabbath, this palace in time. He invites us to remember that He created us, that He fashioned us, that He shaped us, that He cares for us, that He died for us, to remember that He's coming again for us. Now, there is a not-so-subtle deception, and that not-so-subtle deception tries to blend evolution with a form of creation. And what it says is this, and some Christians have really bought into this lie. It says, well, you know, maybe God was the first cause of everything, but maybe then He just allowed the world to evolve after He created life initially. Then over millions of years, He let the world kind of evolve. So He was really the first cause. He caused that first spark of life. There's what some people think or believe. They try to harmonize creation and evolution. But from a biblical perspective, that's really not possible, because the Bible says in Psalm 33, verse 6 and 9, by the word of the Lord, the heavens were made, and all the host of them by the breath of His mouth. He spoke and it was done. He commanded and it stood fast. So the Bible teaches that this world came into existence not over long periods of time, but God spoke the world into existence. So to accept the idea that God created the first spark of life and that then let life evolve is a denial of the scriptural story and undermines the very foundation of Scripture. The Bible also says in Hebrews 11, verse 3, by faith we understand the worlds were made or framed by the word of God, so that things which are seen were not made of things which are visible. In other words, there were no long years of evolutionary progress. Rather, God spoke and this world was created in the very likeness of God's plan. God spoke and the world came into existence. The days of creation, according to Scripture, were 24-hour days. Now, some people say, well, could those days have been thousands and thousands of years? Well, we already read Psalm 33. He spoke and it was done. It doesn't say He spoke and it continued to be done for thousands of years, millions of years. But there is another way that we can know that. If you look at creation and you see the linguistic grammatical structure of Genesis chapter 1,

structure, the very grammatical structure of Scripture. There's another problem with that. In Exodus 20, verse 8 to 11, the Bible says, "Remember the Sabbath day to keep it holy. For in 6 days the Lord made heaven and the earth, the sea, and all that is in them. And he rested the seventh day. Therefore the Lord blessed the Sabbath day and hallowed it." What sense would it make for God to say, "Remember the seventh day Sabbath," if the seventh day Sabbath were not a 24-hour period of time, and if it were merely thousands and thousands of years, each day of creation? So it would be nonsensical to say, "Remember the Sabbath, 6 days God created the world, the seventh day rested," if indeed there is no seven-day creation week that are literal days, 24 hours each. So what happens when you begin to revise the Scripture and try to make it fit in to what one believes is a more scientific explanation, although I should hastily add that there are many creation scientists who look at the evidence in geology, the evidence in biology, the evidence in the earth, and believe that that evidence indicates the reasons why there was a flood, for example, a universal catastrophe. They believe, these creation scientists, that the evidence of the earth indicates that God did create the world. They see in nature design. They see in nature an intricacy. They see in nature a careful planning. But here's the problem with one who tries to both harmonize the evolutionary data with the biblical data. It means that you undermine Genesis, it means you undermine the Ten Commandments, and it really means you bring into question what Christ himself said. Because Christ talks about creation, he talks about the flood, he says in the beginning God created male and female. So you bring into question the entire realm of Scripture if you go down that road. That's why Satan is challenging the very heart of God's authority. He wants to attack the Sabbath because he wants to undermine creation, because he wants to attack Jesus, and he wants to diminish the authority of Christ and take away the very essence of why we worship Christ. The Sabbath is at the very heart of this controversy between good and evil. It's at the very heart of this controversy over worship. Satan claimed that God was unfair and unjust. He claimed that his laws were arbitrary. The ultimate question was one of authority. And the law of God, the commandments of God, are the very basis of the authority of God. And the Sabbath in the heart of God's law is at the very foundation of this battle between good and evil. Obedience to God's commands that flow out of a heart that loves God is extremely important throughout Scripture. It's not something superimposed upon believers. Obedience comes from the heart. Now, somebody asks, "Well, wasn't the law of God done away with when Christ died on the cross?" Jesus says, John 14, verse 15, "If you love me, keep my commandments." He says in the book of Hebrews, "A new heart will I give you, and a new spirit will I put within you. I will write my law in your mind," in our minds so we know it. "I'll write my law in your heart so you'll love it." So in this controversy between good and evil, we are called to make moral decisions. We're called to obedience in the light of the judgment hour. We are called to worship the Creator. And the very essence of that Creator worship is worship on the Sabbath. This is a titanic struggle. It's more than a matter of days. It's more than a matter of an arbitrary decree. It's a matter of a battle for the throne of the universe. That's why the message says, Revelation 14, verse 7, "Fear God," a message as important for our day as Noah's message was for his day, a message of obedience, fearing God, giving glory to him, a message of the judgment hour to make eternal choices, a message to worship the Creator. And the very essence of worshiping the Creator is found in the Creator's day, the Sabbath. But notice, Revelation 14, 7 says, "Worship the Creator." But we go down to the 9th verse, a second angel follows, in the 8th verse, talking about the fall of Babylon. We're going to talk about that in our next presentation. But notice, then a third angel followed them, saying with a loud voice, "If anyone worships the beast in his image and receives his mark on his forehead or on his hand,
He himself shall drink

0: of the wine of the wrath of God. Revelation chapter 14, verse 7 says, worship the Creator. Revelation chapter 14, verse 9 says, don't worship the beast. So you have two worships set distinctly in opposition. Where do these worships find their focal point? Where do they find their climax? The next verse tells us, here is the patience, in other words, for patience is endurance of the saints, that's believers. Here are those who keep the commandments of God and have the faith of Jesus. So Revelation 14, verse 7 says, worship the Creator. Revelation 14, verse 9 says, do not worship the beast. Revelation 14, 12 says that the way we worship the Creator and do not worship the beast is because of the faith of Christ that lives and dwells in our hearts. We thus keep the commandments of God in obedience. Now, my friends, this is not some periphery issue. This matter of keeping God's commandments is not something that is a side issue of Christianity. It's not that I'm saved by grace so I can do as I please. It's I'm saved by grace so I can do as Christ pleases. And once I understand this larger issue, this message that God is sending to all humanity, this message that's a call back to fearing Him, respecting Him, and obeying Him, of giving Him glory in the way we live, this message of the judgment hour that calls us, that compels us, that urges us, that beseeches us to make a choice to give our whole lives to Him. This message calls us back to worshiping the Creator. It calls us from the falsehoods, the traditions, the deceptions of Satan, which he's trying to undermine the very law of God and destroy the Creator's authority because he hates Jesus. These two worships are contrasted in the book of Revelation, and they are contrasted before our very eyes, worshiping the beast or worshiping Jesus Christ on the day that he has created and enshrined. In the future, church and state will one day again unite. In the future, at a time of chaos and calamity, as we shall study, there will be laws passed in an attempt to enforce worship of the beast. But those who worship the Creator will stand firm for Jesus Christ through His grace, by His power, because they love Him and they're saved by His grace. The heart of the Sabbath is relationship. The acknowledgement that God is worthy of our most supreme devotion, that He's worthy of our deepest allegiance, that He's worthy of our total loyalty. What does Sabbath say in a 21st century society? It calls us to devotion. It calls us to the deepest allegiance to Christ. It calls us to loyalty. The Sabbath is a palace in time. And every seventh day, that palace descends from heaven to earth. And Jesus invites us into the glory of His presence. And a Jewish writer by the name of Abraham Heschel really describes the magnificence of the Sabbath in these words. The Sabbath is a metaphor for paradise and a testimony to God's presence. In our prayers, we anticipate a messianic era that will be a Sabbath. And each Shabbat or Sabbath prepares us for that experience. You see what Heschel is saying? That the Sabbath is a metaphor for paradise. So on the Sabbath, the palace in time descends. We leave the cares of earth. We leave the heartaches of earth. We leave the sorrows of earth. We are enclosed. We are shut in with Jesus in His palace. We are in relationship to Him in worship. We are in relationship to Him as each week we come to sing His praises, as we study His word, as we pray as corporate bodies in worship. The Bible says in the book of Hebrews, forsake not the day of yourselves assembling. And so much the more as you see the day approaching, the Sabbath becomes the sign of loyalty to Him in the light of a universal conflict between Christ and Satan. And then Heschel says, unless one learns how to relish the taste of the Sabbath, one will be unable to enjoy the taste of eternity in the world to come. The Sabbath is an appetizer. The Sabbath provides for us a taste of eternity. The Sabbath is a time for us to fellowship with our Creator. Heschel goes on, 6 days a week, we wrestle with the world, wringing profit from the earth on the Sabbath. We especially care for the seed of eternity planted in the soul. The world has our hands, but our soul belongs to someone else. You see, the Sabbath is that time to nurture that seed of eternity that God has put in our hearts. And we nurture that as we worship our loving Creator. And that seed grows and blossoms so the fruits of the Spirit can be seen in our very lives. On Sabbath, Christ finished his work. It was complete. And on Sabbath, we rest in his love and care. Sabbath rest is a rest in his loving care. Sabbath rest is a rest in his righteousness, not ours. Sabbath rest is a rest in anticipation of the eternal rest that Christ will give us when he comes again. Sabbath rest is a symbol of a faith experience in Jesus. It is a graphic illustration of our trust in him. Because it is a total period of rest in him. We enter into his palace in time. Salvation comes only through Jesus. We cannot earn it. We don't deserve it. But we rest in his love and care. We rest in the fact that he created the world in his finished work of creation. We rest in his finished work on the cross. And as we rest on Sabbath, we say we can add nothing to our salvation. Our works don't add to it. Our works are the response to his grace, the response to his salvation. We come and we say, nothing in my hand I bring, simply to the cross I cling. We come resting in the cross, resting in grace, resting in his mercy, resting in his pardon. But there's something else, even deeper in the Sabbath. Ezekiel chapter 20, verse 12 says, moreover, also I gave them my Sabbaths to be a sign between them and me, that they might know that I am the Lord who sanctifies them. The Creator God, the all-powerful God, who created this world and rested on the seventh day. The God who spoke and worlds came into existence. He says to us that the Sabbath is a sign of his sanctifying power. The Sabbath is a sign that he can make us over again. The Sabbath is a sign of the new creation. Sanctification is a word in the Bible that means holiness. It means one who is set aside. Christ makes us holy. We don't make ourselves holy. We don't change our own lives. We are not our own creators. But as we come on Sabbath, we acknowledge the fact that he is the sanctifying God. We acknowledge the fact that he is the God that touches us with blessing. We acknowledge the fact that he is our all-powerful creator. God wants to set you apart as his special child. He longs to sanctify you as that special child of his. The Sabbath is a symbol of that. The end time message of Revelation is one of worshiping the Creator. It's a message of the one who recreates us so he can give us victory over those besetting sins. So this all-powerful Creator can break the chains that bind us, that can unlock the prison doors that trap us. He can deliver from alcohol. He can deliver from tobacco. He can deliver from those foods that we use to indulge our appetite to destroy our bodies. He can deliver us from hatred and bitterness and anger and resentment. He can deliver us from lust and impurity. He can deliver us from the captivating, alluring attraction of those video programs and those digital media onslaughts that corrupt our mind at times. He is the one that can give us new desires, new tastes, new love. We worship Christ as the Creator because we love his creation. You see, worshiping Christ as the Creator not only means that he will recreate us, but if I worship him as the Creator, I will be interested in caring for his creation. In an era when industrial pollution is destroying our earth, in an era when this earth is being polluted by factories all around us. There is a call, a relevant call, an end time call to worship him as creator. If I worship his creator, I'm going to respect that which he created, the earth, and do everything I can to care for the earth. But also, if I worship him as creator of all that he has created, the human body is the most sacred. So if I worship him as creator, I'm going to care for this body that he made. Sabbath is that call to worship him together as creator, the one who created heaven and earth. It's a call for families to come to pray together, to study God's word together, to let the power of the creator change their lives. We need Sabbath quality time with God, with our families, who sanctifies us, the God who helps us to keep growing in our spiritual lives. And one day in eternity, one day in a place called glory, one day in a place called heaven, one day when we walk on streets of gold, the Bible says, Isaiah 66, verse 23 and 24, it shall come to pass that one new moon from another, and from one Sabbath to another, every month will come up and partake of the tree of life. But every Sabbath, every week, every seventh day, one Sabbath to another, all flesh, how many flesh? All flesh shall come to worship before me, says the Lord. We will have an enter into that forever relationship with him. Can you imagine it? Singing on Sabbath in heaven, worthy, worthy is the Lamb to receive blessing and honor and glory. The Sabbath is not some legalistic requirement. It is a day of rest and gladness.
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along the way, we were taught that life is a lot like a plane flight. You go from point A to point B in the easiest, fastest way possible. The culture has taught us that life should be easy. And let's face it, most of the time it's not. In fact, life is a lot more like this roller coaster right here behind me. Sure, it may start out smooth and looks like everything is headed up, and then all of a sudden, the bottom just drops out and you find yourself on a precipitous fall. You might find yourself spinning and turning and upside down and dizzy and even wondering if you can just hang on. Now, it's easy to forget this one simple fact. The roller coaster is on a track. You're gonna get there safely and probably sooner than you think. I like these words of hope that come from the Bible in Isaiah 65:24, where it says this, "Before they call, I will answer, and while they're still speaking, I will hear."

So let's strap in, pull the bar down, and lean back. Yeah, it's gonna get bumpy sometimes, but it's gonna be okay because God is for you. And you're gonna get there safely, probably sooner than you think.

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Create in me a pure heart, O God, and renew a steadfast spirit within me. Psalms 51:10. Renew, a daily devotional for women by women. Edited by artist Dick Steinbachen. God's Idol. Psalms 138, verse 6. Though the Lord be high, yet hath he respect unto the lowly. Canadian Idol, American Idol, Britain's Got Talent. Young people dream of being the number one singing idol of their country. They dress to the nines, to their way of thinking, sport the latest hairstyles, and do moves to impress the judges and sway the audience. It takes courage, confidence, and determination to face the panel of judges. When Susan Boyle strutted confidently to the mid-stage in London on April 11, 2009, the judges and audience were not wowed by her appearance. The media described her as frumpish and dowdy, while many TV viewers found her plainness refreshing. Her fitted beige dress matched her shoes. Her hair maybe lacked some style, but her engaging smile and twinkling eyes overshadowed her double chins. "What is your dream?" one of the judges asked. "I want to be a professional singer like Elaine Page." Some raised their eyebrows, rolled their eyes, smirked, and even laughed out loud. "How old are you?" was another question. She was 47. In spite of the gasps and snickers, Boyle set her feet in a defensive stance, placed her left hand on her hip, and said, "That's only one side of me." She hadn't sung one phrase before the audience and judges recognized that they had misjudged the talent of this woman by both her physical appearance and her age. The changed demeanor of the listeners and beaming faces of the judges were heartwarming to watch as they gave her a standing ovation. Although Susan Boyle didn't become the number one idol, she captivated millions of music lovers around the world. In the words of Amanda Holden, "This may be the biggest wake-up call ever. Be a lesson to all of us who tend to judge the book by its cover." I will never be a Canadian idol or one from any other country, but that isn't my goal. I would much rather be God's idol, the apple of his eye. Deuteronomy 32:10. And that is an achievement that each one of us can claim without being intimidated. God may be high and mighty, but he sees the worth in each of the lowly ones. He can see the other side of us. Rather than aspiring to a short moment in the limelight on earth, let's sing praises daily to the Supreme Judge who will esteem us throughout eternity. Each reading is written by women just like you. Published by Review and Herald and read by Kathleen Bonjour.

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1: As recently as 5 years ago, one in five adults in the world smoked. In most Western countries, the rate of smoking has declined dramatically in recent years. Gone are the days of giving free cigarettes to soldiers or doctors prescribing tobacco. But you can be shocked when you travel to other countries and see how many people are smoking. That is, killing themselves. By now, everybody knows that smoking is harmful. It's gross, it's expensive, and it strains health systems. But addiction is powerful. People get addicted to sin just as some are addicted to nicotine or alcohol. But there's a power greater than addiction to sin, and that's Jesus. He said in John 8:36, "If the Son therefore shall make you free, ye shall be free indeed." Whatever the sin may be, you can choose Jesus, and you can say, "Gone are the days that I was addicted to sin." I'm John Bradshaw for It Is Written.
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6: About 2 weeks ago, when my son got his birthday money, he told me he wanted to buy me a gift, a little bracelet. And we were going to get matching bracelets. In fact, this little lion is on this little beaded bracelet. And I wear this every single day. And in fact, he comes and makes sure that I'm wearing this bracelet every time I get home from work. But during the day, I'll often look at it and it reminds me of my son. And I'll just say a quick prayer for him because that reminder lets me pray for him. You know, the Bible reminds us to pray for others as well. In Ephesians chapter 6, Paul says, "Pray also for me that whenever I speak words, words may be given to me." And you know, that's exactly what we need to do for one another, is to pray for others, just as Paul asked his disciples to pray for him. I don't know what kind of trinket or little jewelry that you have in your life that can remind you and point you to somebody that you love, but I'd encourage you to pray for them every single day. I'm Chaplain Kumar, and this is the 1 Minute Devotional.
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know, there's two kinds of people. Ones that find rules restrictive and they choose to ignore the signs of the rules that have been established. Then there's those that follow the rules to a T so much that they can't even enjoy life to its fullest. But, you know, I've learned to appreciate the rules a little more since I've become a parent. I just want to keep my kids safe and out of trouble. And one doesn't get more love than the other just because one chooses to follow the rules. And God is a lot like that. He just wants what's best for us. He has rules He wants us to follow. The problem is that we think that by following the rules, that we're going to somehow get more love or acceptance. I identify with this verse I found in the Bible. It says, "No one can be declared righteous in his sight by observing the law. Rather, through the law, we become conscious of sin." So what that boils down to is, the rules are there to protect us, not condemn us. God just doesn't want us getting hurt. However, when we do mess up, because we will, God's right there to help us up and get us back on our feet again. So let this be your words of hope. You're free. God's rules aren't there to restrict you. God is for you. There's nothing you can possibly do to make God love you more. So get out and enjoy life fully, because He just wants to enjoy it with you.

0: My name is Veronica Nicolaitis, and I'm a missionary on the Penang Project in the country of Cambodia. This story happened a few years ago when my daughter was 17 years old. One morning, I finished washing the breakfast dishes and went up to the guest room where I had slept the night before. Opening my Bible, I spent some time reading and communion with God. I knew I needed this time in His presence to face the day. Yesterday was filled with anxiety over our teammate Alini's health. She had experienced some very troubling physical symptoms, and I had stayed at her house that night in case an emergency developed. Now Jonathan was on his way, and we were planning to spend some time praying with Alini for wisdom about what to do next. Soon Jonathan arrived, and we talked together for a few minutes since Alini was still resting. Meanwhile, at home, our 17-year-old daughter was struggling with what to do for her personal worship. Hannah gave her life to Christ several years ago and is actively involved in ministry, but recently, life had been quite busy, and she felt like she was more distant from God than she liked. In fact, earlier that morning, while at staff worship with Jonathan, she had confided to Jared, one of the SMs, telling him a bit about her struggle. She felt like she couldn't focus and was frustrated in her attempts for spiritual intimacy. Wondering how to move forward in her worship time, she decided to call Jared and see if he had any suggestions.
1: Hello?
0: A few minutes later, they were on the phone and a dark presence appeared in Hannah's room and invited her to change spiritual allegiance. "I don't want to change sides," she stated. "Then I will make you," came the reply. Hannah doesn't remember what happened next. But immediately Jared called us and told us that something was wrong with Hannah, and we needed to hurry home and check on her. Jonathan hopped into the truck and headed home, not knowing what was going on. A few minutes after he left, I decided to call Jared back and asked exactly what Hannah had said to him. "She said never to pray for her again," he informed me. That was not like Hannah. Immediately, I knew that this was a direct spiritual attack, and I sped off for home as well. As I drove, my heart cried out to God for help. I thought about all the people in Cambodia who know the reality of spiritual warfare and live in fear and darkness. Suddenly, I felt angry. How dare Satan attack one of God's children like this? I also realized that this was what the Penang face regularly, and this is the reason for so much of their fear. How dare Satan try to keep these precious people in darkness, away from the freedom they can have in Christ? As I continued to pray and claim God's promises, I felt a deep sense of God's presence. I knew He was fighting for us. When Jonathan arrived home, he found that Hannah had locked herself into her room. Sensing the seriousness of the situation, he kicked the door open, sending parts of the doorknob skittering across the floor. Hannah was sitting in the middle of the floor. "Don't touch me," said a voice unlike hers. Jonathan moved closer, and Hannah scooted away from him into a corner. As he reached out to her, she threw herself backwards. "Daddy, help me," she cried out. I stepped through the doorway just as she threw her head back against the concrete ledge at the edge of her room. Jonathan pulled her away from the ledge as she convulsed. She reached her hand up to me. Then Jonathan and I knelt over her and prayed while her body writhed. We rebuked Satan in the name of Jesus. Her body shook one last time and then relaxed. Hannah said she remembers hearing Jonathan and me singing, "Jesus, name above all names," and it was the most beautiful thing she had ever heard, not because we're great vocalists, but because of the freeing power she had just experienced in Jesus' name. Friends, Satan is alive and working overtime. He knows that his time is short, and he is watching for any possible opportunity to hinder God's work and hurt God's children. But we do not need to fear him. Jesus is ready to fight for us. He has already won the war, and Satan cannot remain in his presence. Abide in him. Claim his promises for protection. Put on his armor. Surround yourselves with friends who love him too. This incident was the most blatant spiritual warfare we had ever experienced. But the story wasn't over yet. "How are you feeling today?" I asked Hannah the day after her demonic attack. "I feel like someone used me as a punching bag," she replied. She was sore all over, and her right knee felt weak and would occasionally buckle when weighted. The next day was Sabbath, and we had to do a lot for the Christmas program in the Dumchai village. The believers in Dumchai wanted this to be an evangelistic event and invited many friends and family members. So on Sabbath afternoon, our team and several local church members loaded into the trucks and headed to the village. The program went well. Dumchai literacy students sang songs, Jonathan shared why Christmas is important, and the student missionaries did a skit of Mary, Joseph, and baby Jesus. After the program finished that evening, the guests enjoyed some special treats that the ladies had prepared. What a blessing it was to be a part of this enthusiastic group of believers. Soon it was time for the little ones to go home to bed, so all the people with young children loaded up in my vehicle and I took them home while the rest of the crew, including Hannah, stayed to help clean up. Some of the young people began playing a game called Ninja, in which you keep from getting out by avoiding other players' movements. But when Hannah stepped back to avoid another player, her leg collapsed under her, and she landed hard on her left arm. Crack!
1: Oh!
0: She knew immediately that it was broken. Everyone flew into action, cutting her coat sleeve off and splinting the arm with stiff cardboard and soft cloth. The pain was intense in both her arm and her leg. As she was loaded into the truck, she heard the same demonic voice from 2 days earlier say, "I told you I would make you." She knew she was still under spiritual attack to coerce her to give up her allegiance to God. I was driving my passengers home when Bethany called. "Mommy." Hannah broke her arm. My heart sank. I felt like I had been kicked in the stomach. I recalled how Jesus had received everything that happened to him as from the Father. I wanted to receive this event as from the Father too, but how is this good, I wondered. Then the thought came to me that we are simply soldiers in a great war. God's purposes are much bigger than lives of convenience and comfort for his followers. This can somehow be a testimony to God's goodness, I thought. I decided to speak this spark of faith. I praise God for Hannah's broken arm, I stated firmly to my friend in the passenger seat. I don't know how yet, but I'm sure that God will use it for his honor. I may never know his purposes on earth, but I choose to trust him. I was thankful for this moment of faith that helped buoy my spirit. The local doctors were not equipped to handle this kind of bone break, so when we arrived home, we packed a few things and made a soft bed in the truck for Hannah. Then we headed out on the long drive to the hospital in Phnom Penh. We arrived at the hospital around 8 the next morning. Both Hannah's ulna and radius were broken, and the doctors determined that they would need to surgically put in metal plates to support the broken bones. The surgery was successful, and 3 days later we headed home, arriving in time to attend the school Christmas program on Christmas Eve. On Christmas Day, however, Hannah still had a significant amount of pain in her arm and leg. She couldn't walk without someone supporting her, and her arm was aching deeply. It seemed as though there was a dark cloud pushing down on her, discouraging her. All she could think about were the difficulties she would face and the things she would have to miss out on. On our way to our team prayer time that evening, Hannah was grumpy and even argumentative with Jonathan and me. She felt frustrated with the way she was acting, and when we arrived at the school, she disappeared into one of the classrooms with Bethany's help and said out loud, "God, I choose you. even if I miss out on the trip I was hoping to take, or I can't do things that I want to do. I choose you no matter what. I always want to be on your side. When she came and joined the rest of the group, we were on a video call with our field director, Lawrence, and debriefing on some of the spiritual warfare that our team had been experiencing. At the end, Lawrence asked for volunteers to pray, especially for the teammates who had been faced with extreme circumstances. When Serena, one of our student missionaries, started praying for Hannah, Hannah said that she felt God speaking to her mind. "Why don't you ask me to heal you?" was the impression. "Okay, please heal me," she said in her mind. In that moment, she saw the room fill with a beautiful brightness, and she felt a tingling sensation go up her arm and her leg. After prayer, she got up and gave Serena a big hug with both arms. She walked across the room without even limping, climbed the stairs, and picked things up with her left hand. She had not been able to do any of these activities before prayer time. The pain in her arm and leg were gone except for the surgical incision sites, and her deep discouragement had lifted too. Hannah had been set free from the demonic harassment and the pain that she had been experiencing.

0: Surely the precious Savior will be your refuge. Whatever your need is, whatever your plight may be, whatever desperation you may feel, in His arms He'll take and shield you, and you will find a solace there.
1: Is Satan whispering discouragement to you? Do you feel like things are hopeless? Does life seem endlessly bleak? Cling to Jesus. Remember that no matter how dark life might feel, He cares for you. Speak your faith out loud. Choose Jesus at every time of discouragement. He can turn your situation into a testimony of His goodness and power.
0: 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God bless.
2: A change has come over me. He changed my life, and now I'm free. Jermaine is coming at this time.

0: KPOG, speaking life into your life. KPOG, the power of God.
1: It is finished. Father, into thy hands I commend my spirit.
2: Truly, this was the Son of God.
3: Did you hear that?
4: Yes, I did. And all the people were listening too.
3: Do you know what this means?
4: Of course I do. On the very day we crucified Jesus, three people have testified to their faith in him. First, Simon, who bore the cross. Second, the thief on the cross. And now this centurion, chief of the soldiers at the cross.
5: I mean what it means to us, you and me, and all the Israelite rulers and priests.
4: You tell me, my wise one.
5: This man, Jesus, is more dangerous to us dead than he was alive. You don't hear the crowd jeering and jesting now. His broken, bruised body hanging on the cross, his cry of victory as he died, the display of heavenly displeasure, the very upheaval of the rocks and mountains, the darkness, all have united to convince people that our charges against him are false. You can hardly blame the people for believing in him.
4: Do you?
5: The star knew he was Christ as it guided the wise men to Bethlehem. The heavenly hosts knew it when they sang praises to his name. The sea recognized his voice by obeying him. Disease, even death, obeyed his voice and authority by yielding to him their prey. The mountains recognized him and shook and shivered into fragments at his cry. You ask me if I do.
4: Do you?
5: Do you?
4: No. We have carried out our purpose by putting him to death, yet I feel no real sense of victory. I am harassed with doubts as to what will happen next. I think we are jealous of Jesus.
5: In death?
4: More than before. The attention of the people is centered on Jesus. I fear the result of what we have done this day. And may I remind you, today is preparation day. Tomorrow, the Sabbath. You dare not let Jesus hang on the cross over the Sabbath, or the two thieves either. And the Sabbath is drawing near.
5: But they will not yet be dead. Usually it takes 2 or 3 days for one to die on the cross.
4: We'll have to ask Pilate for their bodies.
5: Alive?
4: No, that wouldn't be quite right, now would it?
5: You're suggesting we hasten their death?
4: Is not that better than to violate the sanctity of the Sabbath by letting the three bodies hang on the cross over the Sabbath?
5: You are heartless.
4: Of course.
6: Your national leaders do not care for me. I am anxious to win their approval, so I am as anxious as you to see to it that the bodies do not hang on the cross over the Sabbath. You have my permission to take them down and bury them in the criminal's grave.
7: But, Your Honor, I doubt that they are yet dead. It's been only hours since they were hung on the cross.
6: You suggest that death be hastened.
7: Yes, Your Honor. Possibly by, breaking their legs.
6: Permission granted.
7: All right, guard. Do as His Honor commanded. Break their legs.
8: Is that necessary?
9: Your Highness, is that not rather cruel?
7: Do as Pilate said.
8: Yes, sir.
7: All right, guard, the other thief.
8: It's cruel, but all right.
7: Now, this one.
8: Yes, sir. Well, sir, this one is already dead.
7: Dead? So soon?
8: He is dead.
7: But I don't believe it.
8: Neither do I.
7: It's a plot.
10: Must be. Are you sure it's Jesus hanging there?
7: I am. Centurion, you were in charge of the crucifixion. Is that actually Jesus hanging there?
11: Yes, positive.
7: It is.
11: I know how to thwart the plot of the disciples, if they have one.
7: Mm-hmm.
11: Guard, thrust your spear into the man's side. We must make sure he's dead before our Sabbath begins.
8: As you say, sir.
12: Obeying the command, The guard thrust his spear into the limp form of Jesus hanging on the cross.
8: A blood and water. He died of a broken heart.
13: Our Lord is dead. The ruler's made sure of that.
14: Witness his closed eyelids, his drooping head, his hair matted with blood, his pierced hands and feet, and the spear thrust in.
13: I can hardly believe that he is dead. Our hope of a Messiah is perished.
15: Even so, I still love him, even more than in life. I long for his warmth, his love, his presence.
16: What are we going to do with his body? It's precious to us. We must give him an honored burial.
15: Yes, but how? Persons put to death for treason against the Roman government are assigned a burial ground, especially provided for criminals.
17: No.
16: I'll see if somehow I can find a decent place to bury him.
14: We'll go with you, Matthew.
15: Not I. I'll stay here with Mother and the women from Galilee.
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18: With SRN News, I'm Rich Thomason in Washington. The Trump team is under pressure from Congress to release details of the U.S.-Iran deal to be signed on Friday in Geneva. The bottom line, according to President Trump, is that Iran will never have a nuclear weapon, and he says that's just about 100% of what he sought in the deal. Mr. Trump is venting. He's voicing frustration over Israel's attacks on Iranian-backed Hezbollah in Lebanon.
19: Now, I'm not happy with the way Israel has handled themselves with Lebanon and with Hezbollah. He should have been able to do the job faster. It just goes on forever. And when that happens, it throws a negative light on the big deal, and that's the deal with Iran.
18: President's remarks generating concern among some supporters of Israel, both here in the U.S. and abroad. While November is still a long way off in the world of politics, new polling shows things tightening up ahead of the all-important midterm elections.
20: Republicans are closing the gap with Democrats, trailing by just 3 points among American adults, 39% to 36%, and by only 2 points among registered voters, 46% to 44%. The shift points to an increasingly competitive election season, with voter concerns like the cost of living shaping momentum on both sides. The poll comes after months of claims of a pending huge blue wave victory by Democrats in the fall. Ken Lorman reporting.
18: President Trump is delaying the confirmation hearing for Jay Clayton, his choice for National Intelligence Director. The president wants to focus first on getting a voter ID bill through Congress. One person dead following last night's crash of a business jet went down on a highway in Laredo in South Texas. The Dow is up 160 points, the Nasdaq trading 4 points higher. This is SRN News. A Christian adoption agency makes a big announcement.
21: 5 years ago, when Bethany Christian Services announced that it would begin placing children with gay couples, the backlash was intense. Now Bethany is reversing course, announcing it will no longer place kids with same-sex couples. In a press release, the agency says, quote, "The board of directors has voted to take steps to clarify and reinforce the Christian faith commitments and beliefs that have shaped our work for more than 80 years. Michael Harrington reporting.
18: There's an unusual battle taking place in the small town of Fairview, Texas, town asking the Mormon Church to voluntarily lower the steeple of its planned Fairview Temple from 120 feet to 100 feet. Town officials call it a gesture of goodwill to the church's neighbors. Fairview already lost a legal battle to shorten the steeple, so now the town council is asking for a dialogue with Mormon leaders to achieve their goal. When faced with zoning restrictions on the church, it defends itself on the basis of religious rights. This is SRN News. Well-known restaurant chain that's been around for almost 70 years being sold for a bundle.
22: Yum Brands said on Tuesday the private equity firm Long Range Capital will buy Pizza Hut's business outside mainland China for about $1.5 billion. Yum China Holdings is purchasing the mainland China operations for about $1.2. Pizza Hut has been struggling in recent years with growing competition from companies like DoorDash and Uber Eats. Pizza Hut was founded by two brothers back in 1958. They say they chose the name of their store in Wichita, Kansas, because the sign only had room for 8 letters. Bob Agner reporting.
18: A newly released AP NORC poll finds that most Americans believe that civil liberties, such as the right to vote, are under threat these days. But they also continue to firmly agree that the rights expressed in the nation's founding documents are core to the country's identity. More details, SRNNews.com.
1: 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You do have a first aid kit, don't you? Well, if you don't, you might want to listen carefully. 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
2: Well, I think this is a very interesting and important topic because not all the time do you have someone to help you when you get hurt.
1: Yes.
2: And that's why we call it first aid.
1: First aid.
2: Okay. And I want everyone out there to first start thinking about, if you don't have one, let's put together a kit and use some of these suggestions to start putting it together. Now, at my house, we have sort of an old tackle box that we use, and we put things in a tackle box that we can carry around with us, especially when we might need first aid. You know, when we're going camping or at the house, we always have it there. And we put it in the car when we go places, because not always do we have a doctor available or an emergency room available, and sometimes we have to do some patchwork. Mm-hmm. So we're going to talk today about some things that you might want to put in. Charles, do you have a first aid kit at your
1: house? We have one in the car, and we have one in the house, yes.
2: Good, and you can probably add some things to this. And everyone probably has different things that they value in their first aid kit, mm-hmm. Because they have different types of medical needs.
1: Yeah.
2: So I'm going to sort of go through some just general suggestions. And what I do is in talking about this, I think about body systems, you know. Keep a body system doing well until I have time to get help or get to a doctor, okay?
1: Yeah.
2: Well, you know, the most catastrophic things that happen in life is when someone has a heart attack or can't breathe, mm-hmm, okay? Mm-hmm. And one of the things that we have to have in our first aid kit or with us is some way to get help quickly. Mm-hmm. And so a part of every first aid kit should be some type of plan for everyone in the family to have a cell phone or ability to know how to get help.
1: Okay.
2: You know, what
1: okay.
2: that's going to be, call 911, the cell phone, is it going to be to blow a whistle, is it going to be to honk the horn, you know, how do we find help? Is it just going to be yell and scream? Because, you know, if something happens like a heart attack or someone's heart quits beating, we have to know how to do that.
1: Mm-hmm.
2: Another thing is in advanced kits, and I have this in my kits, I actually have an advance that can take care of heart attacks. Most people don't do that, but I have a defibrillator as a part of my first aid kit. Most people don't have that. But most people will need, if they have to do CPR, mm-hmm, some type of handout that they can do to know where to put their hands if they come into someone that's not breathing or heart beating. Mm-hmm. So they have to call 911, have a mechanism there, and know where to put their hands where they start doing chest compressions very quickly. And remember, as part of first aid, the person is already not doing well. You're not going to hurt them. Right. If they're not breathing and their heart's not beating, you can only help the situation. So okay. as part of the first aid, if they haven't done it very often, just where to put their hands so they can start chest compressions. And they also have a mask that they, if they need to, they can blow some oxygen in if a person's not bleeding. But the new first aid recommendations, to make it pretty simple, is if you find someone that's not breathing, you call for help and just start doing chest compressions until someone arrives.
1: Yeah, now that's that's interesting because I remember you had me read a book about death and dying, and these chest compressions seem to do even better than trying to breathe into someone's lungs.
2: That's correct. And that's the new thing, and it's changed over the last 25 years, the recommendations.
1: Right.
2: But that is the new recommendation. Just start doing CPR the best you can, as fast you can, and call for help.
1: Yeah.
2: So that is the most severe type of first aid you'll have to give. Mm-hmm. And hopefully no one will ever be in that position. But if you are, you want to have a plan, you know, and your plan is going to be to start calling, have a mechanism to call for help, 911, and do chest compression. I know some people, Charles, that will even purchase a separate throwaway cell phone that they have in their kit.
1: Mm-hmm.
2: Okay. The battery's always on. It's always ready to go just in case they don't have their cell phone with them or a device to call for help. Just some mechanism that they can always get help no matter where they're at on Earth. And these cell phones, you know, can be bought at drugstores now, and they can track you no matter where you're at.
1: Mm.
2: So, but that's the most severe situation.
1: Well, you identified something that's pretty scary, and we don't want to do more damage. We see this person down there, or it's us, or a family member, and we don't want to make the situation worse. And you're saying they're already bad off. We're not going to make it worse?
2: Yeah. If they're dead and they're not breathing,
1: well, yes,
2: and you're the only one there, you're not going to make it worse by starting chest compressions or calling for help.
1: Okay.
2: You can only really help, because if you do nothing, that's the end.
1: Okay. All right.
2: Now, another thing, of course, always, always is say a prayer.
1: Yes.
2: But sometimes, you know, things get going so fast that, you know, but say that prayer as quick as you can and ask for some extra divine help as well.
1: Yes. Okay. All right.
2: Okay. Another thing that's very important and everyone's putting into together. So all this would take really is just a mechanism. The first is mechanism to get help and some type of card to remind you to do CPR if you would forget where to put your hands and where to start pumping on the chest.
1: Okay.
2: So the next thing I'd like to have in mind that not everyone has is an EpiPen.
1: Hmm.
2: Now, what an EpiPen is a pen that helps if you find someone that goes into a condition called anaphylactic shock.
1: Mm-hmm.
2: For instance, peanuts. You know, some people are allergic to peanuts, Charles, and they can actually take a peanut in and they don't know it, and it can actually kill them.
1: Oh.
2: Some different people that have a medication, they're allergic to things like penicillin or medicine, and they can go into anaphylactic shock and it could kill them. So an EpiPen is just, now you have to have a prescription for this from your doctor. So it's really in people that are higher risk. People have lots of allergies, that have lots of chemical sensitivities that might throw them into anaphylaxis. It's nice to have that, because then if they go in the one where they're not breathing and they're, you know, they're getting really sick, they're dropping their blood pressure because of this anaphylactic reaction, the pen is easy. It's just you put it to the skin, you inject a shot, and that can revert, save a person's life that's having anaphylaxis.
1: Now, this is something you should carry around if you have the problem and not
2: definitely if you've had the problem, and also if you're at high risk of having the problem.
1: But you should not have it in your, I mean, the doctor's not going to give it to you unless you need it. You don't want to carry it around.
2: You're going to have, there's some risk to that, but he's going to have to tell you about it. You should have it, but I also like to have it with me as well, because I had an anaphylactic shock in our house once, and they had a peanut reaction, and if we wouldn't have that pen, they might have not got enough oxygen to get him to the hospital. Yeah, so it's called an EpiPen. And certain groups might need that. So if someone in your family or in your scenario is allergic to a lot of things, bee stings, Charles, we see that a lot.
1: Yeah,
2: people
1: have
2: anaphylaxis to bee sting, insect stings, peanut allergies, antibiotics, certain medicines allergies. Those are the people that might need to carry an EpiPen with them. Usually they've seen an allergist by this time. It's just a terrible immune reaction. Mm-hmm. And what's happened in our earth that we've lived in is we're exposed to more and more chemicals lately that throw our system into these reactions. Mm-hmm. And the immune system of some people is just overreactive. Mm-hmm. And it responds with all these white blood cells and this inflammation and all these bad things happen. And if it's severe enough, it could be life-threatening. So in some groups, an EpiPen is very, very helpful.
1: All right. Very good. So we have the 911 mechanism, the phone. We have the CPR card, how to do chest compressions, and an EpiPen.
2: Yeah. Well, let's talk about another thing that people sometimes get into is some people need first aid because they get into bad food situations.
1: Mm.
2: Okay.
1: Mm-hmm.
2: And there's a couple things that really help, and especially in young people. Sometimes young people get into things that they shouldn't be eating and drinking.
1: Mm.
2: I remember remember Jake, my son, one time, ate eight marbles. Okay.
1: Marbles.
2: He swallowed eight marbles. And I was at panic. You know, what do you do when a kid swallows eight marbles? Well, luckily, the eight marbles went completely through his GI system with no problem.
1: Wow. Okay? Wow.
2: And I found them in the toilet not too long afterwards.
1: Yeah, yeah.
2: But not everyone has that happen. So some kids will get, you know, household solvents and cleaners and all sorts of ugly poisons. Sometimes people will actually poison themselves and get poison in them and then say, oh, man, I wish I wouldn't have done that now, but it's already in me.
1: Yeah.
2: Well, there's a couple things that will help in a first aid kit that might be very useful. One is called EpiCap. Okay, that is something that you swallowed that induces vomiting. Okay, because, you know, let's say, you know, you have a child that's put some poison in them and they're very sick and you want to get that poison out of them and you don't want it to get absorbed into the bloodstream.
1: Right.
2: Well, you might want to help them with this induces vomiting. That's called EpiCat. So that's something that's very useful, I think, to have. Not that you'd ever, we never want to use these things,
1: no.
2: But they're there if you need it.
1: Yeah.
2: So someone gets something in them that they need to throw up quick. We use this, you know, drug overdoses. You know, what if you take some pills that you shouldn't be taking? You know, whoops, I got the wrong pills. I took too many of them. Well, EpiCat might help you get them out of your stomach very quickly. Mm-hmm. And that's sometimes more comfortable than doing it the old-fashioned way.
1: And EpiCat is a pill? Is that an old potion?
2: It's sort of like a pill, a potion that you can get it in different forms, but it's a syrup. Sometimes it comes in, but basically it's a substance that you can get that induces vomiting.
1: Okay.
2: I think ours is a syrup that we use.
1: Okay.
2: We never really had to use it because when Jake swallowed the marbles, I said, well, you know, they moved through the system pretty, they sort of rolled through him, if you get what I mean.
1: Oh, man.
2: And, you know, and he didn't act sick, you know, but if he would have got into some stuff under the sink,
1: yes,
2: you know, some solvent or something, then I would have used some EpiCap. Another thing that's useful is charcoal. I think first aid kits need some charcoal in it. Now, charcoal does lots of things, but basically it helps absorb bad things, okay? So in people that do drug overdoses in the hospital, we have them take some charcoal in. But I think charcoal is very useful for people that might get into bad food, food poisoning, things of that nature. Charcoal is also very useful for bites and things like that on the skin. It helps sort of settle things down. It helps, you know, a snake bite, sometime it might help with that, it pulls some poison out. So charcoal sort of has an absorbent that helps pull poison out of the body a little bit, and it goes into the charcoal so it doesn't get into the bloodstream where it does the most damage.
1: So now you're talking about using charcoal topically or internally or both?
2: Both. Okay. Charles.
1: All right.
2: You know, well, I've used it both on externally, like on bites and bruises and things that we've used it externally, but I've also used it internally for food poisoning, drug overdoses. Charcoal is sort of good for that. Now, I know these are some areas of first aid that we don't really think about, and I wanted to cover those first. And another thing I think is pretty helpful is Imodium. Okay, that's a over-the-counter pill that you can get. Let's say you're out in a faraway country and you get something in you that has diarrhea and you're going like crazy.
1: Been there.
2: And all of a sudden, you can't drink enough because you're sick, you get dehydrated, you're losing fluid, you're losing potassium, you're losing magnesium, you're getting weak. Well, sometimes it's valuable just to sort of take something that maybe slow things down a little bit. You know, fiber sometimes won't last very long, but sometimes this pill called Imodium helps sort of slow things down enough, give you some time to get some help, get some IVs, you know, give you some time. But sometimes the bowel is so porous when we get a bad substance in us, we get some bad food, bad water. Sometimes it's good to slow the bowel down a little bit. I've never seen the Imodium make it stop totally, but it sort of takes the edge off until a person can get the ability to hydrate. Now, you said you've had that happen to you.
1: Oh, my goodness, yes, absolutely. Lived overseas many times, and food poisoning, or at least the body just not used to that kind of food, and we, you take this stuff, and it really, really helps. Really, really helps.
2: That's something else that will help that should probably be thought of in the first aid kit.
1: All right. Well, now let's take a short break, Dr. Mark, and when we come back, I know you'll have some more ideas for us. I'm writing these things down, listener, I hope you're doing the same thing. We'll take a short break, and when we come back, more on what should be in your first aid kit, so stay right where you are. In his book, The Ultimate Prescription, now available from Tyndale House Publishers, cardiologist Dr. James Markham writes, If you think you are having a heart attack, here's what you need to do. 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
1: Welcome back to the program. I'm your host, Charles Mills. We're here with Dr. James Markham, founder and director of HeartWise Ministries, and we're talking about first aid today, and more specifically, what should be in our first aid kit. And he has outlined several things that can actually, in some cases, save our lives. Dr. Markham, you are saying that we need to control the amount of toxins in our body. We need to control the fact that our heart needs to be beating and getting oxygen. Mm-hmm. What about bleeding? What can we do if we do something to ourselves and what's inside of us is coming out of us?
2: Hey, that's. I hope that never happens.
1: Amen.
2: But every first aid kit or plan has to have some ability to stop bleeding. Mm-hmm. Okay. Mm-hmm. And, you know, we think of the common things that's done called bandages. Okay. So we want to have some device where we can put pressure on a wound. Mm-hmm. And usually I like to tell, you know, this is only till you can get permanent help. Now, if you have someone that can sew it up or fix the problem, but most people don't have a surgeon there with them.
1: No.
2: So we have to have someone that's brave enough to put pressure over the wound and, you know, with a bandage. And sometimes what's very good is to have some type of tourniquet device. Mm-hmm. Some type of device that's sort of rubbery that they can wrap a bandage around and make it tight. You know, a lot of places in the drugstore you can buy different things that you can wrap, bandages you can wrap around tight where you can put pressure on it if you have lots of bleeding. You also have maybe some rubber band-like devices where you can tie it off and make sort of a small compression bandage. That's what we do in the hospital, Charles. If someone comes into the emergency room, we're going to hold pressure on that. If you hold pressure over an artery or vein, you can stop the bleeding pretty much mm-hmm. until help arrives.
1: Yeah.
2: So that's very important to put lots of pressure. Of course, if you don't want to do the pressure manually, you can, you know, get some gauze, some bandages, wrap it around tight enough so that that person is, and you can pretty much tell if you're stopping the bleeding or not. You know, if you wrap something around and you still see blood spurting out, you're going to have to hold pressure.
1: Yes,
2: and
1: yeah.
2: Several times, if you hold pressure, you know, if it's just a superficial artery that's nicked, and it takes about 20 or 30 minutes for the body to clot itself off if they don't have a clotting abnormality. But if it's a serious bleed, you need to hold it until help arrives. So every first aid should have some type of ability, some type of bandage, some type of maybe a rubber band like thing where you could make it a little tighter if you need it. And some people even have these gauze type special bandages you can get in the store where they put a lot of pressure on it. It's almost like what you would wrap around a spray ankle, you know, those type of bandages that will even give it more support whether you wrap it around over and over device to hold pressure. But every first aid kit needs to have something that you can wrap around and hold pressure on a bleeding area.
1: Now, I have seen enough movies on television to know that, you know, a shirt will work.
2: Yes. Oh, yeah. Yeah.
1: An undershirt or a bandana. Yeah. Should we worry about germs at this time, or is that secondary to the problem?
2: Don't worry about germs. We got to keep the blood from leaking out of your body.
1: All right.
2: Of course, the cleaner you can be, the better. Yeah. And if you have a first aid kit, if they have a pair of sterile gloves, that's a very good investment. You know, get a pair of sterile gloves just in case you need to be sterile. But the best thing we can do is help. And of course, we want our bandages to be sterile and clean. But, you know, we want to also stop the immediate problem. We can work backwards if we happen to get some dirt in there for a little bit of germs. You know, we can work backwards and clean it up a little bit more later. Of course, we want to do as well as we can.
1: Yeah.
2: So every first aid kit needs to be able to deal with bleeding. Very important.
1: This is a question that I need to ask you, Dr. Markham, because it may be on the minds of some of our listeners. We come up to an accident victim, and they're bleeding out, and we have something we can put there. What if this guy has AIDS? What if there is a disease in this person that we do not want to have and that could kill us? What do we do then? We don't know. We can't know.
2: No, and we never know. So we do what we call universal precautions. Of course, we should always be as clean as we can, but we need to put gloves on and some type of barrier device across our face if we're not sure, a mask. But, you know, in reality, Charles, most people are taking care of first aid within families, okay? They don't usually run across someone, but sometimes that does, but most of the time people are doing it with the family, and you pretty much know in your family who has what, and we pretty much spread the germs amongst us anyway.
1: Yeah.
2: But if you're in a car accident situation, yes, that's a condition. If you have time and you think about it, you need to wear some gloves. If you have a mask in your first aid kit, put a mask on you and be as careful as you can. Because most diseases, if you don't get blood to blood, and if you cover your mouth from secretions, you're usually pretty safe.
1: All right. Okay, very good. So throwing in some nice, those rubbery gloves and a mask, a good idea. Anything else we need to have in that kit?
2: You know, yes, there is, Charles. And, you know, we were talking about the GI system, you know, how to slow things up. But I think it's important in a first aid kit to have water purification tablets, okay? Let's say you're somewhere and you don't have any water.
1: Yes.
2: And you're dehydrated and you're sick and you need some water and, you know, you can find some, but you don't know if it's clean. I think a water purification tablet is something that's also useful to flow in. Now, we've talked about the GI system a little bit. We've talked about emergencies. We've talked about the skin and bleeding as emergencies. We've talked about if we get exposed to toxin that causes anaphylaxis. But another thing that we don't think about enough is skin. Mm-hmm. You know, even though usually it's not life-threatening, our skin has lots of insults in life and often needs first aid.
1: Yes.
2: And one of the biggest first aid things you can do, I think, is have, you know, if you get sunburned, you need some device, you know, that will help the sunburns, you know, aloe vera lotion, something that will soothe the skin. Sunscreen is very useful. If you get some simple bug bites, you know, there's lots of different creams and ointments that usually have a little bit of topical steroids. It helps inflammation. It might have some menthol in it. It might have some of those soothing substances that helps it until the body can help fix itself better. Mm-hmm. So these are very important things to help the skin, the bones. Okay. What if you break a bone? Well, if you break a bone out in the middle of nowhere, that's very painful.
1: Yes.
2: So you want to have something for at least some mild analgesics, you know, Tylenol or Motrin, something that you can have with you all the time to help ease some pain. Of course, if you have a bone and you want to immobilize a bone, you want to keep it from moving. So, you know, that can either be a simple splint that you can put on. Some people in their first aid kits carry a sling if it's an arm. Mm-hmm. But the bottom line is, if it's a broken bone, you want to immobilize it. That means hold it still. You can wrap it with some things, but just hold it still until you can get definitive help. Because if you hold it still and keep it from moving, that's going to limit the pain as much as you can. So these are some simple things that they can put. You know, some people get a simple splint that they can put in them. That helps quite a bit. Now, what about ears? You know, ears need first aid?
1: Yes, well, I would assume so.
2: Sometimes ears are damaged, and sometimes ears need first aids. And, you know, one of the things, if you're in a noisy noisy environment and your ears are being assaulted by some type of noisy situation, earplugs might be something you might put into first aid. Mm-hmm. How about the eyes? Okay. Well, if you hurt your eyes, you know, sometimes you need to put an eye patch. You know, that's mm-hmm. sort of a basic thing that you put on an eye patch. What about a tooth? You know, you break a tooth or hurt a tooth. Yeah, sometimes you need to have some gauze that you can pack in your mouth, sometimes some painkillers until you can get some help on a broken tooth or a chipped tooth or a bleeding tooth. So these are all little things that we can sort of look into our lives. You know, you can put this in a very small compartment, yes. and you're covered for just all sorts of different things, Charles.
1: All right, very good. We have learned a lot today, Dr. Markham. Thank you so much for helping with our first aid kit.
2: Yeah, and I want everyone out there to get started on it and at least start putting some things in it and carry it with you, because not only can you help your family, but you might be a good Samaritan to someone down the road.
1: Amen to that. www.heartwiseministries.org is the website. Until next time, this is Charles Mills along with Dr. James Markham inviting you to remain HeartWise. 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

charts or maps that showed the lands that he was entering. Christopher Columbus, when he went sailing out into the Atlantic, when it got to a certain point, it was just blank, and they had sea monsters there, sailing off the map. When you look at what's happening in history now, this generation has entered an era with what we see happening in the different fields of technology and war. We have marched off the map. And people are wondering, does this mean that Armageddon is at our doors? Actually, you know, that's a quote from General Douglas MacArthur. He said, if we don't find some better way to resolve our disputes, Armageddon will be at our doors. And many people have assumed that means Armageddon is some titanic battle. Now, I would like to have you, if you have your Bibles, go to your Bibles, and we're going to be reading from Revelation chapter 16. And I saw three unclean spirits like frogs coming out of the mouth of the dragon, out of the mouth of the beast, and out of the mouth of the false prophet. For they are the spirits of demons performing miracles, which go out to the kings of the earth and of the whole world to gather them to the battle of the great day of God Almighty. Now notice here the mention of the battle. It pauses after it says that and says, behold, I'm coming as a thief. Now wait a second here. I want you to think. I'm going to read on in a second, but I just want you to think. Many people believe that the plagues happen after the rapture. They believe the battle of Armageddon is only for those who are left behind. But here it's telling us that the battle hasn't happened yet and Jesus hasn't come yet, and this is after the sixth plague. That ought to make you sit up and think. We're going to be talking a little about the sequence of the battle and the second coming in our study tonight. Behold, I come as a thief. Blessed is he who watches and keeps his garments, lest he walk naked and they see his shame. Then it resumes. Verse 16, and they gathered them together to a place called in the Hebrew Armageddon. Now that word is an enigma for many Bible scholars, and there's almost no limit to the number of interpretations of what that might mean. And I'm going to throw my hat in the ring tonight. First, I'll tell you what we do know. The word har or ar means hill or mountain of, and they believe the word Megiddon there comes from Megiddo or Valley of Megiddo. So, what is the Battle of Armageddon? Well, you know, of course, they've put a movie out called Armageddon. They say it's a meteor or an asteroid or some comet that's going to strike the Earth. And then others are saying Armageddon is some plague that's going to sweep. It's the avian flu. Now, there's all these different ideas about what the Battle of Armageddon is. Is it going to be an asteroid hitting the water causing a tidal wave? Is it going to be from starvation? What is Armageddon? People use it to describe something that is ominous, destructive, apocalyptic in nature. Well, very quickly, I'll tell you what I believe it is, and then I'm going to show you from the Bible. Armageddon is the last battle. Notice what happens here. When it talks about Armageddon, it's the end of the sixth plague. The seventh plague is Jesus coming. Armageddon is happening in the midst of the seven last plagues. It's the final battle where those who worship the beast in his image try to exterminate those who worship God. That's the Battle of Armageddon. Let's look at some verses. Revelation chapter 12, verse 17. The dragon was enraged with the woman, and he went to make war with the rest of her offspring who keep the commandments of God and have the testimony of Jesus. The dragon makes war with God's people that obey him. Go to Revelation 13, verse 7. This is the chapter that's got the mark of the beast in it. And it says, it was granted unto him to make war with the saints. There again, the devil making war with the saints. Revelation 17, verse 13 and 14. These are of one mind, and they will give their power and authority to the beast. And these will make war with the lamb. So, who is the dragon making war with? The saints and with the lamb, Christ and his people. Isn't that clear? We're not done yet. Revelation 19, verse 19. And I saw the beast, the kings of the earth, and their armies gathered together to make war against him who sat on the horse and against his army. So do we need to guess what this battle of Armageddon is? It is not a political battle. Jesus said in Matthew 24, there's going to be wars and rumors of wars. He said, that's not it. There have been wars ever since the time. I read somewhere that from 3,600 B.C., to
the press.

0: There have been 214 years of peace, and every other year has been a year of war. That 4,500,000,000 people have died in these wars. I mean, there's been wars all along. The final war is not going to be man against man. It's not going to be nation against nation or kingdom against kingdom. It's the kingdom of the devil against the kingdom of Christ. It's those who worship the beast against those who worship God. It's telling us God will fight for his people when it looks hopeless. By the way, and don't ever forget this, you and the Lord are a majority. It doesn't matter what the enemy has. And when you're tempted, remember, you and Jesus are a majority. What are some of the prophetic signs Jesus gave counting down to the Battle of Armageddon? I think the best resource to go to find out what are the signs of this final battle and the second coming of Christ, is it clear to everybody that the Battle of Armageddon is the final battle where Jesus rides with his horse and he ultimately comes. He's pictured, of course, riding a horse. I don't know that he's galloping on a Clydesdale when he comes. It's just one of the visual images we see in Revelation. He's also got a sword coming out of his mouth in these pictures. So you realize they're symbolic. That means the word coming out of his mouth. Beware of false Christs and false prophets. You know one reason that's so important? When Jesus came the first time, were his people, the Jewish people, did they have Bibles? Did they have the scriptures back then? Did they have scriptures that had prophecies about his coming? Were they ready for him when he came? Did they have a lot of misinterpretations and a lot of traditions they were following that just were not right? Even the disciples who were spirit-filled were confused. They didn't understand. They kept thinking the Messiah was going to come and he was going to just sit on the throne of David and overthrow the Romans and they'd be a world empire. And they had all these very appealing ideas, but they were not true. Could that happen again at the second coming? Yes. Are there a lot of people that think that we're just going to get zapped away and not have any trouble when Jesus comes? There's a lot of, and when you say false Christs and false prophets, that there may be some lovely people out there, but they're giving false prophecies. Their teaching is wrong. Many of the scholars say these popular notions about left behind are really fantasy. They're not in the Bible. So we've got to be careful to find out what does the Bible really say. And of course, there are also then the deranged false prophets that are out there. There's no shortage of kooks out there that say that I am Jesus. But you know, I'm not so much worried about the Jim Jones and the David Koresh and the moons. And I'll tell you who I'm worried about is when Satan seeks to impersonate Christ. The masterpiece of deception before Jesus comes back is where Satan is going to say, I'm going to really do a first-class job and do signs and wonders. Didn't we read there in Revelation 16, these unclean spirits that come out of the mouth of the beast, the dragon, the false prophet, they go forth to the kings of the earth and perform signs and miracles to deceive them. There's going to be a lot of miracles, but they are diabolical miracles. So you've got to be careful to base your conclusions on what the Bible says, because if you're basing it on signs and wonders, the devil can counterfeit those, can't he? Secondly, Christ goes on in his answer, and he said there will be wars and rumors of wars. Are there still rumors of wars today? And not only are we all tied up in Iraq, and that was very close to my heart, because we have a daughter that was in the Army, a son that just got out of the Marines. He was in Iraq. And very proud of our soldiers that are serving in those contests, but they're talking about if something else could evolve in Iran. What's next? For a while there, North Korea was testing missiles, and we thought, oops, is that where we're going next? Rumors of wars, not just wars. Then, pollution is another sign that we're getting closer to Armageddon. That's a sign that I think is very current for us today, because we're now living in an age where man has the capacity to destroy the earth. Do you know that's in Revelation? Revelation chapter 11, verse 18. Listen to this. It says that you should destroy those who destroy the earth. Now, you know, for the first 6,000 years of man's history, the most devastating thing that man could do to the planet is they could shoot bows and arrows and throw spears and lob cannonballs when they became more sophisticated. Our pollution was banana peels and coconut shells. I mean, we just really couldn't destroy the earth back then. But we are now in a generation that with our weapons and with our chemicals and our pollutants, do we now have the capacity to destroy the earth? That is one sign. People say, oh, Pastor Doug, people have talked about signs of Christ coming for 2,000 years now. What makes you think things are different now? They are different now. This generation is a different generation that we're living in. I think we're living in the last generation. Matter of fact, Jesus said in Matthew 24, verse 22, when we get down to the end, unless those days were shortened, no flesh would be saved. That word flesh there doesn't just mean people. It means nothing would survive. But now you don't need to worry about that. You're saying, Pastor Doug, wait a second here. You're making me nervous. I've always believed, and when I first became a Christian, I worshiped with a fellowship that believed in what we call the secret rapture. I'll talk more about that later. But I worshiped with a group that believed that the tribulation happened after the church was taken away. And so they felt great comfort in that. You're making us nervous, Pastor Doug, saying that we're going to be here when the seven last plagues fall. Well, I want to go by what the Bible says, friends. As appealing as it might be to think that Jesus is going to come and whisk us away and then things get ugly down here, but we don't have to worry about it because we're not here. That's not what the Bible teaches. The seven last plagues that you find in Revelation 15 and 16 are parallels of the 10 plagues that fell on ancient Egypt. Here's my question for you. Here's the million-dollar question. When the plagues fell on ancient Egypt, were the Israelites in Egypt? Were God's people there? Did God preserve them through the plagues? Do we need to fear the plagues? 1,000 may fall at your side, 10,000 at your right hand. It will not come nigh unto thee. Only with your eyes will you see and behold the destruction of the wicked. No plague will come near your dwelling. I'm paraphrasing Psalm 91. Why? Because we trust in the Lord. He'll take care of his people. There's natural disasters. Jesus talked about earthquakes, which is a natural disaster. We'll get to that in just a minute, but that would include storms. Have we seen that on an unprecedented scale? A couple of years ago, was it 2004, December 26th, not even 2 years ago yet, we had the biggest earthquake in recorded history. 250,000 lives were snuffed out. Someone wondered, is that in the Bible? Well, some have wondered if Jesus was referring to that. When you go to Luke 21, a parallel passage, when he talks about that, he said, there'll be signs in the sun and the moon and in the stars and on the earth, distress of nations with perplexity. Notice this, the sea and the waves roaring and men's hearts failing them for fear. We talked in that previous verse in Luke 21, men's hearts failing them for fear. What is terrorism? What is the weapon of terrorism? Is it plastic explosives or is it fear? And all these changes that we've had and these freedoms that we've lost, why? Because we're afraid. Famine, Jesus said, in different places. Do we still have famine in the world? They had an earthquake in Pakistan, 73,000 people died in the earthquake, but the aftermath was almost as bad because the roads in were closed, winter set in, and the people were starving. Famine isn't just because of crops, it's often because of war, catastrophes. 10,000 people per day are dying from either malnutrition or starvation. Violence. Jesus said, as it was in the days of Noah, so shall it be in the days that precede the coming of the Son of Man. What was it like back in the days of Noah? The Bible tells us that the thoughts of men's hearts were only evil continually. Violence filled the land. Jesus said, Matthew chapter 24, verse 14, and the gospel of this kingdom will be preached in all the world for a witness unto all nations, then the end will come. And he didn't say the gospel will be believed by everybody. He said the gospel is going to be proclaimed everywhere, then the end will come. And now through satellite television, through the printed page, through the computer, through tapes, missionaries, the gospel is going into all the world through radio. Now, based on the signs, how many of you believe Jesus is coming soon? Amen. Now, I think we need to talk a little bit about knowing something about how he is coming. There are a lot of misunderstandings. There was misunderstandings when he came the first time. There are going to be misunderstandings again. It is not going to be a secret. The Bible tells us that people are going to know. Now, of course, there's a lot of dear people that believe in the secret rapture. There are two prominent views among Christians. One is, of course, the secret rapture that has been championed by Tim LaHaye and Hal Lindsey and others. But even Tim LaHaye admits in his book, No Fear of the Storm, there's no single verse specifically that states Christ will come before the tribulation. It's become a very popular teaching that's appealing, that is fanciful and colorful, but it's not biblical. They say, oh, but the Bible says Jesus is coming as a thief. Yeah, let's read the whole thing. When it says Jesus is coming as a thief, what does that mean? Listen to this, 2 Peter chapter 3, verse 10. The day of the Lord will come as a thief in the night. And a lot of people stop right there. It doesn't stop there. Notice, in which, what happens in the day when he comes as a thief? What's happening on that day when he comes like a thief? In which the heavens pass away with a great noise, and the elements melt with fervent heat. The earth also and the works that are in it are burned up. Does it sound to you like life goes on for another 7 years after Jesus comes as a thief? No, that's it. When it says he's coming as a thief, it means it's a surprise. That's why Jesus said, in such an hour as you think not, the Son of Man comes. A thief does not send out an announcement. I'll be coming. I hope that you won't be home. Leave the alarm off. No, it's a surprise. Again, is the coming of the Lord quiet? Psalms 50, verse 3. Our God shall come and shall, what does it say? Shall not keep silence. Not a secret. It shall be very tempestuous about him. It's not going to be people walking down the street and go, poof, disappearing. Again, 1 Thessalonians chapter 4, verse 16. The Lord himself shall descend from heaven with a shout, with the voice of the archangel, and with the trumpet of God, and the dead in Christ will rise first. This is one of the noisiest chapters in the Bible, noisiest passages. It's not a secret. Voice of an angel, trumpet of God. Jeremiah 25, verse 30 says that the Lord is going to come and he'll be roaring like a lion. He's going to roar from his holy habitation. There are two comings of Christ, principal comings to our world before sin is dealt with. One, he comes like a lion. One, he comes like a lamb. The devil swapped them. The devil told the Jewish nation, yeah, he's coming like a lion the first time to conquer the Romans. And that's what they wanted to believe. Now he's telling the church, yeah, he's coming like a lamb the second time to secretly rapture away the church. He swapped them. And the church, God's people, are not prepared for the real event. And there are dear, they're spirit-filled people. I think the Lord's going to save a lot of these people who are confused, but they're being mistaught. And I'll tell you what, my belief is safer anyway, not only because it's biblical. I'd rather be ready. And if I get raptured up and I meet you there, I'll say, well, I guess I was wrong, but praise the Lord. But if you're not ready, and we're going through the plagues, and you go, how come we didn't know about this? I'll say, well, I told you. Right? This is the safer belief. Put your belt on. Don't say we're only going 5 miles an hour. Put it on anyway. Someone else might be going 50 and hit you. Right? Will the second coming of Christ be visible to all men? Revelation 1, verse 7. Behold, he is coming with the clouds, and how many eyes? Every eye will see him. That means every eye of everybody alive in the world. Matthew 24, verse 30. And then shall appear the sign of the Son of Man in heaven, and then shall all the tribes of the earth mourn, and they shall see the Son of Man coming in the clouds of heaven with power and great glory. Is it a secret? Do people just disappear? Is this what Jesus said? What is the purpose of Jesus coming? Answer, Revelation 22, verse 12. He's coming to give rewards. And behold, I come quickly, and my reward is with me to give to every man according as his work shall be. When he comes, there's not another 7 years for the tribulation. Rewards are dispensed when he comes. What will happen to the righteous people when Jesus comes the second time? Answer, 1 Thessalonians 4:16. We touched on this already. For the Lord himself will descend from heaven with a shout, and the dead in Christ will rise first. When he comes, there's a resurrection. Is that a secret? Again, 1 Corinthians 15, verse 52 and verse 53. The dead will be raised incorruptible, and we will be changed. For this corruptible must put on incorruption, and this mortal shall be put on immortality. And that's what happens in a twinkling of an eye. It doesn't mean that you're going to twinkle your eye and all of a sudden people are going to disappear. The change that the saved receive is a twinkling of an eye. They go from mortal to immortal bodies. That's what happens instantly. Then we who are alive and remain, the righteous who are living, They're caught up to meet them in the clouds. They meet the Lord in the air. That's the rapture. When we are caught up. The word rapture means we are caught up. Nothing wrong with that word, even though it's not in the Bible as you find it here. It means to be caught up to meet the Lord. And that's when it's going to happen. But is it a secret? Trumpet? Resurrection? Earthquake? All these things happening at the same time? What's going to happen to the wicked when Jesus comes? They're being told they got 7 more years to work it out. They get a second chance. 2 Thessalonians 2:8. What's going to happen to the wicked? It tells us, and then shall that wicked one be revealed, whom the Lord shall consume with the spirit of his mouth and shall destroy with the brightness of his coming. The brightness, the glory of Christ's second coming. It's going to be good news for the saved, bad news for the lost. And then again, Revelation 6, verse 15. This is a troubling verse, but you want the prophecies, don't you? And the kings of the earth and the great men and the rich men and the chief captains and the mighty men and every bondman and every free man, they said to the mountains and the rocks, fall on us and hide us from the face of him that sits on the throne and from the wrath of the Lamb, for the great day of his wrath is come, and who shall be able to stand? This is the battle of Armageddon when Jesus comes to rescue. There's only two sides. Jesus said, there's a war. You're either with me or you're against me. You're either with me or you're with the enemy. He's either going to be the one we look for and say, this is our God, we've waited for him and he will save us, or we're going to run from the wrath of the Lamb. There's no middle ground. Now look at what we've discovered. The coming of Jesus is not going to be a secret. It's telling us that it's going to be literal, personal, visible, audible, physical, vitalizing. A resurrection takes place, glorious, climatic. Nobody's going to read about it in the papers the next day and say, you know, the rapture took place and we were left behind. That's not what the Bible teaches. We're living in the last generation, friends. We're living in a generation where man can destroy the earth, where the gospel can go into all the world, when knowledge has increased and yet man has not bent his knowledge to love his fellow man, but we bend it to destroy each other. How can I be certain that I'll be ready when Jesus comes back? That's why we do these seminars. Do you know that by now? We want you to be ready. Jesus promises in John 6, verse 37, him that comes to me, I will in no wise cast out. Come to Jesus. Just come to him. You can come to him tonight. Again, John 1, 12, as many as received him, to them he gave power to become the sons of God. He'll give you power to live a new life. You'll be a new creature with a new heart. Come to Jesus. He'll recreate you. What dangers does the Lord warn against, solemnly warn against, in connection with the second coming? Matthew 24, verse 44, therefore be ye ready, for in such an hour as you think not, the Son of Man comes. Jesus said, as it was in the days of Noah and Lot, life was going on. They were building and eating and drinking. And then the flood came, and then the fire came. So don't be thinking that it's going to be in the headlines, Jesus comes tomorrow, and you're going to have time like preparing for your taxes. Be ready. Amen? Furthermore, Revelation 22, 12, he says, behold, I come quickly, and my reward is with me to give to every man. Friends, we've seen that there are environmental signs, there are religious signs, there are scientific signs, spiritual signs, political signs, moral signs, social signs. What do we do when we see all these signs are near? He says, lift up your head, for your redemption is near. It's at the doors. I believe the coming of Jesus is at the door, friends. What about you?
1: In Mark chapter 16, Jesus said, whoever believes and is baptized will be saved. Later, Jesus said in John chapter 3, unless you're born of the water and the Spirit, you cannot enter the kingdom of heaven. 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We want to get the word out, because God's message is our mission.
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9: Letters from God, Letter 6. Why so much suffering?
10: My beloved son, maybe this little letter finds you suffering for personal reasons or simply by witnessing others in pain. We know that everyone in this world suffers in some way. Regardless of the reason for your sadness, the existence of pain in this world demonstrates that someone is responsible for it. And today, my child, I want to talk to you about the origin of evil. There is a father of wickedness, and I will tell you how he emerged and how he presents himself. You need to understand what the Bible teaches about the origin of evil and how to be victorious over it. So pay close attention. There was war in heaven. Michael and his angels fought against the dragon, and the dragon and his angels fought back. But he was not strong enough, and they lost their place in heaven. The great dragon was hurled down, that ancient serpent called the devil, or Satan, who leads the whole world astray. He was hurled to the earth, and his angels with him. Revelation 12, 7, 9. It wasn't meant to be this way. This battle began because of the pride of a cherub I created. I made him an angelic guardian. He lived on my holy mountain and walked among sparkling gems. Your conduct was perfect from the day you were created until you began to do evil. You were busy buying and selling, and this led to violence and sin. So I threw you to the earth. I exposed you to the curious gaze of kings. You defiled your sanctuaries with your many sins and your dishonest trade. So I brought fire out from within you, and it consumed you. I reduced you to ashes on the ground in the sight of all who were watching. Ezekiel 28, 14, 17. For this reason, I had to cast him out of heaven. I offered him a chance for repentance and preserved him on planet Earth, where my children, Adam and Eve, were. This couple had been created to reveal my glory. They were created in my image and likeness, Genesis 1:26. Their plan was designed in a way that they wouldn't be enslaved by the obligation to love me. I left them free with the ability to choose between good and evil. I placed them in the Garden of Eden to take care of it and cultivate it. And I gave the man this command: "You are free to eat from any tree in the garden. But you must not eat from the tree of the knowledge of good and evil, for when you eat from it, you will certainly die." Genesis 2:15, 17. I created them perfect, gave them intelligence and the ability to reason, to choose their own destiny. When facing Satan and falling into the temptation to eat from the forbidden fruit, they clearly disobeyed me and committed the first sin. They used their power of choice wrongly. They believed in Satan and distrusted me. They fled from my presence, accepting Satan's direction. The happiness they had in the Garden of Eden could only continue if they were obedient and followed my guidance. Satan used a beautiful animal, also created by me, the serpent, to deceive the woman first. He said, "You won't die. God knows that the moment you eat from that tree, you'll see what's really going on. You'll be just like God, knowing everything, ranging all the way from good to evil." The woman saw that the tree looked like good eating and realized what she would get out of it. She'd know everything. So she took the fruit and ate it. She then gave some to her husband, and he ate. Genesis 3, 4, 6. Satan led them to disobey me and my law. Whoever sins is guilty of breaking God's law, because sin is a breaking of the law. 1 John 3, 4. They submitted to Satan because whoever keeps on sinning belongs to the devil, because the devil has been sinning from the beginning. The Son of God came for this purpose, to destroy the works of the devil. 1 John 3, 8. The result of sin, my dear, is pain, suffering, sadness, and death. For the wages of sin is death, but the gift of God is eternal life in Christ Jesus our Lord. Romans 6:23. Always keep this in mind. Now, beloved son, after you have understood the origin and the cause of so much suffering, and know that my gift is to restore to you eternal life, I hope you react in the following manner. 1. Submit to me and resist the devil, and he will flee from you. James 4:7. 2. Do not let sin control the way you live. Do not give in to sinful desires. Romans 6:12. 3. Accept my help for you to be victorious. I promise that with me, in all these things, we are more than conquerors through him who loved us. Romans 8:37. My beloved, I hope you enjoy receiving my letters, because through them, I want to clarify doubts and prepare you to meet with me very soon in heaven. Now tell me how you are feeling. I await your letter. With love, your God.

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2: Welcome to today's edition of the broadcast. I'm Dr. David DeRose. We've got a great show lined up for you today and an exciting guest. It's someone who you may be acquainted with. She's a popular author, speaker, and a licensed professional counselor. Her name is Jennifer Schwerzer. Jennifer, it's great to have you with us today.
3: Good to be here.
2: Jennifer, you and I have crossed paths over the years. Sometimes we've been in settings where we've both been featured speakers at events. And I always appreciate the insights that you have, the enthusiasm that you bring. Today, we're talking about a topic that really resonates throughout Indian country. And I'll tell you, today, I think most people can relate to the concept of trauma. And a lot of folks would even say, trauma? Why are you speaking about that on today's broadcast? Jennifer, why is this topic so important to you?
3: Because trauma is the mother of most mental health disorders. In my experience as a clinician for the last 13 years, and in my study on a doctoral level now, I have seen this over and over, that trauma kind of gives birth to many other babies, so to speak. And so a lot of the struggles we have psychologically stem back to some trauma.
2: And this is such a huge issue in Indian country because, of course, we're not only talking about individual trauma, we often talk about historical trauma, societal trauma. And sometimes people raise their eyebrows when we use some of these terms. Can you help us put trauma in a context not only of the individual, but maybe of the broader societies in which we find ourselves?
3: You're so right that there are different kinds of trauma, individual trauma. You can have collective trauma. You can have mass trauma. I believe that we're experiencing, at least initially, something like mass trauma with COVID. So it can happen to different entities. But basically, what trauma is when the nervous system gets overwhelmed by an event so threatening that the resources, the present resources of that person or group of people are insufficient to be able to cope. Like, you can calm yourself down when you almost hit the guy in front of you, you know, and you jam on your brakes and it's like unnerving for a few moments, but you do some deep breathing, you maybe pull over for a minute, your nervous system calms you down, you get through the rest of your day and you're okay. You slam into that guy in front of you and it's not going to calm down that day. And it may not even calm down. Your nervous system may not regulate again for quite a while. And if you end up with PTSD, it can be forever if it's untreated. So basically, trauma is an overwhelmed nervous system, or collectively speaking, you know, people that lack the psychological resources to cope with a threatening event, frightening, threatening event.
2: I've been fascinated by this topic myself, Jennifer, for a number of years as I work with people both individually and in groups. And what's interesting to me, you mentioned the, you know, PTSD, the post-traumatic stress disorder, but there's a lot of people today who are talking about post-traumatic growth as well. And I'm wondering if you could kind of help us say, hey, here we are today. Every one of us, at least on some level, we have some either personal or collective traumas. You mentioned the whole world right now with the pandemic that we're in is being traumatized. Can you help us kind of frame things so that maybe we can be more likely to thrive in the midst of these challenges rather than be overwhelmed?
3: I appreciate that so much. Yes, post-traumatic growth is a thing. When I was in the middle of my studies, doctoral studies, and I'm getting a degree in community counseling with concentration in traumatology, I started to say to myself, well, you know, I'm glad to be learning about the effects of trauma, but this is a little bit discouraging for me because it sounds like people experience these events that come out of nowhere that they did not ask to experience, that were not their fault, that they did nothing to earn or cause even in most cases. They're extremely affected by those things, and then it ruins them for the rest of their life, is the picture that was kind of emerging, you know, as I was studying. And particularly it was heart-wrenching when it was childhood trauma, typically perpetrated by strong people in the child's life who were not protective or were cruel. Awful things happen to kids and it ruins them forever. And I didn't like that picture because I wanted to believe that there could be some form of redemption or recovery. And sure enough, as I dug in, I realized that there was a whole field of research called post-traumatic growth, which is a very wonderful field of research. But let me say this, I don't want to jump into post-traumatic growth before we've spent enough time talking about trauma, for this reason, that there's kind of two ditches we can fall into. One is where we're emphasizing trauma and we're not acknowledging that some people thrive in spite of it. Mm-hmm. We're focusing on the negative effects of it. The other ditch, though, is telling people to just snap out of it and not giving sufficient credit to how devastating, for instance, PTSD can be. So when I do a trauma presentation, I always start out with trauma is real. These are some of the things that happen as a result. Here are the different forms of trauma. Here's some things that happen as a result of trauma. And then once I really ground people in those realities so that they don't become dismissive or invalidate themselves and what they're struggling with, so that they can connect the dots between horrible experiences and what they're struggling with now. Once they're grounded in that, then I move on and I say, there is hope. And so I believe in both of those things, but I like to kind of establish the reality of trauma first so that people really are validated in what they're struggling with.
2: No, I think this is great. I think this is great. I think you've laid out such a great framework, Jennifer, for where we want to go in this show. And I think as you've been talking about trauma, I'll tell you, one of the interesting things to me is when people are traumatized, it's easy to feel like no one has been traumatized like they have been. You alluded to this fact that trauma comes in many different shapes and sizes. Can you give us a picture of that as we begin to dive a little bit more into the topic?
3: Yeah, well, why don't I start by just giving the two diagnoses, the two types of trauma. The one that we know the most, we're the most familiar with, is what's called PTSD. That stands for post-traumatic stress disorder. There's a whole conversation within the field that I'm in about whether it should be called post-traumatic stress disorder, because the thinking is, why are you calling it a disorder when someone is in a near-fatal car accident or they almost die on the battlefield or they are sexually assaulted? It's perfectly normal for them to have this kind of overwhelm reaction. So call it post-traumatic stress syndrome. But what the diagnostic manual finally came to, and the people behind that, is that call it a disorder because their lives are, whether there's anything wrong with them innately or not, their lives have been profoundly affected by this. It's a disorder. It's presenting as a disorder. So currently it's called PTSD, post-traumatic stress disorder. And PTSD is characterized by a number of things. It's an actual diagnosis in the manual. It's characterized by things like flashbacks, nightmares, things where the traumatic event comes back into the consciousness of the individual in some form. Another kind of subtle form of that is extreme triggerability, where you smell something that reminds you of the trauma and it triggers the memory like that. So I would say nightmares, flashbacks, extreme triggerability are the re-experiencing symptoms. And then in addition to that, people experience general unrest, I would say, in generic terms, mental disorders, you know, anxiety, a kind of a baseline, a higher baseline of what is sometimes called neuroticism, which I don't want to like use that word because it's disparaging, but you know, anxiety and maybe depression. The person is really affected by this. A lot of times they'll have an easy startle reflex as a result of the trauma. And that's kind of part of the package of symptoms. And then another real big player, and this is something I really like to explore when I'm talking about trauma, is typically people who have been traumatized develop patterns of avoidance. So we're going to come back to that point later after I'm done kind of laying this out. But patterns of avoidance are a really big thing in trauma. And spoiler alert, all of the treatments involve facing triggers and backing out of the pattern of avoidance. Okay, so that's some of the symptoms of PTSD. So a person with PTSD will be distressed. They will often have these re-experiencing symptoms. They'll have avoidance patterns and a number of other symptoms. PTSD is one of the qualifications for it. Sounds like you're applying for a job, but literally it's called qualifications, is that the person has to have experienced really a near-death experience, either firsthand or secondhand, like hearing that your mother just died in a fire qualifies. But it has to be a near-death experience. So the three big PTSD-producing, if I can call it that, experiences are military combat, sexual assault, and the most common source of PTSD is motor vehicle accidents. The big one, MVAs. So there's another kind of trauma that's getting a lot of buzz these days called CPTSD. It's called complex post-traumatic stress disorder. And complex post-traumatic stress disorder has to do more with the subtle repeated assaults on that person's nervous system and dignity and personhood over a longer stretch of time, typically as experienced in abusive or addictive or negligent homes growing up. You can get PTSD other ways besides the home you were growing up, but the most common source is you're raised in this chaotic environment. And over again, there were subtle, maybe not subtle, but repeated assaults on your personhood that fall short of that death-defying experience that would qualify you for PTSD. Okay. So that if you want to kind of conceive of the difference between PTSD and CPTSD, if I were to punch you in the jaw, doctor, and I was successful, which I probably wouldn't be, in breaking your jaw, that would be PTSD, a very quick, sudden assault, and you're very wounded.
2: Okay.
3: CPTSD would be me tapping you on the cheek, but doing it for 4 days. What would happen? You would eventually become inflamed, infected, and it might do more damage than the jaw if the infection took off.
2: And it might traumatize me mentally, right? If I didn't want you doing it and you kept doing it anyway. Is that part of it or not?
3: Yeah, sure. The prolonged nature of it brings in a whole host of complex, which is why it's called complex, features of complex trauma. So that person with complex trauma won't typically have the same exact symptoms that you would have with PTSD. It won't necessarily be, you know, nightmares, flashbacks, this type of thing where they're re-experiencing, but they will have almost always this baseline distress and a host of things, including the patterns of avoidance I was talking about before, and a lot of times difficulty in just general emotional stability. General ability to form and keep stable relationships.
2: Wow. Yeah, I mean, these things, Jennifer, are speaking to so many of us. So many of us have experienced maybe things that some people would say were not life-threatening, but isn't it true that if you perceive something as life-threatening, I mean, even if it's just a stranger showing up when you're a little kid on the way to school, I mean, couldn't that trigger this, or is that stretching it a bit too much?
3: No, definitely perceptions are everything. I mean, the perceptions of the individual are what carry the experience to their nervous system. And the nervous system is what's affected in PTSD. So absolutely. A good example of that is putting a horror movie in front of a three-year-old. They are going to experience that horror movie as if it happened to them, you know, right in front of them, because they don't have the filter that we have. When we watch media, we know it's not real. They don't. So that's why we need to be really careful with what we show our kids.
2: We need to talk so much more because you've got so many great insights, Jennifer. I'm Dr. David DeRose. We're going to be back with more on today's edition of the program, talking about life-changing insights into trauma. I'm Dr. David DeRose. Don't go away. We'll be back with more right after this.
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2: Welcome back to today's edition of the broadcast. I am Dr. David DeRose. With me, Jennifer Schwerzer. Jennifer is someone that you likely have crossed paths with if you've been to motivational conferences focused on mental health, whole person health. Jennifer's an author. She's a licensed professional counselor. She's part of a group of professionals that go by the name of Abide, the Abide Network. Jennifer, before we get back to our topic of discussion, tell our listeners a little bit about just what your group is involved with and how people can get a hold of you.
3: Abide Network was teletherapy before teletherapy was cool. COVID has brought in a lot of teletherapy because people couldn't meet in person, but we were doing it before that, where we can reach anyone literally in the world with our unique brand of counseling.
2: Excellent, excellent. And I had jotted something down from previous discussions, abide.network, the word N-E-T-W-O-R-K. Is that really the website?
3: It is abide.network, no .com, no .org, just abide.network will bring you to our website. And anybody who's interested in, if we're doing a distance across state lines, it's coaching. Anybody who's interested in that can go to abide.network and fill out the intake form. We will get it. We will look at the information. We will place you with the appropriate person.
2: Okay. So you have a number of counselors throughout the country. Is that fair to say?
3: I do. I have counselors from all over, and they counsel and coach people from all over. So we're going global here.
2: Okay, well, let's get right down to the counseling, because we want to talk about helping people who might personally be dealing with post-traumatic stress disorder. They've been given the diagnosis of PTSD. And one of the things I've heard that is sometimes especially discouraging to people is not necessarily the things that we've talked about, not the fright, not the nightmares, but it's, some folks have told me, it's being emotionally numb. The people that I used to love, it seems like my emotions have dried out. Have you heard that much from these folks, and what's going on there?
3: Absolutely. Absolutely. If you think about it, if you overwhelm a nervous system, it's going to want to anesthetize itself. Because we can't bear the overwhelm. The pain threshold is too high or too low, I guess you'd say. So that person is going to want to numb out and really is going to facilitate that unconsciously. And if you think about it, you know, what happens to a body that's been injured? I mean, analgesics, I guess you'd call them, naturally produced analgesics flood the system to take the edge off that pain.
2: Interesting stuff. Jennifer, we want to help people. I know that's what you do as a professional. Someone is listening today, many people no doubt, listening today who are dealing with PTSD, maybe undiagnosed. How can someone really move forward beyond one of these traumatic events that have so traumatized them?
3: So as I mentioned before, there are basically three clusters of symptoms: re-experiencing, nightmares, flashbacks, triggerability. Avoidance and numbing could actually be part of that cluster, but avoidance can also include dissociation, where a person literally goes somewhere else in their mind. Then avoidance can be behavior patterns, where the person avoids triggers, and that's almost always there. And then the other cluster is hyperarousal, where the person is, their baseline of distress is higher than usual. Treatments all target the avoidance symptom. And that is so important. And this is so key to treatment of trauma, that every empirically validated treatment for trauma, and there are three that get the most emphasis and airtime and have been the most empirically validated, they all address the avoidance. And they all structure a way whereby the person can gradually cease avoiding triggers.
2: This is very interesting. I know some years ago we had a guest on the show who was, you know, working with therapy animals and with PTSD. And as I'm listening to what you're saying, although I don't think the person necessarily connected these dots, they were really calling these people to engage with life, engage with other sentient creatures. Is this kind of what we're talking about?
3: Absolutely. Absolutely. The first thing you do before you do any kind of exposure is you teach the person grounding techniques, ways that they can self-calm, things like breathing, things like comfort habits, ways of focusing on your present sensory experience, what's sometimes called mindfulness, rather than letting your brain get carried away with the trauma. And you teach the person a set of those grounding techniques, and then you start the exposure. So I think equine therapy is what you mentioned a moment ago, working with animals, or even pet therapy generally, is both a grounding technique and also a way of re-engaging. Like you said, that's a really good insight.
2: So talk a little bit about this mindfulness. People hear that phrase. I know some people have looked at it kind of critically. Years ago, for example, Jennifer, I can remember folks speaking about Eastern meditation, and some critics of those practices saying, well, these people are just making their mind a blank, and it's not really helping the brain. Yeah, it may be an escape. They may get some benefit from it, but it's not really energizing or strengthening the mental faculties. And then it seems like folks were wanting to add the word mindfulness to even what used to be called transcendental meditation. Where does this mindfulness adjective come in, and how does it help us in this PTSD dialogue?
3: The best kind of definition of mindfulness is simply that you're paying attention to the present moment. And that's actually a really good thing.
2: Okay.
3: We have to remember mindfulness meditation is not mindlessness meditation necessarily. Now, there are forms of what would be called mindfulness meditation that would move into mindlessness and some maybe new agey kind of Eastern influenced approaches that some people would not want, and I personally would not want nor encourage. But mindfulness is not only not that, but it is in many ways a really helpful thing. So, and if you're a Christian, and I am, and I try to counsel and coach in a biblically grounded way, I think it's biblical. I think mindfulness is biblical. So I'm not going to let, you know, Buddha and the Eastern faiths have it all. You know, if there's a form of it that would be appropriate for me as a Christian, I'm going to use it. But basically, you're just focusing on the present moment.
2: So help us. Let's say right now, could we give a 60-second exercise in mindfulness? Is that something that's possible on a radio show?
3: What I have done is I have produced 30 meditations for people who are afraid of the Eastern influence and want something grounded in scripture. And I call them Jesus meditations. Hmm. And they're about to go up on a website. So we start with deep, slow breathing, which has been very strongly empirically validated for helping with anxiety. The deep, slow breathing also opens a person up emotionally in very real, like neuroscience, this thing called the anterior cingulate cortex gets activated with what they call conscious breathing. And that connects the forebrain or the higher reasoning faculties with the emotional brain. So there's some amazing things that go on with deep breathing. What we do is in these meditations, we get people to breathe slow. And then they have their eyes closed, then they listen to a devotional and a prayer and then a scripture song. It's very simple. But what I have found in using these meditations is that the focusing on something, not letting myself get distracted, and then getting my breathing to regulate like that gets me very in the present moment. And it's powerful to calm. I mean, I've been falling asleep easily and I don't always do that. So they've been very helpful to me personally.
2: Well, you've got to make sure that we know how to access these once they're available. Is it going to be available on the Abide Network?
3: Yes, and a separate website called jesusmeditations.org.
8: Now, I know I'm scaring off some of my non-Christian listeners, but let me tell you why I'm interested in this and why I think you should be interested in it as well. Even if you're Native and have had nothing but bad experiences with people who call themselves Christians,
2: I knew nothing about this going into the show.

0: They're just not sure about Christianity.
1: Okay, Jennifer.
0: And actually, Jesus sympathizes with them. He's not sure about Christianity either. Yeah, he has a few things to say about it.
1: I think I'd go along with you, definitely. So I've got jesusmeditations.org, is that right?
0: Correct, yeah.
2: Okay.
0: I want to say this about insomnia. The big struggle with insomnia is people can maybe fall asleep if they get medication in their system, but then they'll wake up in the middle of the night. And then if they take the medication again, it'll kill them for the next day. So they can't take more medication in the middle of the night. And mid-insomnia is a big thing.
1: It is, you're right.
0: They're using these little meditations, 10-minute meditation. Just do one in the middle of the night, and it puts you back to sleep.
1: That's good. We got to check that out. We're going to check out a lot more, get a lot more insights with Jennifer Schwerzer. We're coming back with more right after these important messages. Don't go away.
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1: You're back with the second half of today's edition of the broadcast. Jennifer Schwerzer is my guest. I'm Dr. David DeRose. We're speaking about trauma. Things that can help you as you're trying to pull yourself out of that pit that you may have found yourselves in or yourself in after going through something that was life-threatening. Jennifer, one of the problems that you said, if we're going to effectively deal with this PTSD condition that we have to deal with, is this whole issue of avoidance. How do you help someone in that whole process?
0: So all three of the most empirically validated treatments are structured facing of triggers. There's one called prolonged exposure therapy, very well validated, used very frequently with military veterans, and that involves gradual exposure, structured exposure, and then cognitive processing is a form of cognitive behavioral therapy that involves narrating through the events, but that's a form of exposure. It's called imaginal exposure in your mind. And then thirdly, there's something called eye movement desensitization and reprocessing, which is kind of this, it gets a lot of buzz because it's kind of interesting. But that's also a form of trigger exposure. And some scientists say that the eye movements that characterize EMDR are not what bring about the healing. It's the exposure that does it. I don't know if that's true or not. I'm not against eye movements, but all three of them, I just made the observation that all three of them are forms of exposure. It's kind of bad news to people with trauma because they think, well, I just avoid the triggers, problem solved. But what happens is their circle gets smaller and smaller, and there's more and more avoidance, tends to build on in itself.
1: So this is really fascinating because so many people, like you said, they think they're doing well by trying to avoid problems. And I've seen it myself as I've dealt with

0: patients, you know, where that list just seems to get bigger and bigger and people seem to be able to tackle less and less. I have heard about this EMDR, but I don't know that I fully understand it. And I think many of my listeners, if they're hearing about it for the first time, they're scratching their heads saying, well, what does this have to do with anything with trauma? Can you explain it a little bit more?
1: Very simply, EMDR is, again, a structured facing of triggers by narrating through the events, but it's using eye movements back and forth across the field of vision. That's why it's called eye movement desensitization, or other means of bilateralizing the brain, where you stimulate both hemispheres of the brain at the same time. So sometimes they'll put little vibrators in the person's hand and alternately vibrate, or they'll tap their shoulder or their knee to create that bilateral effect. And that is thought to get the brain in a condition where it processes difficult material more effectively. I personally think walking does that. And so sometimes in tough cases, I will walk with my clients and have them talk through trauma while we're walking.
0: That is really interesting. Some of the things that I've found most helpful for myself is when I'm dealing with stuff, you know, just walking or running or whatever, and I did not realize that I was giving myself therapy. So thanks for that insight. What are other things that should be on our list, Jennifer, as we're talking about helping people through trauma? People are listening to the show and they're saying, you know, give me something practical that I can do right now that can help me. Are there things like that? Are there self-help techniques? Or do you really say, hey, you need to connect with a counselor who can walk you through this because this is a serious issue?
1: You know, the therapies are great and they can be very helpful, but a big part of therapy is the connection to that person.
0: Hmm.
1: And that warm therapeutic alliance is just validated over and over again as being probably the most overall, the most therapeutic aspect of therapy. So the reality is you can get that connection in other places. And so connecting is a really important part of overcoming the effects of trauma. And I can give you an example.
0: Please.
1: My nephew experienced a near-death car accident in March. He has unfortunately sustained, it looks like a TBI, traumatic brain injury. So he's still struggling through the effects of it. However, he didn't develop PTSD, even though it was a near fatal car accident. And motor vehicle accidents are big PTSD causers. Mm-hmm. I think it's because of the love of his family. It's a wonderful family. There's a lot of connection. I'm his aunt. You know, I rent the upstairs apartment to him. Like, we're all really close and we're dysfunctional as all get out. You know, we're all messed up too, just like everybody is, but we love each other. And I think the love in that family, and I say this with a tear in my eye, you know, the love in that family really has shielded him from a lot of what could have been permanent effects.
0: Wow, that's a very interesting insight, because I was once involved in a very serious accident, actually not far from where you live right now. And yeah, cut out of a car, you know, on the freeway, head-on collision. So years later, I didn't fully appreciate, you know, the fact that I didn't have traumatic brain injury. At least I didn't have any significant residual. I think part of it is because, you know, fractured my pelvis and, you know, was laid up with a bunch of other things that didn't allow me to do anything. I think that probably helped me. But thanks for mentioning my loving family and reminding me of those assets as well. But what about people that don't have that, Jennifer? Because there's so many people that their families are less than loving, their environments are less than supportive. Is it basically a lost cause, or is there any place they can turn for help?
1: Absolutely not. There are many ways to get support from other human beings, because think about it, everybody else is in the same boat as you. We all need connection, and so many of us don't have that loving family. So can we build relationships with people? Yes, for sure. There are support groups that can help. There are group therapies for post-traumatic stress disorder that can help. There are, and a big source of social support is church. People can join Bible studies or small groups, or depending on what resources your local church has, there's tons of stuff online now. They can come to my weekly Bible study if they want to. I have anxiety and depression seminars that I do, or workshops that I do on Zoom, and the social support of the members to each other is a big part of the therapeutic aspect of it. So there are ways of getting connected, and you don't have to have a great family to love and be loved. God is all about giving us an alternative to what didn't work out the first time.
0: Now, Jennifer, you've already shared that you're a Christian, and I know some of my listeners, they're excited about that. They relate to that, whether they're Native Americans, whether they're from other demographic groups. And as I mentioned also, I've got other listeners who that doesn't bring back, warm memories or create warm feelings. But having said that, you mentioned these anxiety and depression programs that you run, and I'm just thinking of my own community that I'm a part of here in right now. The Midwest is where I'm based currently. Could I, with a diverse group of people from a community, could we say, hey, 5 of us, 10 of us, jump onto this group? Is that something that's available, or how do your programs work? Tell us about that.
1: I schedule them, and the last time we did it, we had blocks of people that came from one area or one group, and so I have pretty unlimited number of people that can come. It's $100 a person. Mm-hmm. I like low-cost options, and I think it was as effective as individual counseling probably for some people. 6-week workshops, very inexpensive, and it's on Zoom, so you don't have to go anywhere.
0: So 6 weeks, that's once a week. And how am I going to find out more about that?
1: Okay, I would go through the abide.network website, and we will post a little pop-up window when we run the next one.
0: Okay. Abide.network. If I remember that, I can get individual counseling services. If I'm looking for those, I can find out about group events like this anxiety and depression workshop. And just between you and me, Jennifer, if you think about it, next time you nail something down as far as dates, let me know, because I might like to see if I could get some folks that I'm working with, people that I'm connected with, to be a part of that next program. At least that's my thinking right now. Fair enough?
1: Yeah.
0: Okay. We are in a race, as always, with the clock. And somehow the clock always wins on this broadcast. But in the last portion of this segment, Jennifer, we've been talking about things to help people reconnect with others, how to get re-engaged, not looking at withdrawal or distancing as being strategies that can help you overcome your PTSD. Is there anything else we've really got to put on the table as far as people being aware of if they're wanting to overcome the effects of trauma?
1: I would say don't hesitate to find a good counselor. And now that you can do teletherapy, there's almost nowhere in the world that you can't connect with a counselor. Also, 12-step groups are a great resource if you don't have a church or a religious house of worship that you go to on a regular basis where they have resources. 12-step groups of all stripes exist everywhere in the world. And typically, when people are trying to cope with trauma effects, they're using things addictively. So they probably have some addiction issues that they could address. There's another organization called Celebrate Recovery that uses a biblical curriculum based on the Beatitudes. So there are religious and non-religious options for connecting with people for human support. The 12-step groups are a great way, but also most counseling facilities will have references for local support groups or local group therapy for PTSD or these types of resources. NAMI, which is N as in Nancy, A, M as in Mary, I, is a mental health resource organization. You can look up the website and see if you can find any group resources from NAMI. They're out there. I should organize myself more to have them, but 12 Steps, NAMI, Celebrate Recovery, and your local house of worship are great places to start.
0: Great, great information. Jennifer, we can't stop with just talking about helping people bounce back, but we mentioned earlier in the show that there is this whole dimension of post-traumatic growth. So I think you made the point very eloquently at the beginning of the show that we don't want to say, hey, just put on your big boy pants and forget about the trauma and start growing. I mean, there's real issues that have to be addressed. But what's the silver lining, if you will, in individuals who become victimized?
1: You can become a better person with a greater capacity to love and be loved as the result of your trauma.
0: Wow.
1: It's part of the story, but you get to write the rest of the book.
0: Hmm. I like that. So basically, you're not going to let the trauma define you. Is that part of it?
1: It doesn't have the final word.
0: What about this whole question? You know, some people say part of the problem with trauma is people can slip into a victim mentality. Do you really think that's part of the problem?
1: I do. And that's why it's so interesting to me that all of the treatments involve facing triggers. Because that person, I call it courage training. I call trauma therapy courage training because it's a step-by-step process of learning how not to run away from things that are frightening, how not to be a victim, how to rise above your circumstances.
0: Wow, I like this. Jennifer, we have got to talk more about this in our final segment. Are you able to stay by with us?
1: Yeah.
0: Okay, I'm not going anywhere either. If you're tuning in today, please stay tuned. We've got a final segment coming up with Jennifer Swerzer right after these important messages. Don't go away.
2: 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That's 1-800-775-4673. We'll be right back after this.
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6: 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Can we talk?
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0: You are back with Dr. David DeRose for our final segment of today's edition of the broadcast. Jennifer Swerzer, my guest. She is a licensed professional counselor, popular author and speaker, and someone that you can tell is interested in helping you with your challenges. Her network that she's been sharing about is simply called Abide, that's A-B-I-D-E, .network. If you're wanting to go online and find them. And Jennifer has already got me excited about some of the things that she's doing, some of the group programs that are coming up. But Jennifer, we've got more than just websites to talk about. In this final segment, we want to talk more about this exciting topic of post-traumatic growth. Tell us a little bit more about that.
1: Well, let me define it here by the actual authors of the term. Positive psychological change experienced as a result of adversity and other challenges in order to rise to a higher level of functioning. Trauma wrote a chapter. You get to write the rest of the book.
0: I love that picture because so many people seem to be stuck in an identity that has been defined, at least in their minds, by a traumatic life event. Maybe it's left them disabled. I mean, I've seen that as a physician, physically disabled, but other people are dealing with those emotional and mental disabilities. PTSD, of course, can occur in people who are severely physically compromised as well. Jennifer, what is it that can help, well, really, a person tap into this potential for growth?
1: Well, and the good news is that 10 to 90% of individuals who experience a trauma can grow from it and report growing from it. 10 to 90. That's wow. A big percentage. So there are a few things that are going to set us up for a good chance that we're going to grow. We're going to get better instead of bitter. Basically, you're going to find that people that have some kind of spirituality in their life are going to have a better chance of thriving. However, the picture the person has of God is going to be impactful as well. So if they have what's called a negative God reappraisal, which is typically interpreting traumatic events as punishment from God, that's going to maybe negatively impact them. So it's not just any religious experience, but the right picture of a loving and benevolent God does seem to help people. And then social connection, both before and after the traumatic event, seems to implement post-traumatic growth. Additionally, opportunity for emotional disclosure, which is the ability to talk about it, just talk to people about what you've been through. That makes a big difference for people. And the last one is what's called acceptance coping, the ability to say, it happened, I accept it, now what?
0: This is really, really interesting stuff. I think you may be aware that a while back, I co-authored a book called 30 Days to Natural Blood Pressure Control, and we actually put a chapter in that book dealing with spirituality and looking at how it impacted blood pressure. What's really interesting about what you're sharing is we found the same thing in the blood pressure literature. In general, spirituality was helpful for blood pressure, but people that had this negative attitude toward a higher power or to God or however you want to define it, you know, thought they were being punished, they actually had worse blood pressure outcomes. Very interesting how this spiritual realm feeds into both mental and physical health. And of course, in Indian country, I would tell you almost without exception, as I deal with First Nation peoples, very spiritually attuned, very much into talking about a creator, a great spirit, whatever. This can be a source of strength, even in the midst of trauma then.
1: And the benevolent lens through which the First Nation people see the Great Spirit is going to do a lot more good for them than even the Christian lens where they see God as punishing. So whoever you perceive God as being, you know, make sure that that's grounded in a benevolent, good, and loving God, and it will help you regardless of your religious orientation.
0: That is a powerful insight. So I'm also interested in this acceptance coping because, you know, you and I have both walked alongside of people who are dealing with really serious traumas. And I've been around long enough to work with survivors of the Holocaust. And I can remember one woman who basically just thrived following, you know, that perhaps, you know, among the most tragic things you can imagine. And then another patient that I had who seemed like she never wanted to go back to that place. She'd never really went beyond it, and to even talk about it re-traumatized her. Can you help us understand maybe what the person who had that post-traumatic growth tapped into that the other person hadn't really latched onto yet?
1: Well, the one that wouldn't talk about it was in an active pattern of avoidance, so there was one factor right there. There could also be forgiveness. That's a big factor in being able to move past atrocity or man's inhumanity to man type traumatic events. So those are big factors right there, I would say. Those two things of, you know, avoidance strategies, learning how not to avoid, and then learning how to forgive.
0: So the acceptance coping dimension, does that tie in with forgiveness on some level?
1: Yeah, it's acceptance is basically refraining from second guessing and why and oh, if only type thinking. You know, someone gets in a terrible car wreck and all they think about and talk about is what life might have been if they'd never had the car wreck. And it's easy enough to do that because they've lost so much. But if that person will instead say, the loss is real, I can't undo it, it is what it is. Now, what are my remaining options? What that's doing is creating an internal locus of control where they look at their present choices and they feel empowered. What can I do now? Instead of looking at the past, which they cannot change, and continually frustrating themselves with the feeling of powerlessness.
0: So where does it happen, Jennifer, where someone is able to start re-perceiving that which they thought was terrible and may have very well been terrible into something that actually had this silver lining, that this is empowering them, it's allowing them to grow in a different way? Doesn't there have to be something that changes cognitively?
1: For me, it's understanding that the Great Spirit has, that there are two wills active in the world. There's there's an enemy that does cruel things, and then there's a Great Spirit that takes the cruel things the enemy does and refashions them and really redeems them and turns them into something good. So I think that basic understanding that all the bad things that happen aren't God that did it, but that God is active to help us recover from and even become better people through the bad things that happened.
0: Do you have a short story that comes to mind, Jennifer, that may illustrate how someone went through something very traumatic and actually used that to kind of re-energize their life?
1: Sure do. This is Kay Wilson. She's the poster child for post-traumatic growth. In December of 2018, she's a tour guide in Jerusalem, and she was with a friend, and they were attacked by Arab terrorists in a Jerusalem forest. Her friend died, but she lived in spite of the fact that she had 13 stab wounds, punctured lungs and diaphragm, dislocated shoulder, broken shoulder blade, broken sternum, and many other injuries. She crawled to safety. And she says the following: the question is not why did this happen to me, but rather how can I incorporate this grisly event into the rhythm of my life in a manner that guards me from becoming like those who tried to murder me? She says, I believe with an imperfect faith in a God of justice who has promised that vengeance is his. So she has let go of needing to take revenge, accepted what happened, and she's asking the how question, how can I make sure that this doesn't happen to me?
0: Mm. It's a great story. I remember reading that some years ago, and it really challenges us, doesn't it? Because so many of us have been victimized, whether individually, whether as a community, or whether as a people, you know, Native Americans, the kind of atrocities that they've suffered over the years, they don't really have to let that define them, do they?
1: Absolutely not. Then that's good news.
0: Really is. No matter where we're at today, no matter where you're at today, we don't have to be defined by things that have challenged us in the past. Jennifer Schwerzer has been sharing with us insights that can help you deal with your personal or your collective traumas. She's also got some great resources. Jennifer, one more time, if someone's trying to connect with you, the team of health professionals, mental health professionals that you work with, how can they contact you?
1: Abide.network. Abide, the word abide, dot network. No .com, no .org. Just put those two words with the dot in the middle, and it'll take you to our website. You can fill out the contact form if you want to ask a question, or fill out the intake form if you want to seek coaching and watch for various events that we have. We have group workshops and events going all the time.
0: Great. And I know you do some more informal studies, topics, spiritual health, subjects that you're often dealing with. Are those also going to be accessible through abide.network?
1: Yes, we have 4 support groups per week, free telephone support groups. They are listed on the website. And I also have a weekly Bible study that I need to put on the website at 10 o'clock a.m. Eastern Time on Saturday morning.
0: Good, good, good. So thank you so much, Jennifer, for joining us and for sharing some encouraging words about something that's very discouraging many times. Well, I'm Dr. David DeRose. We've appreciated each of you joining us for today's edition of the broadcast. And as always, I'm wishing you the very best of health.
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12: With SRN News, I'm Keith Peters in Washington. President Trump defended the memorandum of understanding reached by the U.S. and Iran at a press conference to close out the Group of Seven summit in France. President Trump says Iran knows the consequences for violating the agreement.
13: If they don't honor the agreement, or some things aren't even mentioned in the agreement, it's a memorandum of understanding, but we have an understanding of certain things without writing it. And if they don't honor that, we'll probably go back to bombing them until they honor it. You know, it's amazing what bombs can do.
12: The deal would also open the Strait of Hormuz toll-free for 2 months and affirm a commitment to Lebanon's territorial integrity in the face of Israel's invasion against Hezbollah. The Trump administration is locked in a battle against algae. Correspondent Ben Thomas has this report.
14: Chartreuse. It's a brilliant kind of greenish yellow.
15: But I knew they were trying to make it blue.
14: American flag blue was the goal of President Trump's $14 million renovation of the Lincoln Memorial reflecting pool. But Patrick Hicks of Florida says,
15: I think it's an impossible task, having a pool myself.
16: The water in this area is very high phosphate.
14: And fellow pool owner Dana Pace says,
16: it is prone to algae bloom.
14: Teams of National Park Service employees and contractors have been deploying chemicals and ozone nanobubbles to keep the algae in check. Ben Thomas, Washington.
12: Tropical Storm Arthur is the first of the Atlantic season and threatens the southern United States with dangerous flash flooding. The National Hurricane Center announced the storm Wednesday and said Arthur would skirt over the Gulf Coast with heavy rain through Friday. On Wall Street, the Dow down by 507 points, the NASDAQ dropped 354, the S&P lower by 91. This is SRN News. Some Major League Baseball players take a stand.
17: The San Francisco Giants celebrated gay pride at their stadium last week and gave all the players uniforms to wear with rainbow colors. Three members of the team wrote Bible verses on their hats, including ones from the book of Genesis explaining the real meaning of the rainbow. Major League Baseball has issued a warning telling the players they're not allowed to alter gay pride uniforms in any way. Michael Harrington reporting.
12: Soon, half of all American school kids will live in states that offer public money for a private education. Texas is the latest to join in, budgeting $1 billion to spend this fall on private and religious school scholarships as well as homeschooling expenses. Next year, the federal government will start incentivizing private school scholarships in states that have never offered them before. A growing number of parents want to pull their kids from the public schools. This is SRN News. Here's the Wall Street Business Report.
18: Americans loosened the purse strings last month.
19: Retail sales rose a healthy 0.9% in May. Better than analysts were expecting, it was up from a 0.4% increase in April. The stepped-up spending came as the weather warmed and gas prices cooled.
18: That is Rich Thomason reporting. The Federal Reserve has decided to keep its key rate unchanged for now in its first policy session with Kevin Warsh as chairman.
20: Half of my colleagues thought the policy rate, given all those developments, should be at this level or lower between now and year end, and the other half thought higher. That 19th voter was me, and I didn't submit one.
18: Stocks dropped on speculation the Fed may raise interest rates later this year. At the closing bell, the Dow was down by 507 points to 51,492. The NASDAQ was off by 354 points. For the Wall Street Business Report, I'm Bob Agnew.
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22: In a time of terrible apostasy, Jeremiah was to call Judah to faithfulness and tell them their actions were totally out of line with God's will. But Jeremiah was not the only prophet sharing a message. There were false prophets all over the place saying the opposite of what God wanted said, leading Judah into deception. Jeremiah 23:21, God said, I have not sent these prophets, yet they ran. I have not spoken to them, yet they prophesied. Similar things happen today. So-called prophecy that isn't. Ministers teaching nonsense and making false predictions that will never come to pass. So it's important that people know for themselves what they believe. You have a Bible? Read it. Something sounds pleasing? Check it out. Know what you believe. Too many are running who were not sent. I'm John Bradshaw for It Is Written.

0: What is truth? Ever since humans have existed, we've been searching for truth. Today, it's popular to believe that there is no absolute truth. Today's question, what is the point of suffering?
1: I think it's to show what Satan's regime would have been if it had taken over heaven.
2: Sometimes it's a test of faith to see if we can get through tough times and still love God.
0: Jesus Christ said, "For this reason I came into the world, to testify to truth." God's word has absolute truth. Here's what the scriptures say. 1 Peter 1, "Greatly rejoice, though now for a little while you may have to suffer grief in all kinds of trials. These have come so that your faith may be proven genuine and may result in praise, glory, and honor when Jesus Christ is revealed." For more of God's truth, visit BibleInfo.com, a public service of the Seventh-day Adventist.

I used to go to a church that had these panels of stained glass, and on sunny weekends, as the preacher talked, the light would reflect off of it, sending a kaleidoscope of colors bouncing off the walls. What puzzled me was that when you got up close, the individual pieces were imperfect. They didn't seem to have any rhyme or reason. It was only when you stepped back that you could truly see the bigger picture and how it fit. I think life is like those stained glass windows. It's that one bad situation, or maybe a series of them, that can taint you. That failed marriage, a bad financial investment, a health challenge, an addiction. And it can leave you feeling broken and disillusioned. The difficulties that we face, the ones that we face very closely, are imperfect to us, even ugly. But it's because we can't see the bigger picture. I love the verse in the Bible where it talks about how God causes all things to work together for the good of those who love Him and are called according to His purposes. So let this be your words of hope. God is for you, and those painful situations don't have to define you. Just like the artist who takes those broken pieces of glass and puts them together to make a work of art, God can take the broken pieces of your life, put them together, and shine His light through them, creating a masterpiece. We see our situations up close, and they're painful. God looks at us and sees the bigger picture, and it's beautiful.

0: truth of the Sabbath was spreading too slowly for the doughty sea captain Joseph Bates, and in 1846, he decided to do something about it.
1: How do, Brother Bates? What brings you out so early?
2: Morning, Brother Gurney. I have something I'd like your opinion on. I don't want to interrupt your blacksmithing, though.
1: Well, that's all right. I'm just making single-tree hooks and rings for Cy Rollins' milk wagon, and that can wait a minute or two.
2: Well, then, it's about the Sabbath. The word isn't spreading fast enough to suit me.
1: Well, you've convinced me and most of the other Adventists around New Bedford and Fairhaven.
2: Yeah, but not my own wife.
1: I'll continue to pray for her.
2: Thank you. In the meantime, I'm planning to write a tract about the seventh-day Sabbath.
1: Sounds like a fine idea to me. So, what's the problem?
2: Well, it takes money to print and distribute a tract. I have but one lonesome York shilling to my name.
1: Well, that's hardly enough to buy pens and ink. I wish I could help you, but I don't have any hard cash either.
2: Neither does anyone else in these hard times.
1: Well, what'll you do?
2: Do? I'll write the tract. The Lord will provide, brother. The Lord will provide.
3: Joseph, I must talk to you. Can you stop writing for a moment and listen?
2: Of course, Prudy, my dear. Listen, how's this for the title of my tract?
3: Joseph, I don't have enough flour to make out the baking.
2: Well, how much do you lack?
3: About 4 pounds.
2: All right, my dear. I'll go straightway and buy some.
3: Joseph, where did this flour come from?
2: Why, isn't there enough? You said you needed 4 pounds.
3: Have you, Captain Bates, a man who sails vessels out of New Bedford to all parts of the world, been out and bought only 4 pounds of flour?
2: I couldn't buy more. I spent for this food the last money I had on earth.
3: Oh, Joseph, what are we going to do?
2: I'm going to write a tract and spread the Sabbath truth before the world.
3: But what are we going to live on?
2: The Lord will open the way.
3: Oh, the Lord will open the way. That's what you always say.
2: The Lord will open the way. In the meantime, I'll write. Let's see. In Daniel... I have the strongest feeling that I should go down to the post office. Now, why would... Well, so be it.
4: Well, howdy, Captain Bates. I'm glad you dropped in. I have a letter for you. Here it is. There's 5 cents postage due on it.
2: Mr. Drew, I don't have 5 cents.
4: No matter. Take it along and pay me for it some other time.
2: No, sir. I won't take the letter until the postage is paid.
4: But it might be important.
2: I'm of the opinion that there's money in that letter. Would you please open it? And if there's money there, take out the postage first.
4: Well, all right. Well, looky here. A $10 bill.
2: Uh-huh.
4: And there's a note, too. Here.
2: Dear Captain Bates, today as I rose from my bed, I had the strangest feeling that you were in great need of money. I hasten to send you this $10 with the hope that it will help you over present difficulties.
5: Oh, will there be anything else, Captain Bates?
2: No, that'll be all. When you deliver these things, the woman of the house will probably say they don't belong there.
5: Well, what should I do with this stuff, then?
2: Pay her no mind, and unload the goods on the front porch. I'll explain when I get home. Mr. Lindsay, in a few weeks, I'll bring a manuscript to be printed in pamphlet form.
6: That's fine, Captain Bates.
2: However, I don't have the money at this time to pay, but I'm sure that enough will be coming to me. Well, I'll pay it as it comes in.
6: Oh, your credit's good with me, Captain.
2: No, no. The tract won't be mine until I've paid in full.
3: Joseph, where did all that stuff come from? I told the drayman it didn't belong here, but he unloaded it anyway.
2: Well, I guess that's all right.
3: But where did it all come from?
2: The Lord sent it.
3: The Lord sent it. That's what you always say.
2: Here, my dear Prudy, read this.
3: Oh, Joseph, please forgive me for doubting. The Lord does find a way.
0: Money came in from various sources to help Elder Bates pay for his pamphlets. But when it came time to take delivery, he was still about $100 short.
6: Oh, that's all right, Captain. I trust you. Go ahead and take your tracts with you and pay me later.
2: No, sir. I won't do that. Let me give you what I have, and I'll be back with the rest of the money as soon as I get it.
0: Unbeknown to Elder Bates, while he waited, his friend Herman Gurney was having a surprising conversation.
7: Gurney! Stop there! I want to talk with you.
1: Mr. Johnson, what can I do for you?
7: Remember 3 years ago when you quit working for me to go on some trip down south?
1: Of course. I conducted evangelistic meetings there with Elder Bates. I remember the trip quite well. And the fact that you wouldn't pay me my back wages.
7: Yes, I'm ashamed of the way I treated you. Claiming your leaving so abruptly would do $100 worth of damage to the business. It was wrong of me.
1: Thank you for the apology.
7: See here, Gurney, you know I really do owe you that $100, and I'm going to pay you right now.
1: Why, thank you, Mr. Johnson. Now, this is providential money. I should do something special with this.
2: I know.
6: I'm glad you came in, Captain Bates. I have your pamphlets all boxed and ready to go.
2: I'm sorry, Mr. Lindsay. I just came in to tell you I can't take them yet.
6: Oh.
2: I don't have the money.
6: Never you mind. That last $100 has been paid. The books are yours.
2: Well, but who paid for them?
6: Can't say. He was a complete stranger to me.
2: The Lord does find a way. He really does.
0: As a result of reading this pamphlet and studying the texts, my husband, James White, and I began to keep the Seventh-day Sabbath. On April 3rd, 1847, we were gathered with our friends, the Stockbridge Howland family, and others, to worship on the true Sabbath.
8: And the Seventh-day Sabbath is surely a test of our loyalty to our Savior. It is the law writ by the very hand of God on the tablets of stone. This law of God, in centuries past, was ousted by some who professed to a knowledge greater than that of our Creator.
9: Oh, glory. Glory. Glory.
10: Oh, catch Ellen. She's fainting.
11: No, Brother Howlett. Leave her alone.
12: Ellen's going into vision.
13: Look, she's beginning to walk around the room, but she isn't breathing.
14: What's the matter?
10: She has to breathe.
5: We've got to do something.
12: Please, don't worry. This is what always happens. See, her color's good, and her pulse is regular. Her eyes are open. They're gazing into a place where we can't go.
10: She might hurt herself gesturing and sweeping her arms that way. Let me try to... Oh, she's rigid. I'm a strong man, but I can't move her arms.
13: Yet her movements are as free and graceful as those of a gazelle.
12: think Ellen's coming out of the vision. Put a chair near her.
9: Dark. Everything is so dark.
10: Is she blinded?
8: No. It's just that she's lost sight of the heavenly light. Her strength and eyesight are gone for the moment, but they'll return in a while.
9: James.
12: Yes, my dear.
9: I've seen the tablets of the commandments. Jesus himself showed them to me. As the Lord opened the ark in the most holy place of the sanctuary, I saw the tablets of Moses, closed together like a book.
12: Closed?
9: Yes. Jesus opened them, and I saw the Ten Commandments written on them. There were four on one side and six on the other.
10: What a privilege to see Jesus.
9: The four on the first table were brighter than the rest, but the fourth commandment shone brighter than them all.
13: The Sabbath commandment?
9: Yes. The Sabbath was set aside to be kept in honor of God's holy name. Oh, it was glorious. A halo of glory was all around it.
0: Soon after accepting the seventh-day Sabbath, I was re-baptized by my husband. The Sabbath truth had been clearly established by scripture study. It had been confirmed through vision. Everything was now in place for the third angel's message to be given around the world.